I've heard so many stories about how people have turned on the radio, they happen to come across that station, and they heard a truth about Jesus, about who God is, about how much he loves them, that it completely changed their life and brought them off the brink of suicide and brought them into a relationship with God Almighty. And it's just amazing. And it's been a blessing for me and my family, not just to receive, but also to give, knowing how impactful it is all over the world. And so if you'd like to step into that today, don't wait another second, step into a partnership today.

One of the most intriguing places on Earth is the Great Yucatan Peninsula of Mexico. Embraced by the calm and clear waters of the Caribbean Sea, the Yucatan is a place for ocean lovers and adventure explorers like me. It is the home to the second largest reef system in the world. It extends from the northern tip of the peninsula, stretching 625 miles past Belize, Guatemala, and down to the Bay Islands of Honduras. The Mesoamerican Barrier Reef, also known as the Great Maya Reef, is second in size only to the Great Barrier Reef in Australia. It is teeming with an abundance of life. The beauty of this place is more than words can describe. But besides the white sandy beaches, the calm and warm turquoise waters, the rich history of the ancient Maya, the lively culture and the abundant wildlife, this space is a place for people to go even deeper below. Besides diving in the open ocean, the Yucatan Peninsula offers a different kind of diving experience unlike anywhere else. For this place is also the home of the largest underground river on Earth, the famous Riviera Maya. It flows through a 430-mile network of caverns and caves beneath the ground surface. With no surface rivers or streams, this underground river is the only source of potable water in the region. The sacred cenotes of Tulum is what initially drew me to this place. The convergence of piercing light rays, dark shadows, and crystal clear water is a photographer's paradise. Penetrating the caverns and caves of this underground world transports you into a different realm where few people have seen for themselves. Stalagmites and stalactites, massive columns and domes decorate the interior of this underwater domain. Deep under the surface, the only way to see these otherworldly formations is with a battery-operated dive light. But batteries don't last forever, and the air in your tank is not limitless. This reality is what makes cave diving extremely dangerous. If your light goes out, it's almost impossible to find your way out through the darkness out of the cave. Without the light, it's only a matter of time before your air runs out. That's why cave diving must be done with special equipment, elaborate training, and expert supervision. Besides this, one of the most important things that can make the difference between life and death in a sketchy situation is the guideline. As new caverns and caves are explored and mapped out by pioneers, rope guidelines are installed to inform future divers of the right way to go. And in the unlikely chance that your light goes out during the dive, the guidelines can still bring you back to the safety of the surface. Cave diving is safe as long as you have the light and follow the guidelines.

The same reality is true in day-to-day life above the surface as well. Just like the caves of the Yucatan Peninsula, today we live in a beautiful and yet broken and even dangerous world. A world of immense beauty, wonder, and surprise, but also a world filled with injustice, unrest, and uncertainty. And in order to navigate successfully through this dark and crazy world, God has given us light from His Word and a sure and safe guideline in the Holy Spirit. And as we choose to follow the light from the book of all books and the guidance of the Holy Spirit, Jesus promises that we will be led into all truth. Therefore, we need not be afraid of the darkness that surrounds us, nor of the dangers that lie ahead of us. For though we may dive through the caverns of the shadow of death, God is going to be with us. All we must do is breathe the breath of prayer, turn on the light of God's Word, and follow the heavenly guideline to safety. Looking upon the beautiful aesthetics of the caverns in the crystal clear water is absolutely mesmerizing. For some, there's a strong temptation to leave the guidelines and explore the many caverns along the way. Some venture out a little way, thinking that they can easily return to the guidelines after a brief time of exploration. With curiosity aroused, it's easy to get distracted by the desire to see something new, but to do so can be fatal. There are many tragic stories of careless divers who venture too far from the guidelines to their demise. The only sure safety is to stay with the guidelines and follow the light. And my friends, in a similar way, there is only one way to heaven, but there are many detours on that one way. And in this world of mass distraction, if we're not careful, we can be easily deterred from the path of life. So as you navigate your way through this confusing maze of this world, I encourage you, stick with the guideline. For the guidelines are not there to restrict you, but to protect you from the known and unknown dangers in the way. If your light is growing dim and you're beginning to panic, just breathe and stick with the guideline. If you've been distracted by that which is forbidden and you're treading in dangerous waters, come back to the guideline. For the guideline is your lifeline in the darkness. It is the only sure way to safety, satisfaction, and life.

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I want to encourage you to join sisters Rosma and Karen every Thursday nights at 7 p.m. on Zoom. Our Zoom meeting ID is 951-207-6345. That's 951-207-6345. And the passcode is prayer. I want to invite you every Thursday night to join us for prayer and the study of God's Word. Cornerstone Christian Radio, where the cross and your life collide. Hey!

0: This is amazing. This is amazing. The only downside about this is, Pastor Ira Myers, but we are so glad that we can get together and continue our study in the book of Daniel. We've gone through some incredible challenges in the last few months. We know that we left off in Daniel chapter 7, and that our viewers are eager for us to finish this book, Daniel 8, Daniel 9, Daniel 10, Daniel 11, and Daniel 12. But we've had a lot of hindrances, and we're living in amazing times. Things are happening in the world today that are unprecedented, and I think that perhaps we could look at it this way. The delay in getting the rest of this book finished is going to play in God's favor, because the prophecies that we're going to be talking about are going to be even more present truth now than they could have been a few months ago. We have some amazing insights that God is revealing to us in these last chapters of Daniel. So we're going to look at that. We're going to pick up in Daniel chapter 8 today, and we're going to continue through. We're going to finish this up. We're going to make sure we finish this up through Daniel chapter 12. And I'm glad that we're all here, so to speak, right? That's the good news, and that we're going to be able to just ask God to guide us and to look at these verses and these chapters with the eyes of heaven in the time in which we live. Amen. So we're going to begin with a word of prayer. Jason, can I ask you to pray for us? And then we're going to jump right in to our scripture here in Daniel chapter 8.
1: All right, let's pray. Dear Heavenly Father, we thank you so much for the wonderful opportunity that we have to study your word. And Lord, we just ask that you would send your Holy Spirit to lead and guide us into all truth. Help us to retain what we're studying, and please be with the viewers as well and help them to learn a lot from this too. In Jesus' name we pray. Amen.
0: Amen. All right, let's just start with verse 1. Yvonne, would you be willing to just read us verse 1, just the first verse?
2: Sure.
0: No more than that, just the first verse.
2: Sure. In the third year of the reign of King Belshazzar, a vision appeared to me, Daniel, after the one that appeared to me the first time.
0: Okay, so just pausing right there so that we can kind of recalibrate. We left off in Daniel 7. Daniel 7 was a vision that was given to Daniel in the first year of Belshazzar. Okay, so Daniel 7 was given in the first year of Belshazzar. Now we have Daniel 8 given in the third year. Okay, so the first year and the third year. Now, there's something significant about that that we just want to mention here, and that is that this vision is given to Daniel, both visions, when Babylon is still a power that is in control of the world. Belteshazzar is the grandson of Nebuchadnezzar. But in this vision in chapter 8, Babylon isn't mentioned. We're going to start with Medo-Persia, then go to Greece, and then go to Rome. But Babylon isn't mentioned. So we need to think about this. God is actually speaking through Daniel. See, when we read Daniel 8, we think, oh, Daniel 8, that's after Daniel 5. That's after Belshazzar, you know, had that vision of the hand that wrote, meeny, meeny, tickle you farce, and that's after Babylon fell. No, actually, it isn't. It's after in sequence, in the book sequence, Daniel 8 is after, but the vision was actually given before. Which is really interesting, because it kind of enlightens us when we think about Daniel coming into that feast and reading that writing and making that announcement. He'd already had this vision. And this vision had already, in Daniel's mind, sealed Babylon's fate. He already knew that Babylon wasn't part of the future. Does that make sense?
1: Yeah.
0: He already knew that. It was really clear to him, right? So it's really important for us to see that. Sometimes when you read through Daniel, we just kind of read through, and we don't make a connection between the actual timing of some of these visions. We're going to see the same thing when we get to Daniel chapter 9. No, chapter 10. No, chapter 9. 10, 9.
3: Chapter 9, chapter 11.
0: Yes, same thing. Mm-hmm. It's really important for us to make the connections as to where they are in the context of experience. So that's the first point we want to look at. Now we want to move into this second verse. Jason, could you read that for us? Daniel chapter 8, verse 2.
1: I saw in the vision, and it so happened while I was looking that I was in Shushan, the citadel, which is in the province of Elam. And I saw in the vision that I was by the river Ulai.
0: River Ulai, that's it. Ulai, yep. Keep reading for us.
1: Okay. Then I lifted my eyes and saw, and there standing beside the river was a ram, which had two horns, and the two horns were high, but one was higher than the other, and the higher one came up last. I saw the ram pushing westward, northward, and southward, so that no animal could withstand him, nor was there any that could deliver from his hand. But he did according to his will and became great. And as I was considering, suddenly a male goat came from the west across the surface of the whole earth without touching the ground. And the goat had a notable horn between his eyes. Then he came to the ram that had two horns, which I had seen standing beside the river, and ran at him with furious power. And I saw him confronting the ram. He was moved with rage against him, attacked the ram, and broke his two horns. There was no power in the ram to withstand him, but he cast him down to the ground and trampled him, and there was no one that could deliver the ram from his hand. Therefore, the male goat grew very great. But when he became strong, the large horn was broken, and in place of it, four notable ones came up toward the four winds of heaven. And out of one of them came a little horn which grew exceedingly great toward the south, toward the east, and toward the glorious land. And it grew up to the host of heaven, and it cast down some of the host and some of the stars to the ground and trampled them. He even exalted himself as high as the prince of the host, and by him the daily sacrifices were taken away, and the place of his sanctuary was cast down. Because of transgression, an army was given over to the horn to oppose the daily sacrifices, and he cast truth down to the ground. He did all this and prospered. Then I heard a holy one speaking, and another holy one said to that certain one who was speaking, "How long will the vision be concerning the daily sacrifices and the transgression of desolation, the giving of both the sanctuary and the host to be trampled underfoot?" And he said to me, "For 2,300 days, then the sanctuary shall be cleansed."
0: All right, let's stop right there. So this is basically the vision right here that Daniel has, the vision of Daniel 8. What's going to follow now in verses 15 all the way through the end of the chapter is an understanding of the vision. The vision is given, and then a man is commanded, an angel is commanded, a messenger is commanded to give Daniel understanding of the vision because it's a difficult one. And I really love this because we need help, and God is always willing to give us help. Daniel was given direct help right after he was shown this vision, and we can have the same help from heaven whenever we read the Word of God. All we have to do is pray and ask the Holy Spirit to guide our minds, and God will actually bring us understanding. And so Daniel asks for this understanding, and immediately there's a response. But I want us to go back now and just take a look at this vision and see what we can glean from it before we go into the interpretation. First of all, in verse 1, he sent unto me, or in the third year of the reign of King Belshazzar, a vision appeared unto me, even unto me, Daniel, after that which appeared unto me in the first. Now, at the first, there's two ways you can interpret this phrase, after that. It could be after in time, which is obvious because it's the third year of Belshazzar, and the other vision was the first year of Belshazzar. Or it could be after in kind, just like the vision that I saw earlier. It was very much like the vision I saw earlier. And we know this is going to be the case because even though the earlier vision was four beasts that were different than the beasts in this vision, and the one before that that Nebuchadnezzar had was an image, we know that this is following the same track of repeat and enlarge prophecy because we're actually told in the interpretation, and let's just jump there for a second, we're actually told who these animals, these first two animals, represent. Jason, read for us verses 21 and, or 20 and 21.
1: Okay. The ram which you saw having the two horns, they are the kings of Media and Persia. And the male goat is the kingdom of Greece. The large horn that is between its eyes is the first king.
0: Okay, so going back now, you remember in Daniel chapter 2, we had Babylon, Medo-Persia, Greece, and Rome. In Daniel 7, we had Babylon, Medo-Persia, Greece, and Rome. Now, we have Medo-Persia and Greece. So we're following the same basic track of history. Babylon is gone because, as we mentioned earlier, Daniel was shown the demise of Babylon, which took place in Daniel chapter 5. Mm-hmm. Medo-Persia, then, is the first kingdom that's mentioned, then Greece, and then there's this fourth kingdom that's going to follow that isn't described by name, but is described by characteristic. Mm-hmm. And we're going to look at some of those characteristics, because basically in Daniel chapter 8, you have a very little time given to Medo-Persia kind of to get our footing. Mm-hmm. And then Greece, you know, gives us more understanding of where we are. And then the rest of the vision is all about that fourth power. Mm-hmm. I mean, the whole thing is dedicated to that fourth power and what he does. Something really interesting that we see here, Ivor, and I just wanted you to comment on this a little bit. In Daniel 7, we had an attack on the law of God. In Daniel 8, we have an attack on the sanctuary of God. Do you see that in these verses? I just think it's significant that we're seeing a two-pronged attack against God in Daniel 7 and Daniel 8.
3: Yeah, and I will add this here. You know, at the end of this chapter, we see that Daniel doesn't understand the vision. And that's very significant because, remember, in Daniel's mind, you have this 70-year prophecy that's about to come to completion, right, where the children of Israel have been in captivity, and God said, you'll be there 70 years, and then I'm going to bring you back, right?
0: Right.
3: And you will be restored to your city, and there's going to be the temple. Well, when Daniel is seeing this vision, and remember from Daniel 2, he sees four kingdoms, Babylon, Medo-Persia, Greece, Rome. He knows that these kingdoms aren't going to rise and fall in, like, you know, 5 years, 10 years, right? Mm-hmm. There's no way four kingdoms are going to do that. Here in Daniel 8, he's seeing these kingdoms of Medo-Persia and then Greece and then something about the sanctuary. Mm. And you can imagine in his mind the sanctuary being cleansed, like, so we're talking about after Greece, we're going to be dealing with the sanctuary. Like, he's thinking the sanctuary is going to be rebuilt pretty soon.
0: Right.
3: Right.
0: Because the 70 years are ending. Yeah.
3: Yeah. 70 years are ending. Right. And so you can understand why he's confused, because he's like, wait a minute.
0: Yeah.
3: Greece, you know, this other kingdom that's going to rise, and then this little horn that rises after that. And what is going to, this must be confusing to him. So, number one, this is significant because what we're going to see, and I'm going to mention this here, there is something very specific about the prophecies of Daniel. If you read all the other prophets in the Old Testament, Ezekiel, Isaiah, Jeremiah, all the minor prophets, Micah, Nahum, Haggai, you'll see something very specific with these prophets, right? What you're going to see is that God was speaking to the prophet to give the people a message. Go unto Israel and say unto them, say unto Israel, say unto Israel. The book of Daniel doesn't do that. In fact, in the end of the book of Daniel, you see God telling Daniel to seal up the book. Because it is for the time of the end.
0: Yeah. Mm-hmm. Yeah.
3: This is a very important distinguishing point, because listen, a lot of these prophecies in the book of Isaiah and Jeremiah, people will take those prophecies and apply them to things that are to happen in the future when they have already been fulfilled. Mm. They were speaking to the people of that time. The book of Daniel purposely catapults us into events that are supposed to happen in the future. And this is one of the reasons why Daniel is so confused, because he's thinking sanctuary should be rebuilt sometime soon here. You know, he's thinking should be cleansed or purified or restored sometime soon here. But now I'm seeing this vision about a sanctuary, the sanctuary being restored or purified or cleansed after, sometime after, like, these empires. He's confused about this.
0: Gotcha. In fact, he's seen the sanctuary being cast down after the Grecian power has come and gone. He was like, well, the sanctuary isn't even up yet. How can it be cast down?
3: Yeah, mm-hmm. How can it be cast down? The sanctuary is cast down right now.
0: Right.
3: We're in Babylon. Sanctuary is destroyed. So he's looking at this vision, and in his mind, he's thinking of the now.
0: Yeah, yeah.
3: This is crucial to understand. He's thinking of the now, not realizing that God is showing him things to come that are beyond his time.
0: Mm-hmm.
3: Right?
0: Really important.
3: And this is where Daniel 9 is going to come in and even amplify what's happening in Daniel chapter 8. Mm-hmm. But I'll jump back and share.

0: within the Roman Empire that is a religious power claiming to have God as its maker, and yet it is mingling with the iron. Mm-hmm. Uh-huh. It is mingling with the world in a way that is not appealing to God, that is not pleasing to God. Mm-hmm. And that's why the stone is cut out without hands, destroys the image, not on the head, not on the chest and arms, but on the feet of iron mingled with clay. Mm-hmm. Quick object lesson. Believers should not mingle with worldliness, right? So that's number one. When we get to Daniel 7, we see the same thing. But now we have the fourth beast, this beast with iron teeth, paralleling the legs of iron in Daniel 2, and it has 10 horns and then a little horn. Mm-hmm. Now I want you to notice that in Daniel 2, there's only four kingdoms, which means the toes of iron and the clay are really an extension of the fourth kingdom, which is Rome. Mm-hmm. So what God is doing is he's using one symbol, Rome, to apply to two different powers. Mm-hmm. Pagan Rome and then this religious power that comes out of Rome. It's all the fourth kingdom.
1: Right.
0: In Daniel 7, you have the same thing. This little horn, which parallels the clay of Daniel 2 that rises among the 10 toes. Mm-hmm. You have the little horn rising among the 10 horns. Mm-hmm. But remember this, the little horn is on the head of the fourth beast.
1: Right.
0: So it's really one power.
1: It's part of the fourth.
0: It's part of the fourth.
1: Yep.
0: Right? So when we identify this little horn as rising sometime after Rome, and I'm going somewhere very important with this, this little horn rises sometime after the fall of Rome.
1: Right.
0: When we get to Daniel 8, for a lot of people, this little horn appears to come out of Greece. Mm-hmm. It does not come out of Greece. Mm. It comes after Greece. Mm. In fact, the Bible says in the latter end of their kingdom, in other words, when the Grecian kingdom is declining, mm-hmm. is when this little horn is rising.
1: Right.
0: Right? The little horn is now one symbol describing two powers. We know that Rome came after Greece, but if you look at the description of the little horn, it matches the description of the little horn in Daniel 7. Mm-hmm. Why do we just go through this whole thing? Because it's this little horn that rises after the fall of Rome that is desecrating the sanctuary, which leads us to a very important conclusion. Whatever the sanctuary is that is being desecrated, it cannot be the literal temple in Jerusalem. Mm. Because that temple was destroyed in 70 AD. It was destroyed in the Roman Empire. So if the little horn rises after Rome, whatever sanctuary it is attacking must be something that is not yet known or understood to the children of Israel.
1: Okay. Good point. Really good point. Okay, let's get back into our text. Just so that we can kind of summarize a little bit of what you're saying here, I want to get back into our text. We're starting with verse 3, where we have the ram that is pictured here with two horns, and the two horns were high, but one was higher than the other, and the higher came up last. Do you remember this now as we correlate this with the bear? The bear was higher on one side.
2: Yes.
1: The Medes and Persians were connected, and the Persians came up after the Medes and became stronger than the Medes, but they were one power. They were connected together. That's being depicted here in this verse, just like it was depicted in the verse in Daniel 7. Mm. And what's happening in Daniel 7, as Ivor's bringing out, in Daniel 8, as Ivor's bringing out, is as we move through history, there's more information, there's more details. And that's what's taking place in Daniel chapter 8. We're getting more details here that are going to help us. But it's really important, as you pointed out, Ivor, that we don't forget the past details, because the new details add to those past details and give us more understanding of the prophecy. So we know, for example, as Ivor said, that the little horn is part of the Roman power. And so that that power that desecrates the sanctuary, that takes place after Rome falls. There it can't

0: Therefore, it can't be the literal sanctuary in Jerusalem, which was destroyed in AD 70.
1: Mm-hmm.
0: Okay?
1: Mm-hmm.
0: We also, in the context of this, see in verse 4, the ram pushing in all these different directions. He's pushing westward and northward and southward. Okay? So that indicates the direction he's coming from. Okay? He's pushing northward and westward and southward. So what direction was left out?
2: East.
0: East. So he's coming from the east. Right? Medo-Persians came from the east. Now, if you go down here a little further, as he's considering the horn, another horn comes up. It says, I was considering, behold, a goat came. Excuse me, not the horn. A goat came up, and that wasn't a horn. That was a ram. So you got a ram and a goat. Verse 5, the goat came from the west. So this is a power from the west. The other power is a power from the east. These directions are really important. As you go down a little further, he destroys Medo-Persia. This is, of course, Greece, and Alexander the Great, the notable horn, is Alexander the Great. And then it says in verse 8, therefore the he-goat waxed very great, and when he was strong, the great horn was broken. Alexander conquered the world in a very short time, and then he died. And as he died, his complete territory was divided eventually into four parts. And those four parts are depicted here. It says, and when he was strong, the great horn was broken, and for it came up four notable ones toward the four winds of heaven. So you got four notable ones toward the four winds of heaven, north, south, east, and west. And out of one of them, out of those four directions, because remember, we've been talking about directions all the way through here. We've been talking about the east, we've been talking about the south, we've been talking about the west, we've been talking about the north, coming from the west, coming from the east. So keep it consistent. Out of one of them, that is one of those four winds, one of those directions, came forth a little horn, which waxed exceedingly great toward the south, toward the east, and toward the pleasant land, which is the west. So what direction is he coming from? If he's going toward the south, the east, and the west?
2: North.
0: He's coming from the north. So this is the first time in Scripture that we have an identification of the king of the north.
1: Ah.
2: Yes.
0: The king of the north is first identified in Daniel 8. That will help us when we get to Daniel 11, because in Daniel 11, all this directional activity and all of this directional identification is going to be amplified. In Daniel 11, it's king of the north, king of the south, king of the north, king of the south, king of the north, king of the south. And people get lost in there. But if you start right here, you're going to identify the king of the north as Rome. Rome is the first time that we see the king of the north identified, and it's in Daniel 8. Because he's coming to the south, he's going to the east, he's going to the pleasant land, which is west, so the only direction he can be coming from is the north. And Alexander's kingdom was as it says here in verse 8, it was spread out toward the four winds of heaven, or the four corners of the earth, the four directions of heaven. So now we look at Rome in its first stages. And the very first stage that we have is this pushing toward these different directions. Rome continues to conquer the world, including Palestine, including God's glorious land, the pleasant land it's called here in verse 9. So Rome lands in Israel, in Judah. And then it says in verse 10, it waxed great even to the host of heaven, and it cast some of the host of the stars to the ground and stamped upon them. Now what direction is this power going in?
2: Don't all answer at once, Pastor Myers.
0: Now this power is going up.
3: Pastor Myers.
1: Wait.
0: Okay? Now this power is going up, right?
2: Yes.
0: At first he was horizontal, but now he's going vertical. Now he's actually, and it's, you know, we're thinking, well, what, he's against heaven, really? Yes. He's going against heaven. So now this is where we would see a transition from pagan Rome to papal Rome. This is where that transition takes place. We've seen that transition in Daniel chapter 7, right? We've seen that transition a little bit in Daniel 2 with the clay and the iron, but now it's going to be emphasized even more, amplified, if you will. He's going toward heaven. He's casting some of the hosts and the stars to the ground. He's stamping upon them. That's persecution. Verse 11, he's magnifying himself to the prince of the host, taking the daily away, and casting down the place of his sanctuary. Now, that can't be the sanctuary in Jerusalem, as we've noted, because this is after the transition from pagan Rome to papal Rome. the sanctuary that he's casting down, at least in intent and purpose, is God's heavenly sanctuary. A host is given him against the daily. We're going to identify what that is in our next session, by reason of transgression, and it cast the truth to the ground, and it practiced and prospered. So this is identifying the power of papal Rome as it transitions from pagan Rome in verses 9 and 10. You've got that transition taking place there, and then you've got a specific attack against the heavenly sanctuary, the heavenly host, the prince of the host, and the daily, whatever that is. And all of this is taking place in the context of Daniel chapter 8. These verses are identifying for us in symbolic language the attack against the sanctuary in heaven, Daniel chapter 8. So we're running out of time right now. We're going to come back, and we've really got to dissect. We jumped ahead a little bit. We're going to go back, and we're going to go through these verses point by point, symbol by symbol, and really dissect them, identify what's taking place here. Does that sound good?
2: Sounds great.
1: That's great. Yeah,
0: we're all out of time. You know, time flies.
1: It does.
0: When you get into
1: it
0: this,
1: really
0: time just
1: does.
0: Flies by.
1: Yeah.
0: So anyway, we're really thankful that you could join us. We're looking forward to continuing Daniel chapter 8. So don't go away. We will be back soon.

0: Welcome.
1: And today, our beautiful song is entitled, A Mighty Fortress is Our God. And I personally believe that you know the composer of this beautiful and mighty hymn, Martin Luther, one of the most prominent figures in Christian history and a very powerful individual who God inspired to write such a beautiful hymn, A Mighty Fortress is Our God. He penned down these following words when describing music and song that I would love to read to you. He says that it is good and pleasing to God for us to sing spiritual songs is, I think, a truth whereof no Christian can be ignorant. Since not only the example of the prophets and kings of the Old Testament who praised God with singing and music, poetry and all kind of stringed instruments, but also the like practice of all Christendom from the beginning, especially in respect to psalms, is well known to everyone. And command the Colossians in the 3rd chapter to sing spiritual songs and psalms from the heart unto the Lord, that thereby the word of God and Christian doctrine be in every way feathered and practiced. Accordingly, to make a good beginning and to encourage others who can do it better, I have myself, with some others, put together a few hymns in order to bring into full play the blessed gospel, which by God's grace hath again risen, that we may boast that Christ is become our praise and our song. Martin Luther was not at any point shaken, and he knew that music and song plays a very great and important role in our worship and praise to God. And he says it's through song that our hearts are set free, that we lift up our souls in adoration and praise, that hope is rejuvenated, that minds are stayed upon Christ, that you and I are given renewed strength for the journey of life. Turn together with me to Psalm. Psalm chapter 146. Psalm 46, verses 1 through 3. And we'll skip to verses 10 through 11. The Bible says, God is our refuge and strength, a very present help in trouble. Therefore, we will not fear, even though the earth be removed, and though the mountains be carried into the midst of the sea, though its waters roar and be troubled, though the mountains shake with its swelling. There is a river whose streams shall make glad the city of God, the holy place of the tabernacle of the Most High. Verses 10, be still and know that I am God. I'll be exalted among the nations. I'll be exalted in the earth. The Lord of hosts is with us. The God of Jacob is our refuge. A mighty fortress is our God. A beautiful psalm that is penned down by the psalmist. And it says, listen, the name of the Lord is a strong tower. The righteous run into it and they are saved. It is only when we hide in the name of God that we stay away the forces of evil. We can be able to know that when we stay within his fold, we are safe from destruction, not only physical, but also spiritual. Because it takes a lot for us to die spiritually. The name of the Lord is a strong tower. The righteous run into it and they are healed. I want us to go through this beautiful reading here. Despite the technological advances of life in the 21st century, the ravages of war, terrorism, and despotism remain real. Instead of dialogue and understanding, violence and discord threaten to undermine civility and order in the United States, along with other countries across the globe. Along with these threats, hurricanes, earthquakes, volcanoes, and floods seem to strike with increasingly deadly frequency. And you and I can testify that the news are flooded with so much pain, with so much disaster, with so much heartache. With so many uncertainties and challenges, How can we find a safe refuge anywhere? Do you feel safe from natural disasters, accidents, serious disease or death? And terrible things seem to continue to happen to good people. The question is, why not you? Have you ever sat down and pondered, why not me? Why aren't I suffering the fate of all this challenge? Psalm 46, which inspired Martin Luther's A Mighty Fortress Is Our God, does not promise us immunity from the perils of life. No, it doesn't. It does not promise us that we will not suffer pain. It does not promise us that our loved ones will not die. No, but Psalm and hymn remind us that God is our ultimate refuge with us, even in the worst disasters imaginable. Our God is a mighty fortress. A beautiful song that is sang by heritage singers, that he never promised that the load will not get heavy. He never promised that the road will be easy, but he said he will go through it with you. You know the text, Psalm 23. It says, even though I walk through the valley of shadow of death, I will not fear evil. Why doesn't the psalmist not fear evil? It is because through that, he is with the Lord. His presence is with him. So what is the call for today? The call is saying, listen, dear friends, the world is surely coming to an end. And day by day, we're reminded that this is not our home. If you want to stay focused on Christ, if you want to still stay set in him, you need to ask for his presence and his ever continual guidance. Listen to his invitation and run into the mighty fortress, which is his name. If it is your desire today to go and dwell in the fortress of the Lord, to hide in the shelter of his arms, if it's your prayer today, join me as we pray today. Dear Father who art in heaven, it is true that this world is surely coming to an end, that this world is not our home. Our loved ones have surely died. Pain and anguish has filled us. Disease has ravaged this earth. Hurricanes and earthquakes have surely destroyed that which we hold dear, and we have left hopeless and desolate. How I seek, Lord, that you alone and your presence might be with us. Take our hands and lead us home. We give our lives to you alone, who is able to do above and exceedingly that which we may ask of. May you protect us under the shelter of your hands. Be with us now and forevermore. Comfort those that are mourning and heal those that are suffering from illness, and guide all those that are traveling and traversing the world. For this is my humble prayer in Jesus' name. Amen. The Lord will surely be with you. May God bless you.

In June of 1959, 3,000 pieces of mail were delivered from a submarine. Not by a submarine, but from one. The USS Barbaro launched an unarmed cruise missile carrying the mail, which was dropped near a Naval Air Force base in Mayport, Florida, near Jacksonville. On that day, news traveled fast. Revelation 14:6 shows the good news traveling really fast. And I saw another angel fly in the midst of heaven, having the everlasting gospel to preach unto them that dwell on the earth, and to every nation and kindred and tongue and people. In the midst of heaven, going to the ends of the earth, that's what the gospel will do. And you have the privilege today of sharing that message. Pray for an opportunity to share Jesus with someone else. Pray for that every day. And watch the good news travel fast. I'm John Bradshaw for It Is Written.

Good evening. It's good to see everyone here again. And I welcome all of those that are viewing on YouTube or satellite. Thank you for coming to open God's Word with us. In our previous message, we talked about a situation that had happened in Israel. The situation was that God's ark, His throne, had been taken by the enemy. And because of that, His temple was left desolate. When that happened, the word was cried out, Ichabod, the glory of God has departed. Today, we are living in that same time. We are living in a time when the Christian church has lost her former glory. So tonight, we're going to take a look at how God has promised to restore that glory to Israel and to put His presence back within each of us. Our message title is Light Shining in Darkness, The Truth Shall Make You Free. 1 Samuel chapter 4, verse 12 through 22, that was when Eli's stepdaughter cried out, Ichabod, the glory has departed from Israel, for the ark of God has been taken. That ark of the covenant was a symbol of the throne of God. And within that ark of the covenant was the most important thing that Israel had. It was the Ten Commandments. It was God's covenant. What most people don't realize is that for God, a covenant is not a contract. A covenant is an oath and a promise. It assures us of that in the Gospel of Luke, chapter 1, verse 67 through 74. It tells us there that God made an oath to us, and that oath He cannot break. So those Ten Commandments that were inside that ark, they were the seat of God's government. Not just simply a set of rules, but a promise of what God was going to do within each of us. Now we're going to read a statement here from Signs of the Times, December 12, 1895. The servant of the Lord says, through sin, the temple of God, which He had builded for His own indwelling and glory, was reduced to ruin. It was fallen and in decay. Last night in our message, we looked at a quote from Desire of Ages, page 161, where the Lord revealed to us that it was His purpose from the very beginning of the world that every created being should be a temple for Him to dwell in. Darkened and defiled by evil because of sin, the heart of man no longer revealed the glory of the Divine One. For out of the heart are the issues and the springs of our life. And as a man thinketh in his heart, so is he. When God's law is taken out of his heart and God's presence is off that throne, a life is lost. All that you have is a form without any real vitality. But then the Lord assures us of this. By the incarnation of the Son of God, the purpose of heaven is filled full. And of His fullness have we all received. God now dwells in humanity. And through saving grace, the heart of every man that is willing becomes again His temple. We look at what happened with Adam and Eve. They were clothed with glory because God was dwelling inside of their hearts. And we see that same thing with Stephen. You know, when he was about to be stoned, his face shone like an angel's. We see that with the life of Moses. When he came down off of Mount Sinai after spending all that time with the Lord, his face was glowing so bright that the people had to beg him to put a veil over his face. That veil put over Moses' face, was symbolic of the veil that separates us from God. Later on in this series, we're going to talk about something. It's funny because God used that term a veil. We know that on the most holy side of the veil was Christ Jesus, the presence of God, the Spirit of God. And we know on the other side of that veil
It was called the tabernacle of the congregation. The people are always represented as being the bride of Christ. But a husband and a wife cannot become one as long as the veil is still on the bride's face. The Lord was showing us something, and He talks about this in 2 Corinthians chapter 3, that when we turn to Christ, the veil shall be removed. Moses saw what the people were doing. They had told the Lord, you know, everything that God has said we will do. And it wasn't, you know, 40 days later, and they'd broken the commandments. They had made a golden image, a golden calf. They were committing fornication and intemperance and gluttony. And Moses was so heartbroken, he told the people when he got done, you know, reprimanding them and admonishing them, he said, "Seek the Lord with all of your heart. I'm going back up the mountain to see if I can make an atonement for you with our God." We read here in Numbers chapter 14, Moses cried unto the Lord and said, "Pardon, I beseech thee, the iniquity and the perversity of this people, according to the greatness of thy mercy." And the Lord, Jehovah, Yahweh, however you want to pronounce it, He said, "I have pardoned according to thy word. But as truly as I live, all the earth shall be filled with the glory of the Lord." God said, "Listen, I'm going to forgive, but I don't want to just forgive. I want to make you clean again." He said, "I'm pardoning." That's what the entire Old Testament was a symbol of. The blood of bulls and goats could never take away sins. What the blood of bulls and goats did, those sacrifices that the ancient Israelites offered, it covered a sin. It was almost like if my daughter or my son came to me and said, "Dad, I've got a good job, but I need to buy a house or I need to buy a car. Would you be willing to co-sign that loan for me?" And I look at them and I know my children, both of them are very responsible financially. And I knew they would pay the debt. But because the bank has to have a guarantee, I would sign my name on that contract. And when I sign my name on there as the co-signer, it does not mean that the car is paid in full. The debt is still owed. I'm just signing my name as a guarantee that should they not be able to pay the debt, I will cover the debt for them. Every sacrifice in the Old Testament pointed forward to the one sacrifice that Christ would make upon Calvary. And on Calvary, He cried out and said, "It is finished." In the Greek, that literally means paid in full. Our sins were not just covered until someday in the future. At Calvary, God laid on Him the iniquities of us all, and Christ Jesus paid the debt in full. John chapter 1, verse 14. This is a beautiful promise. It says, "The Word, the promise of God, was made flesh and dwelt among us." Do you know what Jesus' name means if you look it up in Greek? In the Hebrew, His name is Yahushua or Yahshua. In the Greek and in the Hebrew, whichever you know you prefer using, the meaning is the same. Jehovah saves. Yahweh is salvation. Jesus' very name is a promise that God will save us. The only thing that prevents us from receiving that promise is unbelief. And the Word, the promise of God, was made flesh and dwelt among us, and we beheld His glory, the glory as of the only begotten of the Father. Adam and Eve were filled with glory before they fell in sin. And then after sin, God's presence had to leave them because of the sin. Not that God hated them, but because God, our God, is a consuming fire, He knew that if He stayed within Adam and Eve because of sin, He would devour them. So He had to step out of them to keep from destroying them. When Jesus came,
we saw the last Adam, the second Adam. We saw a man, the man Christ Jesus, filled with the glory of God. There are references in the Scripture that there was certain times in Christ's ministry where divinity literally flashed through humanity. That means this flesh that he was in, it could not contain the glory of God that was within him. John 1:11 tells us, Jesus came unto his own, but his own received him not. One has come from the heavenly courts to represent God in human form. His name was Emmanuel, God with us. The Son of God was made man and dwelt among us. For in him was life, and the life was the light of men. When you look that phrase up, the life was the light of men, it means the life, which was God in Christ, was the light. It was the manifestation, the glory of men. By becoming one with Christ as his bride, we actually become partakers of his divine nature. The Bible tells us through the Apostle Paul that we are joint heirs with Christ. You're an heir by birth. That's why Jesus told Nicodemus, you have to be born again. When you are born again by faith, everything that is Christ now becomes yours. Just like a husband and a wife, when they take those vows and they become one, whatever the husband has now belongs to the wife, and whatever the wife has is now freely also her husband's. The Son of God was made man and dwelt among us. The light shineth in darkness, but the darkness comprehended it not. Jesus was walking the streets of Galilee and throughout Israel, and they didn't comprehend. They did not comprehend what had taken place and what was happening. In John chapter 8, verse 29 through 32, Jesus said something that really, it caused a problem with those that believed in him as well as those that did not. Then said Jesus, if ye

This is the answer. Jesus says, you shall know the truth, and the truth will make you free. Free from the bondage that all of us are born into as slaves. But the Jews answered him, the Jewish leaders, the scribes and the Pharisees, we be Abraham's seed, and we were never in bondage to any man. How sayest thou then, we shall be made free? Sometimes I wonder about that. I mean, like they had forgotten about Babylon. They had forgotten about being in captivity to the Medes and the Persians. They had forgotten about being in captivity to the Philistines and being in captivity to Egypt. Every time that God's people go into captivity to the Lord's enemies, it's because the law of God has not been in their heart. They have forsaken God. They have let go of Him and started following another. Jesus then answered them and said, verily, verily, I say unto you, whosoever committeth sin is the servant of sin. The word committeth there means continue in sin. This is almost the same thing that John tells us in 1 John chapter 3. If we continue to sin after we've been made free, you know, what's wrong with us? If Christ has healed us of lung cancer, why would we turn back to the thing that caused the lung cancer? Then Jesus goes on and says, as the servant abideth not in the house forever, but the Son, the children begotten, abideth always. He does not want us to be servants or slaves. His greatest desire for us is that we will accept who we are in Christ Jesus as sons and daughters of the living God. Jesus continued in John chapter 8, verse 36 through 46. He said, if the Son therefore shall make you free, ye shall be free indeed. But now you seek to kill me, a man that told you the truth, which I have heard of God. And you look at that and you think, what was it that he said that made them so angry? Jesus tells us, you seek to kill me, a man that has told you the truth, which I heard from God. And I was like, Lord, what was it that Jesus heard that he was proclaiming that made these people so angry? Do you remember at Jesus' baptism? When he came up out of the water? When he came up out of the water, the heavens opened and there was a voice like thunder, the voice of Almighty God. And he said, thou art my beloved Son. In you I am well pleased. Do you know that Jesus had to hold on to that word from God for his entire ministry? There were times when people would speak doubt to him, and the devil would cause him to doubt, like he did in the wilderness of temptation. If thou be the Son of God, prove it. Turn these stones into bread. Jesus had to walk by faith. He had to say, I know what God has said to me. God told me plainly, I am a son of God. So I cannot listen to the doubts and the insinuations of the devil. Then Jesus asked them a question. Which of you convinceth me of sin? Which of you convict me of sin? And if I say and speak the truth, then why do you not believe me? When I read this, there was something that really caught my attention. Do you know that in the Jewish economy, back in Jesus' day, in the land of Israel, everybody, anytime you committed a sin, if you overate, if you lost your temper and yelled at somebody, if you stole something, if you looked at something, whatever you did, you had to go to the temple or to the synagogue and offer a sacrifice for that sin. Think about how many times you've had to go to the Lord on your knees, and I, for the same exact sin, where we're trying and we slip and fall, or maybe we

0: don't slip and fall. Maybe the temptation is just so overwhelming, we jump in. But think about how many times it happens with the same exact sin. In the land of Israel, the priests that were in the temple, they knew every single person that came to that temple. They saw them on a weekly or a monthly basis. Every time they sinned, they never one time saw Christ come and offer a sacrifice for sin. Not once. Jesus never one time offered a sacrifice because he never yielded to the lies of Satan. He believed what God had said to him in his word. Now, I want you to pay attention to this. This is very important. This is a quote from Desire of Ages, page 112 to 113. Remember what the Lord said to Jesus when he came up out of the water. Thou art my beloved Son, in whom I am well pleased. And that word that was spoken to Jesus at the Jordan, this is my beloved Son, in whom I am well pleased, embraces all of humanity. God spoke to Jesus as our representative, our substitute, and our surety. That means our guarantee. With all our sins and weaknesses, we are not cast aside as worthless. For he hath made us accepted in the beloved. The light which fell from the open portals upon the head of our Savior will fall upon us as we pray for help to resist temptation. And that voice which spoke to Jesus says to every believing soul, this is my beloved child in whom I am well pleased. When I first read that, that brought tears to my eyes. That shook me to my very core. That's not my words. That's the words of the servant of the Lord. She said that when Christ was baptized, we were in him being baptized. When he went into the wilderness of temptation, we were still in him being tempted, and Christ overcame. That's why he's asking us today to accept his victory as ours by faith. And the Word was made flesh and dwelt among us. That Word of God, that promise of our salvation, was made flesh so that we could see what it looks like to be the Son of God or the daughter of God. The Word was made flesh and dwelt among us. But the Word of the Lord was unto them a stone of stumbling and a rock of offense. Isaiah chapter 28, verse 13 talks about this and says, the Word of God was to them merely precept upon precept, line upon line, yea, line upon line, that they might go and fall backward and be broken and snared and taken. They read this, but they did not read it as promises. It was merely line upon line, rule after rule after rule. That's all it was to them. They did not see the power in the Word of God. Romans chapter 9, verse 33 tells us, as it is written, behold, I lay in Zion a stumbling stone and a rock of offense, and whosoever believeth on him shall not be put to shame. That is a promise. God cannot lie. Do you know how many times in the Bible it tells us that? It's impossible for him to lie. If God was here, if Jesus was here in the room with us and he looked up and said, what a beautiful blue sky. The moment he spoke the words, this would be blue sky. If he looked at me and said, Eric, you are a great looking black man, I would become a black man the moment he spoke it. Or if he said, Eric, you know, you're a great Asian, I would be Asian the moment he spoke it. He said, let there be light, and there was the moment the word left his mouth. That's the same word that speaks righteousness to you and I, and victory, and forgiveness, and pardon. Then the Jews took up stones again to stone Jesus. And Jesus answered them, saying, "Many good works have I showed you from my Father. For which of these good works do you stone me?" Now listen to what they say. "Then answered the Jews, saying, For a good work we stone thee not, but for blasphemy. Because thou, being a man, makest thyself God." In the Greek, that word God has got one meaning, theos. It means deity, supreme deity or divinity. They told Jesus, "You're blaspheming because you claim to be God, divine, and you're only a man." This is something I think all of us need to dig into deeper. I have really been searching this, and I want to share with you something that I've found. You search your Bible and ask the Lord to help us to see more clearly what this means. Jesus answered them, this is Jesus talking, "Is it not written in your law that I said ye are gods and the scripture cannot be broken?" That really threw me for a loop. I thought, how in the world do we interpret that? And then something else hit me. In the New Age, as well as in Eastern mysticism and the martial arts and yoga, they tell you that you're already God, but you have to learn that. You have to tap into that through meditation and Eastern practices. And I thought, the devil never comes up with something new. He always counterfeits the truth. Let's go forward. I went back and I looked that verse up because Jesus says, "Is it not written in your law that I already said you're gods?" And I was like, okay, it's got to be in the Old Testament. Where does it say it? I found it in in Psalm 82, verse 1 through 6. Listen to what the Lord said to them way back there. He said, "They know not, neither will they understand. They walk on in darkness. Yea, all the foundations of the earth waver and slip and shake and are out of course. But I have said, ye are gods, and all of you are the children of the Most High." He said that all the way back in Psalms. It doesn't mean that God was saying that man was like Him, but as much like Him as we could be in being His children, partakers of divine nature. Then Jesus said, "Say ye of Him whom the Father has sanctified," made holy. The Father made Him holy. And I thought about that. I was like, well, of course Jesus was holy in heaven. Well, when He came down here, Ellen White says, as well as the Bible, He did not take unfallen human flesh. He took the seed of Abraham. He took fallen flesh, even though He Himself never fell. And that really caused a struggle. And I started trying to search that out. And I started looking through the writings of our sister, Ellen White, and I found a truth there that was so precious. She said, we can never make Christ altogether as one of ourselves, because this is an impossibility. She said, we are born with one nature under Adam, fallen. Christ was not born with one nature alone. He was born here on the earth with two natures simultaneously. Fallen nature that He inherited from Adam and divine nature that He was given from His Father. He had both natures. And through the divine nature, His Father's presence inside of Him, He conquered all the sin of the fallen nature. And that's what He wants to give to you and I. He wants to make us partakers of the divine nature through faith in Him. Jesus said, "Say ye of Him whom the Father has sanctified." God, how did you sanctify your Son when He was here? Do you know it tells us in Leviticus? All through Leviticus, the Lord tells the children of Israel, "Be ye holy, for I am holy." More than five times in Leviticus, it says, "Be ye holy, for I am holy." Those promises were written to Abraham and his seed. And it says not seeds as of many, Galatians 3:16 tells us, but seed as of one, thy seed, which is Christ. That means all these promises were written to Jesus for when he came here in human flesh. And Christ believed his Father's promise. His Father said, you're my son. I want you to be holy because I am holy. You can't pluck an apple off of an orange tree. You can't pluck unrighteousness off of a righteous tree. Christ said, I abide in my Father and my Father abides in me. And he tells us in John chapter 15, abide in me, and if my words abide in you, you shall ask what you will, and it will be done for you. He wants us to be joined to him so that whatever is his becomes ours. It flows through him to us, just like it flew from his Father into his Son and from his Son into us. Christ is the mediator, not just someone standing before a broken law pleading our lives, but mediating his grace to us, his power and his influence. Then Jesus said, thou sayest that I blasphemest because I said I am the Son of God? And then listen to what his next words are. If I do not the works of my Father, then believe me not. But if I do, though you believe not me, then believe the very works, so that ye may know and believe that the Father is in me and I in him. The Apostle Paul tells us that God was in Christ Jesus reconciling the world unto himself. And I found a statement from Ellen White, and she said that when Christ was speaking to the leper, to the harlot, to, you know, sick people or people that were possessed, it was actually his Father that was speaking through Christ to them. That made God the Father so much closer than I ever thought possible. It wasn't like he stayed up there in heaven and down here is Jesus and there are two of them. God was actually speaking through his Son to us because Jesus is the Word of Almighty God. And then Jesus goes on and says, for I and my Father are one. The references there are John chapter 10, verse 30 through 38, and John chapter 14, verse 6 through 12. In John 14, verse 10 and 11, Jesus says, the words that I speak unto you, I speak not of myself, but the Father that dwelleth in me, he doeth the works. He said, the words I'm talking to you guys, it's not even me talking. It's my Father that's in me. For ye are the temple of the living God, as God has said, I will dwell in them and I will walk in them and I will be their God and they shall be my people. That's 2 Corinthians 6, 14 through 16. From the very foundation of the world, it was God's desire and his purpose to live inside of us. King Solomon talked about that when he was building the temple, the greatest, most magnificent structure the world has ever seen. And he got finished and he was looking at everything and they had offered thousands of lambs for sacrifices and the glory of God had come down in fire and flame and glory. And Solomon raised his hands and he said, what is this house that I've built, that my hands have built? Will you verily dwell on earth with men? And God could not wait to show what we have seen through the life of Jesus Christ. Yes, God dwells with men through his Son. John chapter 17, verse 1 through 21. I'm just going to highlight a few of these verses. This was in Jesus' last prayer right before Calvary. Listen to what he prayed. These words spake Jesus and lifted up his eyes unto heaven and said, Father, for their sakes I sanctify myself, so that they also might be sanctified through thy truth. Jesus said, I'm making myself holy by faith alone. so that they also can be holy. And when I saw that, I was like, Lord, how does that work? Jesus says, I'm making myself holy so they can be holy. And in yesterday's message, we talked about that. That woman that is 9 months pregnant with a baby and she's smoking a cigarette, the baby is smoking the cigarette. If she, if she falls, slips and falls and dies, the baby within her dies unless somebody gets there immediately. If we are in Christ, then everything that is His is ours simply by faith. Lord, Your death is my death, the Apostle Paul says. Your resurrection is my resurrection. Galatians chapter 2, verse 20, and Romans 6, 1 through 6. Your ascension and glorification is my ascension and glorification, Romans chapter 8 says. We have got to appropriate the life of Christ as our own. So Jesus said, Father, for their sakes I sanctify myself, so that they also might be sanctified through thy truth, that they all might be one. Most Christians, when you ask them about that, and you say, what does that mean? They say, well, it means we're all going to have the same beliefs, the same doctrines, we're going to see things exactly the same. That's not what it means. And I can prove it to you from Scripture. Day of Pentecost, Holy Spirit fell like we have never seen before up till that time. Do you know the disciples still didn't see eye to eye on everything? Peter and Paul had a little bit of a misunderstanding. Paul and some of the other people, Paul and Mark or Luke, there were differences in the way that they saw some things in Scripture. Even Peter said some of the things that the Apostle Paul wrote are hard to understand. When Christ said, Father, I pray that they all might be one, He gave us the clue to what that means. As Thou, Father, art in me, and I in thee, that they also may be one in us. It means joined in union with us, so that the world may believe that thou hast sent me. And there's a point there we're going to come back to, but that's important. In one of our future messages, it says it's important that we are one with Christ, so that the world will believe that God has sent Christ, and they'll know that God is also with us. Ministry of Healing, page 180 to 181. The Savior took upon Himself the weaknesses and infirmities of humanity, and He lived a sinless life, so that men might have no fear that because of the weakness of human nature, they could not overcome. Christ came, get this is most important. Christ came to make us partakers of the divine nature. That's what Sister White tells us. That's what the Bible tells us. He came for one reason, to make us what we were like before Adam fell. Ellen White made a statement that I'll never forget. She said, all that was lost in Adam, the cross of Christ fully restores to every believing soul. And you know what a lot of Christians say? Well, that's when we get to heaven. That's not what I read in the book of Acts. They cast out devils, they healed the sick, they raised the dead, they cleansed the lepers. I mean, whatever was wrong. I mean, if you had people in church and somebody was sick, the Lord would send somebody there that had the gift of healing through His Spirit, and they weren't sick anymore. That's what God wants for us today. No matter what church and what denomination you're in, that's God's will today. The devil has lied to us and said, that's, pie in the sky. When you get to heaven, then right now you just got to suffer. I can't find that in God's Word. I can't find that in God's Word. God said we are more than conquerors through Him that loves us. God said greater is He that is in you and I than he that is in this world. And you know, a lot of times we say it's Christ in me, the hope of glory, but we do not realize it goes even farther than that. Read John chapter 14, 18 through 24. He says, I and my Father will come and dwell in you. If God be for us, who can be against us? Christ came to make us partakers of the divine nature. And listen to the next quote. And His life declares that humanity combined with divinity does not continue in sin. That's everything. We should be teaching this in our cradle roll classes. I think, I wish I'd known this when I was 5 years old and 8 years old and 12 years old. And I'm 50 now and I'm just now starting to grasp bits and pieces of it. So we live in bondage to sin, thinking that at some last moment, right when Christ appears in the sky, He's going to change us? He wants to change us now. Today is the day of our salvation, if we will only hear His voice. Now we see what happened. The Jews were so angry with Jesus. Not all of them, but most of the leaders. Not all of the leaders. We know there were some men in the Sanhedrin that believed in Jesus. They were just afraid to voice it. But the majority of the leadership of the Jewish church wanted Jesus dead. You know why? Because He did away with legalism. When I say legalism, I don't mean obedience. He did away with legalism. They brought Mary Magdalene, and they caught her in the act, okay? I don't have to describe that. And they threw her on the ground in front of Jesus, and you know she probably was not well covered if they caught her in the act. They throw her on the ground in the dirt in front of Jesus, and they say, Moses said, she's got to be stoned. What do you say? Jesus was the one that told Moses she's got to be stoned. That's what the law says. But do you know what the Bible tells us? I think it's in the book of James. Mercy rejoices against judgment. Sister White says that every person that Jesus healed, every demon that He cast out, every person that He forgave unforgivable sins, He took their sins upon Himself at that moment and imparted His life of no sin to them. Jesus was like, you're guilty. I didn't come here to condemn you. Doesn't mean that I want to let you keep living in sin, because then you'll die. I don't want you to die. So I'll take your sin from you, and you'll see me on the cross carrying it. But I'll take your sin from you so that God can be just and yet the justifier of all those that believe in me. That's why they wanted Him dead. They liked the rules, but they did not understand mercy. They didn't understand if somebody steals something from you, give it to them. Go to them and say, if somebody broke into my house tonight and there was three guys and they're big guys, much bigger than me, and they break in and they're downstairs in the living room and they're grabbing the television and the DVD player, and I come walking down there, it's 1 or 2 a.m. in the morning, and I look at them, I can say, I'm calling the police, that's my stuff. Well, right there is selfishness. It's not my stuff. Everything I have and own, even my own breath, belongs to God. I look at those men and I say, men, don't be afraid. I'm not going to call the police. Listen, are y'all hungry? Let me fix you something to eat. And by the way, that's a good DVD player. We just got it recently. But if you're going to take the DVD player, I've got a set of really good DVDs that I want to give to you as a gift to take with you. And you know what? Those three men would leave there with all the stuff that doesn't even belong to me. It belongs to God. God will replace it. I'm not worried about it. But those three men would leave there with all of those things, with a full stomach, with good, healthy food. And even if one of them walked away angry and said, that stupid man, what's wrong with him? You know one or two of them are going to be walking away going, something is different about that. How did that happen? I want what he has. Do you understand? That's what the world is waiting to see. That's what being a Christian is, more than just being right. It's doing what's right. It's sacrificing self on behalf of every other person. They took Jesus. They took him to the Sanhedrin. They had a trial at night, middle of the night. And they did that kind of like how Congress does sometimes. They'll do it while everybody's going home for Christmas vacation so they can pass a bill when they know the men that would oppose it are not there. They held this trial at nighttime because they didn't want Nicodemus there. They didn't want Joseph of Arimathea there. They probably didn't want some of the other men there that believed. And after they got finished with that trial, they took him to Pilate, the Roman governor. And they brought him to Pilate, and just an opening, they said, "We will not have this man reign over us. He claims to be king of the Jews. We won't have this man reign over us." That's in Luke 19, verse 14. Jesus said, "My kingdom is not of this world. Neither shall they say, 'Lo, it is here,' or 'Lo, it is there.' For behold, the kingdom of God is within you." That's something that really, it threw me off for a long time. I was reading the Gospels when I first came back to the Lord. I didn't come back to Him. He rescued me. He came out and hunted for me and wouldn't let go of me. And when I was reading the Gospels, I kept seeing John the Baptist came, and the first thing he said is, "Repent, for the kingdom of God is at hand." And then I was like, well, the kingdom of God's not here yet. I mean, you know, we're waiting on Christ to return. And then I went over another chapter or two, and there's Jesus. He starts his ministry, and he says, "Repent, the kingdom of heaven is at hand." And I went through the Bible and I started looking up those two phrases, kingdom of God and kingdom of heaven. It's all through the Gospels. And Jesus said, it's now. So even if John made a mistake, Jesus didn't make a mistake. And I was like, Lord, there's got to be more to the kingdom than what I thought. I thought the kingdom was, you know, thy kingdom come when Jesus returns in the clouds in glory. And I looked up the word kingdom. In Greek, it means the reign, the rule, the dominion, or the sovereign king. Do you remember what happened when Jesus was born? There was a star, and the wise men saw the star, and they followed that star till they got to Israel. And they went to King Herod's palace because the wise men, even though they were not Christian, they were not Jewish, they knew and they believed this prophecy of this coming king. And they went to the palace and they asked King Herod, "Where is he that is born king of the Jews?" A lot of times we don't realize what that means. It's not king of the Jews in the original. It's king of Judah. In Genesis chapter 49, when when Jacob was blessing his sons, he got to Judah and he said, "Out of thee shall he come, a lawgiver, Shiloh, and he will reign upon the throne." These wise men knew that prophecy. They knew the prophecy of Numbers when Balaam had prophesied. They came to the king and said, "Where is he that is born king of Judah?" Now here, Jesus is trying to help us to understand what that means. The kingdom of God is within you. Do you remember where it says Jesus is standing at the door knocking? If we will only open the door of our hearts and let Him in, Sister White says the throne of God is in the heart. Now, a lot of times I've talked to people and they say, no. The mind is where Christ dwells, not here. This is just an organ. But that's not what the Bible says. You can have intellectual knowledge, facts. Do you understand? I can say, I know what the mark of the beast is. I know who Rome is. I know what this is. It's just facts. But unless that knowledge has gotten into my heart, it's useless. The heart is the seat or the throne of your affections. I could go, you know, to my wife. Maybe I hadn't met her yet, and somebody introduces me to her, and she's already got two children, and they say, Eric, we want you to marry this woman. And I say, I really feel like the Lord wants me to do this because, you know, she's alone. She needs these children. I don't really find her attractive. I don't really like her, but she needs this. The children need this. So I'm going to do it. And somebody says, you know, well, do you love her? And I say, yes. I said those words up here. But my heart, there's nothing there for her. What kind of wife would want that kind of a husband? What kind of husband would want that kind of wife? Jesus said, they draw nigh unto me with their lips, but their hearts are far from me. He's asking us for the throne of our hearts. And Pilate entered into the judgment hall again, and he called Jesus and said unto him, Art thou the king of Judah, the king of the Jews? Jesus answered, What thou sayest, that I am a king. And for this end was I born, for this purpose was I born, and for this cause came I into the world, so that I should bear witness to the truth. Do you remember what Jesus had said earlier in John chapter 8? You shall know the truth, and the truth shall make you free. Jesus was here as a physical example of the truth. He tells us in John chapter 17, Thy word is truth. Jesus is the word of God. The word was made flesh and dwelt among us. In 2 Corinthians chapter 4, there's a beautiful promise there. If you can, turn there with me. 2 Corinthians chapter 4. Listen to what the Apostle Paul was inspired to tell us. Speaking of us, he says, always bearing about in our body the dying of the Lord Jesus, so that the life also of Jesus might be made manifest in our body. And then he says, I need to repeat it again in a little bit different phrase so that you can make sure you get this. For we which live are always delivered unto death. That means I die daily. When Eric wants to do something, but God says that's not the best way to do it, Eric dies. I reckon myself indeed to be dead indeed unto sin, as the Apostle Paul tells us in Romans 6, 11. He says, For we which live are always delivered unto death for Jesus' sake, so that the life also of Jesus might be made manifest in our mortal flesh. Hallelujah. Hallelujah. The gospel is not simply a set of rules. It's a life. It's being a partaker of a life.
1: Worthy of anything.
0: And that's what causes so many people.
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Beloved friends, as we come to the end of another day, I truly hope that it was filled with the blessings of the Lord, filled with His mercy, His goodness, and His grace. God is so good, and the evening time is a wonderful time to express how much we love Him. I encourage you to pause for a moment as we thank God for seeing us through another day. Let us pray. Dear God, thank you for wrapping us in your loving arms today. We felt your presence throughout the day by comforting us, strengthening us, and loving us. We owe this life to you, and apart from you, we are nothing. As we rest tonight, we pray for restoration of our strength, our health, and joy, that we may be able to wake up tomorrow filled with blessings. May your hands protect us tonight. We surrender everything to you. In Jesus' name I pray. Amen. May God bless you as you continue to live a life worthy of His calling. Always remember, as Christians, we are only powerful on our knees. Thank you for making us a part of your lives. Remember that our radio is definitely your number one choice, Cornerstone Christian Radio, where the cross and your life collide.

0: 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Matthew 19 verse 14. 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
1: Our Father, who art in heaven, hallowed be thy name. Thy kingdom come. Thy will be done on earth as it is in heaven. Give us this day our daily bread. And forgive us our trespasses, as we forgive those who trespass against us. And lead us not into temptation, but deliver us from evil. For thine is the kingdom, and the power, and the glory, forever and ever. Amen.

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And well, boy, I could really use your help.

0: you in his hands.
1: Joseph. 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Because Abraham's son Isaac trusted God, he became God's friend too. Then Isaac had a son named Jacob, who, you guessed it, learned from his father to trust God. And then Jacob had a son, and then Jacob had another son, and another, and another. Jacob had 12 sons in all. Their names were Reuben, Simeon, Levi, Judah, Dan, Naphtali, Gad, Asher, Issachar, Zebulun, Joseph, and Benjamin. Of all Jacob's sons, Joseph was his favorite. Jacob wanted Joseph to know that he was his dad's favorite, so he gave Joseph a special coat made of all the colors of the rainbow. This annoyed his older brothers. Why didn't they get special coats? To make matters worse, Joseph told

0: sold Joseph to some folks traveling to Egypt, who sold Joseph again when they got to Egypt. Now Joseph had been thrown in a hole and sold twice. What a lousy week! In Egypt, Joseph worked for a very wealthy man. Joseph was honest and hardworking, and the wealthy man liked him. But the man's wife told a lie about him, and Joseph went to prison. Now Joseph has been thrown in a hole, sold twice, and sent to prison. Why would God let all that happen to Jacob's favorite son? Wasn't Jacob a friend of God? Joseph could have gotten mad and decided he didn't want to be God's friend anymore. But he didn't. He still prayed to God, and he still tried hard to do the right thing. And God had a plan for Joseph. While in prison, Joseph told two of the men there the meaning of their crazy dreams. God showed Joseph what the dreams meant. A few years later, Pharaoh, the king of all Egypt, also had a crazy dream. He'd heard about a guy named Joseph who could interpret dreams. Pharaoh called Joseph out of the prison and told him the dream. Once again, God gave Joseph the meaning. The dream, Joseph said, was a warning. For 7 years, Egypt would grow lots and lots of food, more than they could eat. But then, for 7 years after that, they would experience a famine, when no food would grow at all. If the Egyptians didn't store up all the extra food during the first 7 years, they wouldn't have enough to eat during the famine, and many people would die. Pharaoh was so happy that he made Joseph the second most powerful person in Egypt and put him in charge of all the food. Joseph made sure they would have enough to eat when things got tough. When food stopped growing in Egypt, it also stopped growing where Joseph's family lived. They were really hungry, so hungry that they traveled all the way to Egypt to see if they could find food there. And sure enough, not only did they find plenty of food in Egypt, but they also found their brother Joseph. They thought Joseph would be mad at them, but he wasn't. Why wasn't Joseph mad? Because he could see God's plan. If Joseph hadn't been thrown in a hole, sold twice, and then sent to prison, Egypt would have run out of food, and many, many people would have died. Joseph's family would have run out of food, and they would have died. God used something very bad, the way his brothers treated him, to do something very good, to save Joseph's whole family. Joseph learned that God can use anything, no matter how bad, to do something good.
1: Oh, hi there. I was just working on one of my inventions here. I'm John Avery Whittaker, but you can call me Whit. And this is Odyssey. Hey, let's see if this thing works. Whoa. Hold it. Okay, so it needs a little more work. But that's the exciting part, because you never know what you'll discover along the way. Oh, don't take my word for it, though. You can find out for yourself when you come along on today's Adventures in Odyssey.

0: summer seems to be winding down for the kids in Odyssey. And what a summer it's been. So much has happened. It looks like everybody has gathered at Wits' End on this last weekend before school starts to talk about all the adventures that happened during the last 3 months. In fact, that's just what Wit is telling Terry Johnston right now over at the soda counter.
1: Yeah, it's been quite a summer. We had a tornado outside of town that smashed the front window. Then came VBS when Ned Lewis thought his sketch would be a disaster. And we tried to start a radio station, but it didn't quite come off the way we expected. Although Brad and Sherman are still on Odyssey Radio.
2: Sounds like we had a lot of fun, all right.
1: Yeah, between vacations...

0: camp and solving mysteries. It seems like it's been one adventure right after another.
1: Oh, I guess you've all had an exciting time.
0: You know, Terry, you're one of the few kids I haven't seen around much this summer. I mean, you didn't go to camp or VBS. In fact, this is the first time I've seen you or your dad in here since, well, I don't know when.
1: Yeah, I know.
0: Well, what have you been doing for the past 3 months?
1: Not much of anything.
0: Just hanging out, huh?
1: Oh, Mr. Whitaker, this has been a terrible summer. Just terrible.
0: What? Why?
1: My dad hasn't wanted to go anywhere or do anything. The only thing we've done all summer is to go to libraries to watch travel films and animal documentaries. He's been that way ever since my mom, you know.
0: Mm-hmm.
1: We only stopped in here because we wanted to get something to drink before the film tonight.
0: Well, I'm sorry, Terry. I shouldn't have gone on the way I did.
1: Oh, that's all right. If I can't have any adventures of my own, at least I can hear about other people's. It's just not fair, Mr. Whitaker. I mean, when my mom was alive, I couldn't have any fun with my dad because he was always on the road with his job. Now he's around, but I still can't have any fun with him because he doesn't want to do anything.
0: Well, people have to handle grief in their own way, Terry.
1: I know. That's why I don't talk to him about it.
2: Talk to me about what?
1: Nothing.
2: Oh. Well, you ready to go, son?
1: Yeah, I guess so.
0: George, I'm glad you and Terry stopped by this evening.
2: The place has changed quite a bit since we were last in here.
0: Yeah, we keep building and adding to it. In fact, I was just about to apologize for the mess. All these bags of trash laying around. Connie didn't come in today, and I haven't had a chance to take it out.
2: Well, here, we'll take some out on our way to the car.
0: Oh, no, I couldn't let you do that.
2: Oh, nonsense. We'd be happy to.
0: Well, if you're sure, I'd really appreciate it.
2: Come on, Terry, grab a bag.
1: Sure, why not? Off for another fun-filled evening.
2: The bins must be inside this fence. Let me just open the gate.
3: What? So, cat's paw, we meet again.
4: Dad?
2: Just stay calm, Terry. Sir, I think you have the wrong man.
3: You both know I don't. I told you I'd hunt you down. Did you really think you could hide from me in this small town, cat's paw?
4: Why do you keep calling him cat's paw? His name is George. George Johnston.
3: Terry! George Johnston. Very good. Well, Mr. Johnston, I want the formula.
2: Look, I really don't know what you're talking about.
3: No? Well, if I can't persuade you, perhaps I can get your son to...
4: Dad!
3: No!
4: Dad! You decked him!
2: Run, Terry! This way! Down the alley!
4: He's up! He's coming after us!
2: Get in the car, quick! Come on, baby, come on.
4: Here he comes! Yeah!
2: Hang on! Maybe that'll shake him.
4: I didn't know you knew karate.
2: Well, there's a lot about me you don't know.
4: Why is this guy after you? I mean, you're a shoe salesman. What'd you do, sell him the wrong size or something?
2: I'm afraid it's a little more complicated than that.
4: He kept calling you Catspaw.
2: Uh-huh. Until now, that's the only name he's known me by.
4: Why?
2: Because we don't use real names in the CIA.
4: The CIA?
2: Hold on tight, Terry. Our friend is in the car behind us.
4: You mean you're a spy?
2: No, not exactly. I work for the government, just like the mailman does.
4: Yeah, but this is a little bit different than delivering letters.
2: Quick, we'll get out here.
4: At the train station? Are we gonna take a trip?
2: No, we have to get into a crowd.
4: At the train station?
2: Well, it doesn't have to be a big crowd. Come on.
4: Do you see him?
2: No, he's there.
4: How do you know? Maybe we've lost him.
2: Oh, if he could track me down to Odyssey's, that'd not to lose me in a train station.
4: Does he always wear black clothes in the summer?
2: Summer, winter, always. It's his trademark. Come on, over this way.
4: What's this formula he's after?
2: Okay, I'm afraid there are some things I just can't tell you. Just believe me when I say that it's very important to this nation's security.
4: Wow, I can't believe this. I mean, you're just my dad. How can you know something vital to national security?
2: Well, son, somebody has to. There he is! Come on!
4: Which way?
2: Outside! Through those doors!
4: Now what?
2: Across across the tracks. Behind that train.
4: I think we've lost him.
2: Don't count on it. Quick, up in this boxcar. Help me close the door.
4: Here he comes.
2: Shh. I don't think he saw us.
5: If you think you've lost me, Catspaw, you're wrong.
4: Phew, he's going away.
2: Yes, but why? We're still not safe. Come on, let's get out of here.
4: Whoa! We're moving!
2: Come on! We've got to get the door open!
4: Stuck! What do we do now?
2: Well, I guess we just sit back and enjoy the ride. It's late. It's been awful quiet for the past couple hours. What's the matter? Didn't dinner agree with you?
4: Well, a bag of peanuts was kind of tough, but the two certs for dessert were great.
2: Oh, I'm sorry I got you mixed up in all of this.
4: That's okay. I just can't believe you're a CIA agent.
2: Yeah, the way I've been acting, I imagine that is a little hard to believe. I guess you had a pretty boring summer, huh?
4: I know you've been feeling bad about Mom.
2: Still shows, huh? I'm sorry, Terry. I loved your mother very much. It was only after she died that I realized just how much. And then you became the most important thing in the world to me. Yeah, I know this is going to sound silly considering where we are right now, but the reason we haven't done much this summer is because I didn't want to take any chances. I kept on thinking that if you went to camp or on vacation, or even if I let you out of my sight for a day, I might not see you again either.
4: Did Mom know about you?
2: Yes. Yes, she did.
4: Why did you become a CIA agent? How did you join?
2: Well, the how is simple. They recruited me right out of college. As for why, well, I love my country, and I want to defend it against people out there who want to hurt it.
4: Like the man with the black gloves?
2: Right. Especially him.
4: Who is he anyway? A Russian?
2: No, he's really a man with no country at all.
4: Huh?
2: He works for an international syndicate that sells military secrets to the highest bidder. It doesn't matter what country you're from, as long as you've got the most money.
4: He sure doesn't like you very much.
2: Yeah, because I've upset his operation too many times, and I've broken up several major deals. So now he not only wants the information I have, he wants to get me, too.
4: Dad, I...
2: No, don't worry. He's made a big mistake coming to this country. We have built a solid case against him. Enough to put him away for a long, long time.
4: Yeah, only he's chasing us right now.
2: Oh, that's just a temporary situation.
4: Hey, we're stopping.
2: Must be the end of the line.
4: I wonder where we are.
2: There's a hole in the side of the car. Let's see. I just saw a sign that said Manhattan Train Yard. Oh, we've stopped.
4: Manhattan? That's in New York.
2: You're right, unless they moved it.
4: Then we must be miles away from the man in the black gloves.
2: I don't think so.
4: Dad, the door! We're locked in!
2: Wait, quiet.
4: What's that hissing sound?
2: It's coming from that hose in the ceiling. Terry, move over to the other side of the car, quick! Put this handkerchief over your nose. It's some sort of gas.
4: Dad, I'm getting sleepy.
2: Terry, try not to breathe. The gas is,
4: Dad? Dad.
6: Are Terry and his father all right? We'll find out when our adventure in Odyssey continues right after this. And now, the conclusion of today's adventure in Odyssey.
4: Ooh. Dad?
2: I'm here, son.
4: Oh, my head.
2: Yeah, sleeping gas always gives me a headache, too.
4: Sleeping gas?
2: Yeah. Hey, if you get up and walk around, it'll go away in a minute.
4: Boy, I thought we were goners. How did you know it was only sleeping gas and not the poison stuff like on TV?
2: Because I still have information that they want. They won't take a chance on hurting me.
4: Oh, Where are we?
2: In a plane. And my guess is we're flying across the ocean.
4: The ocean?
2: Uh-huh.
4: Well, how do we... Wait, don't tell me. The man in the black gloves.
7: That's very perceptive, young man.
2: Well, hello, Nigel. I was wondering when you were going to come out of the woodwork.
7: Timing is everything, Cat's Paw.
4: How did you find us again?
7: Find you? I never lost you. I saw you get on the Eastern Unlimited and knew you couldn't get off until you got to New York.
2: Ah, so you hopped aboard a plane and just waited for us, huh?
7: Trains may be the most romantic way to travel, Cat's Paw, but they're hardly the swiftest.
2: I'll try to remember that next time.
7: I'm afraid there won't be a next time, Cat's Paw. I'm taking you to London to see Maxime.
4: Maxime? Who's that?
7: Will you tell him, or shall I?
2: Maxime is Nigel's boss, Terry.
4: I take it he's not one of the good guys.
7: He catches on fast, Cat's Paw.
2: You don't have to involve my son in this. Let him go.
7: In good time. Meanwhile, he's here as insurance. Maxime wasn't sure that even he could get the formula out of you if you were by yourself. But with your son's fate in the balance...
2: That's enough!
7: So, there is a chink in the mighty Cat's Paw's armor. We'll be arriving shortly, gentlemen. I suggest you get some rest. You're both going to need it.
2: Top floor, ladies' shoes, handbags, international spies. Well, I see you've gathered all your cronies together. Hiya, boys.
7: Quiet. Wait here.
4: I've never been in an elevator that goes right into someone's living room before.
2: Yes, unfortunately, you have to have a key to operate it.
4: Is this where Maxime lives?
2: Mm-hmm. Not much for fashion, is he?
4: It is kind of weird. Look at all the fish. He must have 100 aquariums in here. What are all those big metal things?
2: Those are shell casings. By the looks of them, they're from ammunition used in World War II. Well, I'll give him this. He's got a beautiful view. You can even see Big Ben from here.
4: Wow. We're pretty high up.
2: Uh-huh.
4: Hey, look. There's some guys a couple floors down washing windows on one of those... What do you call them?
8: Scaffolds.
4: What?
8: It's called a scaffold. And they are not just washing windows. They are coating them with special chemicals that deflect microwave transmissions. Cat's Paw... How good to see you again.
2: Maxime, I wish I could say the same.
8: And this must be young Cat's Paw. What a pleasure. You may have that shell casing you're holding if you like. I collect them and the fish, so I have plenty.
4: Thank you.
8: Would you like to see the rest of my collection? I should think you'd find them quite interesting.
2: That's enough, Maxime.
8: My dear Cat's Paw, there is no reason for us to be unpleasant.
2: Whatever happens here is between you and me. Just leave my son out of it.
8: As you wish. But let us not forget, it was not I who brought him into this in the first place. Be seated, gentlemen. I hate to conduct business standing.
2: Oh? And what business is that?
8: Don't be coy, Cat's Paw. It's such a waste of time. I want the formula. I have several buyers waiting for it.
2: What makes you think I have it?
8: We may not be the CIA, but we are not entirely without our resources. We know that you have only one of the five parts of the formula. However, we've already gotten what we need from the other four agents, including the name of the fifth carrier.
2: You mean little old moi?
8: Duh, of course. Besides, do you think I would have had Nigel spend all that time and effort following you... If I wasn't sure you have it?
2: That could be your misfortune.
8: This game grows tiresome. For the last time, will you give me the formula?
2: No.
8: You were admiring my fish a moment ago, young man. This collection took several years to assemble, and I am very proud of it. Especially the fish in this tank before me. Do you recognize them?
4: No.
8: Piranhas. Flesh eaters. Did you know they can strip a large animal clean in just a few moments? Can you imagine what would happen if a man accidentally put his finger or hand in here? A man, say, like your father. Bring him.
4: No!
7: Ow! Step on my foot, you little...
4: Here, take back your shell.
9: He's broken the piranha tank.
10: Terry, up this window to the fire escape.
9: After them!
4: It only goes up onto the roof.
10: And that's where we go.
4: There's elevator doors up here, too. But we need a key. We're trapped.
10: Might not be as hopeless as you think.
4: Why are you looking over that ledge? There's no fire escape there.
11: That's right. In fact, there's no escape at all, Cat's Paw.
4: Dad, they're all around us.
10: What's the matter, Nigel? Couldn't handle me all by yourself?
11: Nothing would give me greater pleasure than to personally throw you over the side of this building, Cat's Paw. Unfortunately, you still have something I want. Give me that formula.
10: I've got a better idea. Why don't you take a flying leap?
9: Get them!
4: Dad!
12: Scotland Yard! We have the building surrounded, Nigel! You and your men drop your weapons! You're under arrest!
11: No.
10: Foiled again, eh, Nigel?
11: Not this time, Cat's Paw. I may have lost, but so have you. You're going over! Ow!
4: Dad!
10: Come here, you!
11: Go ahead. Take me now. I've done what I wanted. I've gotten rid of Cat's Paw.
10: Get him out of here.
4: Dad.
13: Don't worry, son.
12: It's all right, gents.
4: But Nigel pushed him over the side.
10: I wouldn't be too sure about that, Terry.
4: Dad.
12: He's gone, sir. You can come on up now.
4: But how?
12: Look for yourself.
4: Scaffold! You landed on the scaffold!
12: Hoist them up, boys!
14: Well, with the help of these two fine gentlemen.
4: You mean those window washers are really agents?
10: Two of the finest. Boys, meet my son, Terry. Terry, this is Donnelly. Kaufman.
4: Hi.
14: Hi, Terry. Hello, Terry.
10: Ah, here we are. Well, thanks, guys.
4: But how did you know? How does Scotland Yard know?
10: I told you we've built up a solid case against Nigel. Just needed him to lead us, or in this case, take us to Maxime and the four other parts of the formula. Speaking of which, do you have them, Lieutenant?
13: Oh, yes, sir. They're safe and sound.
4: You mean this whole thing was planned?
10: Well, sort of. You can't really plan how something like this will turn out. Take you, for instance. I never wanted you to get involved in this. I was hoping that Nigel would wait until I was alone before he'd strike.
13: Well, he did exactly what you thought he'd do up here, though, didn't he?
10: Well, some things are easy to predict.
4: Wait a minute. You wanted him to push you off the roof? Why?
10: Because I'm retiring.
4: Really?
13: You see, we wanted to make Nigel think he'd actually gotten rid of Cat's Paw.
10: Yes. Well, in a sense, he did.
4: Why, Dad?
10: I told you on the train you're the most important thing in the world to me, Terry. And from now on, I plan on spending as much time with you as I can. And I promise it'll be more exciting than this past summer.
4: I don't know if I can handle any more excitement. I can't wait to tell everyone at Wits End about this.
13: Sorry, lad, but I'm afraid you can't do that.
4: What? What do you mean? Why not?
10: It's, one of the hazards of getting involved with the CIA, son. What you know now is secret.
4: You mean I just had the greatest adventure of the summer and I can't tell anybody about it?
10: I'm sorry, son.
4: Oh, no.
6: Wow, that was some adventure. But you know, although it was just a story, the fact is that sometimes people just aren't what they seem. They may have secrets that can hurt our country, like Maxime, or they may know secrets that can protect us, like Terry's dad. But even if there are a lot of things going on around us that we don't know about, we still shouldn't be afraid. Why? Because God knows about all those things, even if we don't. And what's even more important, He's using all of it to work His perfect will. Like it says in Romans 8:28, God works in all things for the good of those who love Him and who are called according to His purpose. Adventures and Odyssey is a production of Focus on the Family. All stories are written and directed by Paul McCusker and Phil Lawler. Our production engineers are Bob Luttrell and Dave Arnold. Our producer is Steve Harris and our executive producer, Chuck Bolte. And I'm Chris, hoping you'll join us again for another Adventure in Odyssey.

0: A guy was really strong. Samson was an Israelite who never got along. God gave him a mission. God said, don't cut his hair. When Samson came a-coming, there was trouble everywhere.
1: One day a lion jumped me, so I grabbed the vicious beast.

0: I set them all on fire until everything was fried.
1: The Philistines got angry.
2: We thought we'd take them down.
0: I killed 1,000 of them with a jawbone lying around.
1: Though God was using Samson, Samson had a vice. 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
0: I sure like Delilah. I want her as my bride.
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1: When Samson was asleep, she shaved his hair till it was gone. When awoken by the Philistines, Samson wasn't strong.
2: The Philistines are now upon you, I shouted

0: 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And guess what else came back? Let me rest between the pillows.
1: Did something start to shake?
2: What is Samson doing?
0: Watch the pillows break!
2: The place began to crumble. 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

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Everything Nehe did, Serene copied. Nehe was everything to Serene. One night, they were together in their room at home in Korat, Thailand. Serene looked at Nehe and noticed her eyes were closed. That wasn't unusual. Nehe always closed her eyes when she was getting ready to sleep. But this time, Nehe wasn't lying down. She was sitting up and had her hands folded. "What are you doing?" Serene whispered. Nehe opened her eyes. "I'm going to pray," she explained. "What does pray mean?" asked Serene. Their family wasn't Christian. Like many people in Thailand, they worshipped other gods. But Nehe had started going to an Adventist school, where she was learning to pray to the God of the universe. Nehe told her sister that praying was talking to God. Serene smiled when she heard that. "I want to pray too. How do I do it?" Nehe said, "Close your eyes and fold your hands. That's how I get ready to talk to God." Serene did just that, folded her hands and closed her eyes. Nehe told her that she would call on God's name and then talk to him silently. "When you finish talking to him, just say, Amen," Nehe added. Then Nehe closed her eyes, folded her hands again, and prayed silently. Serene didn't know what her sister was saying, but she knew that Nehe was talking to the God of the universe. And Serene wanted to talk to him too, so she closed her eyes and folded her hands. For the first time in her life, she prayed. "Dear God," she thought, "please help me be kind to my friends and family. Amen." Serene smiled when she finished. She loved talking to God and decided to do it every day. Now Serene is 5 years old and studies in the kindergarten class at the same Adventist school where her sister learned to pray. She talks to God every night before bed. She asks him to help her be kind to her friends, her family, and her teacher. She also asks him to forgive her sins. "I'm sorry for the bad things I did today," she says. "Please forgive me. Amen." And then she falls asleep. In the morning when she wakes up, she usually thinks about God right away. Serene loves thinking about God. When she lies in bed, she wonders if God is watching her. She wonders if he is looking at her at that very moment, and she is sure he is. The eyes of the Lord are everywhere, keeping watch on the wicked and the good. Proverbs 15:3. Serene studies at the Korat International Adventist School in Thailand, where many children, just like her, come from families that have never heard about God. Thanks to your generous mission offerings this quarter, more children across Asia are learning about the God of the universe.

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1: And today, our beautiful song is entitled, A Mighty Fortress is Our God. And I personally believe that you know the composer of this beautiful and mighty hymn, Martin Luther, one of the most prominent figures in Christian history and a very powerful individual who God inspired to write such a beautiful hymn, A Mighty Fortress is Our God. He penned down these following words when describing music and song that I would love to read to you. He says that it is good and pleasing to God for us to sing spiritual songs is, I think, a truth whereof no Christian can be ignorant, since not only the example of the prophets and kings of the Old Testament who praised God with singing and music, poetry and all kind of stringed instruments, but also the like practice of all Christendom from the beginning, especially in respect to Psalms, is well known to everyone. And command the Colossians in the 3rd chapter to sing spiritual songs and psalms from the heart unto the Lord, that thereby the word of God and Christian doctrine be in every way feathered and practiced. Accordingly, to make a good beginning and to encourage others who can do it better, I have myself, with some others, put together a few hymns in order to bring into full play the blessed gospel, which by God's grace hath again risen, that we may boast that Christ is become our praise and our song. Martin Luther was not at any point shaken, and he knew that music and song plays a very great and important role in our worship and praise to God. And he says it through song that our hearts are set free, that we lift up our souls in adoration and praise, that hope is rejuvenated, that minds are stayed upon Christ, that you and I are given renewed strength for the journey of life. Turn together with me to Psalm. Psalm chapter 146. Psalm 46, verses 1 through 3, and we'll skip to verses 10 through 11. The Bible says, God is our refuge and strength, a very present help in trouble. Therefore, we will not fear, even though the earth be removed, and though the mountains be carried into the midst of the sea, though its waters roar and be troubled, though the mountains shake with its swelling. There is a river whose streams shall make glad the city of God, the holy place of the tabernacle of the Most High. Verses 10, be still and know that I am God. I will be exalted among the nations. I will be exalted in the earth. The Lord of hosts is with us. The God of Jacob is our refuge. A mighty fortress is our God. A beautiful psalm that is penned down by the psalmist. And it says, listen, the name of the Lord is a strong tower. The righteous run into it and they are saved. It is only when we hide in the name of God that we stay away the forces of evil. We can be able to know that when we stay within his fold, we are safe from destruction, not only physical, but also spiritual, because it takes a lot for us to die spiritually. The name of the Lord is a strong tower. The righteous run into it and they are healed. I want us to go through this beautiful reading here. Despite the technological advances of life in the 21st century, the ravages of war, terrorism, and despotism remain real. Instead of dialogue and understanding, violence and discord threaten to undermine civility and order in the United States, along with other countries across the globe. Along with these threats, hurricanes, earthquakes, volcanoes, and floods seem to strike with increasingly deadly frequency. And you and I can testify that the news are flooded with so much pain, with so much disaster, with so much heartache. With so many uncertainties and challenges, How can we find a safe refuge anyway? Do you feel safe from natural disasters, accidents, serious disease or death? And terrible things seem to continue to happen to good people. The question is, why not you? Have you ever sat down and pondered, why not me? Why aren't I suffering the fate of all this challenge? Psalm 46, which inspired Martin Luther's A Mighty Fortress Is Our God, does not promise us immunity from the perils of life. No, it doesn't. It does not promise us that we will not suffer pain. It does not promise us that our loved ones will not die. No, but Psalm and hymn remind us that God is our ultimate refuge with us, even in the worst disasters imaginable. Our God is a mighty fortress. A beautiful song that is sang by heritage singers, that he never promised that the load will not get heavy. He never promised that the road will be easy, but he said he will go through it with you. You know the text, Psalm 23. It says, even though I walk through the valley of shadow of death, I will not fear evil. Why doesn't the psalmist not fear evil? It is because through that, he is with the Lord. His presence is with him. So what is the call for today? The call is saying, listen, dear friends, the world is surely coming to an end. And day by day, we're reminded that this is not our home. If you want to stay focused on Christ, if you want to still stay set in him, you need to ask for his presence and his ever continual guidance. Listen to his invitation and run into the mighty fortress, which is his name. If it is your desire today to go and dwell in the fortress of the Lord, to hide in the shelter of his arms, if it's your prayer today, join me as we pray today. Dear Father who art in heaven, it is true that this world is surely coming to an end, that this world is not our home. Our loved ones have surely died. Pain and anguish has filled us. Disease has ravaged this earth. Hurricanes and earthquakes have surely destroyed that which we hold dear, and we have left hopeless and desolate. How I seek, Lord, that you alone and your presence might be with us. Take our hands and lead us home. We give our lives to you alone, who is able to do above and exceedingly that which we may ask of. May you protect us under the shelter of your hands. Be with us now and forevermore. Comfort those that are mourning and heal those that are suffering from illness, and guide all those that are traveling and traversing the world. For this is my humble prayer in Jesus' name. Amen. The Lord will surely be with you. May God bless you.

Welcome to Journey Through the Years with your host, Melanie, right here on Cornerstone Christian Radio. Thank you so much for joining me tonight as we embark on a musical journey through the very best of country and bluegrass gospel music. I want to encourage you to turn your radio on as you get in touch with God. I know that these iconic melodies will not only be a blessing to you, but will have you reminiscing about the good old days. 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So, turn up the sound, sit back, and get ready to have a great time as we blast off to the past. 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

Bible says the one who loves his life will lose it, and the one who hates his life in this world will keep it for eternal life. If anyone serves me, he must follow me. Where I am, there my servant also will be. If anyone serves me, the Father will honor him.

0: There was a TV show that allowed contestants to call a lifeline to help them get answers to questions and potentially win $1 million. We watched the show with bated breath, hoping the lifeline call would come through. Sometimes they did, sometimes they didn't. In Jeremiah 33:3, God offers himself as a lifeline to the prophet Jeremiah. He challenges Jeremiah to call to him, promising that he will answer him and tell him things he doesn't know. If anyone needs answers, it's Jeremiah. His life isn't going so great to outward appearances. He's been imprisoned for speaking the truth to the people of Israel. Frankly, he might have wanted more than God's answers. He might have needed God's power to free him. Instead, God offers him knowledge and understanding. God invites him to step out of confusion and see more clearly what's really happening in his life. Instead of settling for a superficial relationship with God, God invites Jeremiah into an intimate friendship where real thoughts are shared. And instead of settling for despair, God invites Jeremiah to hope again. Just think about it. So often, we want to settle for our temporary freedom from difficult circumstances. But God has so much more for us. He invites us to understanding. He invites us to intimacy. And he invites us to hope. No matter what prison you feel stuck in, receive God's invitations and live. He is the lifeline that will always come through for you.
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0: Hi again, everybody, and welcome to another edition of the Dan Scott Show. 179, I think, is this episode's number. I am Dan, all of them, he said, presented by our 501c3 nonprofit organization, Grand Slam Ministries. Thank you so much for tuning in. I hope and pray that you have had a great week. We'll try not to mess it up if you have. If you haven't, maybe we can give you a little bit of a lift. And as you know, our goal here is to learn something we did not know. That always starts in the host chair. We are now officially in our summer replay series. The last 2 weeks are shows that I have started doing those weeks every year, sharing my testimony 2 weeks ago, and because it was the anniversary week of my salvation 14 years ago, and then last week sharing a message from my dad on the week of the second anniversary of his death. So now we're going to get into officially the summer replay series, and it's wonderful when you've got enough of an archive built where you can be topical. And right now, the World Cup soccer tournament is going on. And it is such a staggering event that someone like me who doesn't watch soccer has been watching. My wife, who doesn't watch sports, has been absolutely mesmerized by not necessarily just the games, but by the crowds and the pageantry and everything that goes along with it. And the other thing that's caught my attention has been the number of Christian athletes from around the world who are praising Jesus on the world's biggest stage. Individually, collectively, players from different teams praying together after matches. It has been something to watch. The interview that we're going to play for you today is a revisit of one I did with a young man named Ivan Ajagua. Ivan, when we did this interview, was just wrapping up his senior year at Furman University, where I work as the director of broadcasting. And he is now in his second season with the Greenville Triumph, a professional soccer program here in Greenville, South Carolina. Ivan has an amazing testimony. He has an incredible view of life through the lens of someone who grew up in England, and for a while, soccer was his God. And he has been able to put it in its proper place and use the platform that God has given him as a soccer player to influence others for Christ. It's really an amazing interview with an amazing young man. And with the World Cup soccer tournament going on now, I thought this would be the perfect time to bring this back. Some of you will be hearing this for the first time, obviously. Some of you have no doubt heard it before, but it's worth revisiting. So when we come back from the break, our first Summer Replay Series interview this week will be with Ivan Ajagua, and we'll do that right after this. Hey folks, Dan Scott here. One of the main priorities we have at Grand Slam Ministries is making sure we are good stewards of what God provides. So again, this year, we need your help. 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
0: Dan Scott Show on this 179th edition, entering our summer replay series here in the middle of the month of June. It's good to have you with us. I guess we're trending towards the end of the month of June now by the time this show actually airs. Hey, just need to remind you that we have set the date and the guest speaker for the next fundraising dinner for Grand Slam Ministries, October the 5th, Utica Baptist Church in Seneca, South Carolina. Nikita Koloff, the Russian nightmare. I think I called him the Russian bear last time. That was actually Ivan Koloff. Nikita was his quote-unquote nephew. The Russian nightmare has a wonderful testimony. He's been a guest on the show. You'll probably hear him during this replay series or maybe shortly thereafter, closer to the event. But just be watching our social media. Be watching danscottshow.org because we'll be putting out more and more information as we get closer to the date, including about 60 days out. We'll start making tickets available and that sort of thing. So just keep that in mind, October the 5th. Put that on your calendar as a save the date for the second annual fundraising dinner for Grand Slam Ministries with Nikita Koloff. Let's jump into this week's interview. Ivan Ajakwa is a phenomenal young man, and he is less than half my age, but he is mature and wise beyond his years. And with the World Cup soccer tournament going on now, I thought this would be a great time to bring this interview back. He had just wrapped up his senior year at Furman University as a soccer player and is now playing professionally here in Greenville, South Carolina. But when we opened the interview, I started by talking about the fact that he is a very, very young man compared to the host. As I do these interviews, oftentimes, more often than not, I'm talking with someone close to my age, and then I get a chance to sit down with you. And I was thinking as we were getting ready to do this right before you walked into the studio, you're so young that you have never known life without the internet.
2: Mm, it's true.
0: Have you?
2: I don't know. Not that I remember, anyway. Not that I remember at all.
0: Oh, that I think I just felt a liver spot explode on my arm. There's so much that I want to get into over the next 35 or 40 minutes where your life story is concerned, because you and I have had a chance to talk before for an interview at Furman, where I work and where you go to school and play soccer. And that interview almost turned into a church service, which I absolutely loved. but let's start by talking about what life was like for you growing up in London. And I guess, first of all, your family roots go back to Ghana, correct?
2: Yes, sir. Back to Ghana. My mom is German. My dad is Ghanaian. So my dad moved to Germany when he was really young, 17 years of age. Met my mother, had me in Germany. We moved to London, and I call myself an Englishman because that's where I grew up. That's where I'm cultured. My family are Christians. I was born into that, and growing up in London, that was just part of my life. It was part of my weekends, part of my weekly routine. Mm-hmm. So it was always part of my life. I have three brothers too, so that was a big part of it too, with talking with them, speaking with them, fighting with them, bullying them, and being bullied as well. So that's part of the life, yeah, for sure.
0: It sounds like you and I almost have something in common from the standpoint. My dad was a preacher and a pastor for 54 years, and it's the old preacher son joke. I tell people I had a drug problem growing up, that every time the church doors were open, I was drug inside. Were you made to go to church, or did you want to go to church as a youngster?
2: There was some days where I was definitely made to go to church. Mm-hmm. It was more like drilled into me, military style, if I want to say, you are going to church.
0: Right.
2: And so that's how it was for me. So it just became what I knew. So it didn't feel like either way, but it was definitely some mornings, I just want to stay in, Mom. I just had practice. I just had a game. Do I have to go? Do I have to go? But so yeah, definitely more on the side of had to go rather than wanted to go, for sure.
0: And we're going to, again, kind of delve into that aspect, because I know it was something that took place when you got to Furman that really allowed you to embrace your own relationship with Christ. We'll get there. Growing up in England, all across Europe, really all across the world, soccer is huge.
2: Yes, sir.
0: So was there any other sport that ever caught your imagination, or was it soccer from the time you were young?
2: Tennis. Tennis was that for me. But to be honest, it wasn't more like any opportunity to want to play it, because soccer had already swarmed my life by the time I was 7 years old.
0: Mm-hmm.
2: And tennis was one I just found interesting. I love the mental side of tennis. I've watched tennis till now. I love the way the game's played. I speak to the tennis guys here at Furman about their mental side of their game. So it's nothing I'm really like either pursued, but it was the sport I'd say I'm most interested in aside from soccer.
0: So was there ever anything, did you play tennis as a youngster?
2: Yeah, so in secondary school, which is equivalent to like middle school,
0: mm-hmm.
2: here, I would play and join the little club, but never nothing serious, more just swinging the racket around and having some fun, like what people do these days with pickleball, you know?
0: All right, so it sounds to me like tennis was maybe a hobby or a release, but soccer became your all-consuming passion?
2: That's the best way to put it.
0: Everywhere else calls it football. We call it soccer here because we have our own version of football. But it became your passion?
2: Yes, sir. So football was my passion from probably 5-6 years old. When we moved to England, it became my passion. When you realize you're good at something, everyone is telling you around you're good at something, it becomes your passion too. I think that helped as well because I was decent at what I did.
0: Didn't you tell me the last time we talked, though, that you also have something of an affinity for cricket?
2: Oh, so I see, cricket is one of those where I would watch it, and when England are doing well, it's nice to watch, but I wouldn't go out of my way to watch.
0: Okay.
2: Whereas tennis, I like seeing anyone do well because I just like watching good tennis.
0: Hmm.
2: So it's one of those ones, like when the American national soccer team are doing well, the whole country wants to watch soccer, but other than that, no one watches it.
0: Right, yeah. I mean, I will watch the World Cup
2: exactly.
0: and won't watch soccer unless Doug Allison drags me out to to one of the Furman soccer matches, Ivan's coach. But do you remember at what age you were first introduced to the sport, and what was it that captivated you?
2: I think it was around 5-6 years old. My dad was a huge Chelsea fan, and because Michael Essien was on the Chelsea team at that time.
0: Mm-hmm.
2: And he would just take me mornings to a team called Quay Rondos, which was a 2-minute walk from my house. And we'd go there and we'd play. And the head coach there was a Chelsea scout at the time, and I didn't even know. So very quickly after that, I was 7, 8, I was put into the Chelsea system. So it started from my dad being a huge fan of Chelsea to 2 years down the line. His son was now in the academy, and he was able to meet Michael Essien through that. So he met his idol. I was now playing in the Chelsea academy. And then from there, I really was cultivated and was drilled in that this could be a career path for you, you know.
0: So did he, your dad I'm talking about, and I want to be careful how I ask this, but did he force you to play soccer? Did he support your decision to play soccer? In other words, had you gotten involved and after a year or two said, I don't want any part of this, what would his reaction have been?
2: I would never say it was a force. I was so cultivated by the sport.
0: Mm-hmm.
2: And like, apparently my mom used to tell me stories that I'd be waking up in the middle of the night, knocking on the door saying, is it time to go to training yet? Is it time to go to training yet? So it was definitely something I've always loved. And even when I felt like I'd lost love for the game, I was always drawn back to the game, like later down the line, which made me realize how much I did actually love the game, aside from just even playing. So my dad definitely had an impact on it, but it was never just his doing. It was definitely my passion alongside his direction, let me put it that way.
0: You know, this is really kind of surreal for me, because normally when I'm talking to somebody about developing a passion for a sport as a child, it may have, for them, have come somewhere between the 60s and the 1980s because of their age, but we're talking the early 2000s. For you were born in 2000, right?
2: Yep. So I was born in 2000. So I'm talking 2005, 6, 7.
0: Mm-hmm.
2: That just really became a big part of my life. Yep.
0: Visiting with Ivan Ajagua, who is a senior soccer player at Furman University. And a young man with an incredible love, not only for the sport, but more importantly for Christ. And we're gonna get into that in just a moment. As you moved upward in the Chelsea system, when did you begin to think that, hey, I might be able to play this game at another level?
2: Mm. So I would say at 9, 10 years old, at the church, in the community, at your primary school, which is like elementary school, I'd say middle school age, everyone knows, because Chelsea Football Club's the biggest academy in the world.
0: Mm-hmm.
2: Everyone knows you're playing at this club, and everyone knows that you are have this possibility. And when you hear that from everyone around you, oh, he's the footballer, he's the footballer, he's the footballer, at that age, it did get into my head. And I'd say it did get onto my shoulders a bit as well, even at that young age.
0: Mm-hmm.
2: And so at that point, I realized this could be. I kind of believed that already. I thought I was already there. I thought I was already, even at that young age, I thought, just keep doing what you're doing and you have this opportunity, because that's all I was hearing around me. And very quickly I realized, because a year later, I was told that I was not going to get an extension on my academy contract at Chelsea. So I was hit with immediate adversity at age 12. And so from hearing every minute that this could be your path and this is you, you're already that guy, you're already the guy that's going to get everyone, take your family to the next level, et cetera, et cetera. A year and a half later, Chelsea are not extending your contract, and you suddenly go crashing down to the ground.
0: At age 12. I mean, we tend to think of that kind of thing as unique to American sports, where it's overzealous parents or coaches who are trying to, you know, whatever, however you want to look at it, trying to live out their frustrated sports dreams through their children, mm-hmm. or they're trying to find a way to get a college scholarship, and they're pushing their kids. I guess because I'm not an international soccer fan, I would not have really thought kind of the same thing. But that is a huge burden to be bearing at ages 10, 11, and 12,
2: mm-hmm.
0: isn't it?
2: Oh, yeah, definitely. And my, just even on that, like, me and my brother spoke about a year and a half ago, and he would say to me, like, Ivan, I've never told you this, but growing up, people would always come to me and be like, are you the guy that plays football at Chelsea? Speaking to my brother.
0: Mm-hmm.
2: And my brothers began to have resentment for me because everybody would always ask about me rather than even have taken any interest in them.
0: Mm-hmm.
2: And I was on the outside of that, didn't even realize it, didn't even know. And so when that was impacting my family in ways I didn't even realize, and that was just on me trying to play the sport I just loved. And now it was like, if Ivan just keeps doing what he's doing, we will be all right. And then that comes crashing down. Like, there's so many stories in England that of players who get released from academies. Just 2 years ago, a player got released from Manchester City Academy at age 16 and committed suicide. So this stuff happens. And there's a lot of awareness being raised around it right now in England about how they deal with when players get released. Because that was my first experience of being released from academy. I have 3 other experiences of me hearing the same news as I kept getting older and older, and the same news of being released and released and released. And that's a big part of where faith helped me.
0: Mm-hmm.
2: That's a big part of where I give a lot of credit to the support system around me, my brothers, my family, to helping me and how to deal with that. So it was a big weight to carry. Without the correct support system and my faith in Jesus Christ, I don't know how I could have got through it, but I have, and here I am.
0: So you're released out of the Chelsea program at age 12?
2: Yeah, 12/13.
0: Okay, so what happens next?
2: So I went back to the Quay Rangers team I mentioned earlier, where he was the guy that took me to Chelsea initially.
0: Mm-hmm.
2: Then I joined a Norwich City Academy, another academy who play in the second division. They were in the first division at the time, now playing the second division. I was there for a few months, and then I signed for another team. After that, they actually gave me a contract. At this age, I'm now 15. And then at 16, they offer you a thing called like a scholarship / pre-professional contract, where you actually start getting paid to play.
0: Mm-hmm.
2: So you're there full-time Monday through Sunday, pretty much. You do school once a week, and the rest of the time is just you around a professional environment and literally preparing you to become a professional footballer. And that's like a 2-year vendetta from age 16 to 18.
0: So when you had signed these previous contracts as a child, basically, mm-hmm. what did those entail? Obviously, you weren't getting paid.
2: No.
0: But if you were quote-unquote under contract, what was your obligation to the organization? What was the organization's obligation to you?
2: It was more like we went for a signing day with the whole family, all the family. They were now allowed to use your pictures for their promotions and stuff like that. I'm not allowed to go and now train with Arsenal Football Club if I wanted to on a given day. They can't. They owe me the privilege of using their facilities, their coaching staff for a set period of time, which at the time was like a 3-year deal. So at the end of that time, I can now. They're basically saying I can now go and train for another team, or we don't owe you our facilities or our coaching staff anymore. So it's more just agreement of rights, pretty much, if you want to put it that way.
0: Okay, so by the time you get to be 16 years old, that's when you can actually start making money.
2: Yep.
0: If you're good enough.
2: Yep.
0: And you were good enough.
2: You could say so.
0: Well, no, I mean, it's not false modesty. Did you get paid?
2: Yeah, I was being paid.
0: Well, then you were good enough.

0: what, three other times?
1: Yep. So, as I mentioned, Norwich City was released from there. Then Barnet Football Club, where I did my scholarship pre-professional contract, was released from there at age 18. Then Crystal Palace was released from there. And then I came here.
0: So when they release you, are they telling you they don't think you're good enough? Or are they telling you that they've done everything they can do for you and you need to go to a higher level? I mean, what are they telling you in that system when they release you?
1: I've always taken it as they don't think I'm good enough.
0: Mm-hmm.
1: Because any other thing for me is an excuse because they want to sound nice, or maybe they found someone else who can do the job better than you and they no longer require your service. It's like any professional thing,
0: right.
1: You know, it's a business. If they've seen a team like Chelsea, they have resources all over the world. If they've seen a kid in the middle of Brazil who can do a better job than Ivan in London, who's currently with us, they will politely tell you maybe any other reason to release you and then go get the kid from Brazil to come and do the job. So it's a brutal world. It's a cutthroat business, which I know and I love, to be honest. But it's more of a message of we found someone better or you're not good enough. It's normally one of those two.
0: It's just interesting to hear that from a sport, obviously, that I'm not familiar with in a region of the world that I'm not familiar with. But to hear how similar it is to what does go on here, it's not as perhaps overtly cutthroat, but there are college coaches here, for instance, in every sport, who will sign a kid to a scholarship, and then after a year or two, if he needs a scholarship for another player, he will encourage that player to go find another opportunity somewhere else because he needs that scholarship. I think the misnomer that a lot of fans, I don't know if they have it anymore, but they used to have about college athletics here in this country, and of course NIL and transfer portal has blown all that up, but previously we'll say, is the misnomer was if you signed a scholarship, you were guaranteed to be there for 4 or 5 years, and what people don't realize is those scholarships technically are 1 year.
1: Yeah.
0: And you have to sign a new scholarship agreement
1: every year. Yeah.
0: So there are some similarities, I guess. But what strikes me is it was happening to you at age 12, as opposed to age 18 or whatever it might be.
1: Yeah. See, I do love the English system, but one thing I will say the American system has done so much better than the English system is that it's allowed players to still focus on their school alongside their passion for their sport. But because there's so many of my friends age 16 who are in the same program as me, and I'm lucky that I had my parents who will continue to push me to focus in my one day of class a week at age 16 to get the grades to help me to eventually 3 years, 4 years later to get into Furman University. Because if I didn't apply myself like so many of my teammates didn't at that time and didn't get the grades, when they get released at 18, they have nowhere to go. Whereas here, I know you say it's cutthroat, but there's good coaches out there like Doug Allison, for example, who even if you are injured, he will hold you down for that 4 years.
0: Right.
1: Even if you don't perform, he has given you a 4-year agreement. And that was one of the first things he told me. So that was a big deal for me because I know how cutthroat the business can be. So there are coaches out there that do hold that traditional form of doing it right, you know.
0: Ivan Ajagua is our guest on this week's edition of the Dan Scott Show. We are talking about, for me, it's usually baseball and faith, but we're talking soccer and faith today. I want to pause your soccer journey there for a moment. We'll talk about how you got to Furman because I think that's an intriguing story in and of itself. Let's go back to your faith journey. You talked about growing up in a Christian home, mother, father, going to church all the time. But we all know that God doesn't have any grandchildren. He only has children. So when did you make your profession of faith in Christ? At what age? How did all of that happen?
1: I would say at age 17, we went to like a youth camp, kind of all the youth in our church went off to a separate camp. I don't know if you guys have those kind of things here in America, but that was where I really had a first encounter of saying, I'm professing my faith.

0: safe. But then I quickly realized that after that, there is a work that needs to be done within you. And right. It's not just boom and everything's going to be rosy. I'm no longer a grandchild. I'm a son. And so I didn't realize that at the time. And so from there, there's a long journey from where I am now that I would still say I was not a Christian as I would now define it.
1: Mm-hmm.
0: So I would change my answer to my beginning of my sophomore year here at Furman.
1: Which is the story that I want to get to in a moment. But, I understand where you're coming from because I went forward at a regular youth church meeting at age 14. And my dad baptized me a week later, and all I got was wet because there was no change. Mm-hmm. There was no, I just did it. I don't know if I did it out of obligation because my dad was the pastor and he was also teaching the class that night or whatever. But my conversion, actual conversion, didn't come until I was 45 years old. So I understand a bit of what you're talking about. But it, at the very least, the groundwork was laid.
0: Definitely.
1: By going to church from the time you were a youngster, the groundwork was laid. Did that have any effect on your conscience as you got older and you started wanting to maybe do some of the things that your friends were doing? And was there that little voice in the back of your head saying, I don't think so?
0: Yep. I think you know there was. I think that's a question you know the answer to.
1: Yep. My parents never ask a question they didn't know the answer to.
0: Yeah, definitely conviction of everything. And it gets stronger and stronger even now. Mm-hmm. You know, that conviction keeps growing and growing and growing. And so it's a privilege. It's a privilege to have that voice. But sometimes you do fight it, as you probably know as well. You do fight it just because of the way we are.
1: Mm-hmm.
0: But that voice is definitely there, definitely.
1: So that happened at age 17.
0: Yeah.
1: We would call that your initial encounter with Christ. Your life just went on basically after that. Was there a noticeable change in who you were after that? Or and what was your support system like at that time from a faith standpoint?
0: Yeah, so I had a similar support system with the youth leaders. The obviously my parents and but I didn't have that, you know, wake up, read my Bible on my own, want to listen to worship music on my own, want to take time out of my day specifically and give that to the Holy Spirit to teach me about who Jesus Christ was.
1: Right.
0: And I believe there's only so much that can come through someone. There's an individual experience that has to happen when you open up his word. And he reveals things to you himself. And I think that part of it I didn't have at that time. And if you remember my soccer story, that was when I was being paid to play football around professional footballers who are in the world and are mentoring you. And you want to be like them and want to please them. And so are you living a life according to what you've just declared outside of that influence? You are in a professional soccer environment.
1: Right.
0: And most listeners will know what a professional sporting environment entails and the kind of pressures and influences you can have. And I would say I fell into those things at that time.
1: What was your Christian life, and then you were this other guy the rest of the week?
0: Precisely. Precisely. It was, I know whatever I do to resurrect my faith.
1: Right.
0: And then I would pray before a game or know that, doesn't matter, God's got me anyway. But then did my rest of my life reflect the light of Jesus Christ? Did people see me and know there was something different about me that should be attractive to them? Did my life look different and was it labeled by his mark? At that time, I would say no. Apart from maybe love works that were inside of me, that were instilled into me through my parents. The basics of how to be kind, how to be loving, how to want to be a good teammate. But does that fully mark who Christ was? No, because a lot of who Christ was would be rebellious in those environments. And was I rebellious in those environments in respects to me opposing what they would want to do on certain things? No, it wasn't. And so I would say it was definitely what you said.
1: As I'm listening to you talk, and I would imagine our listeners are getting the same vibe that I am, for a guy who by the time this airs will have just turned 24 years old, there seems to be a remarkable maturity about you, not just in your overall life, but already in your faith. Do you feel a maturity?
0: You're not the first person to say that to me, but I don't see it in myself, because the further I walk with Christ, I think the more he reveals how much I need him, and the more I get my sin gets amplified.
1: Mm-hmm.
0: And so when I'm dealing with that so much and giving that to him, sometimes it's hard to realize the good stuff that he's doing inside of me and transforming me. So I've definitely heard that being said to me before, but sometimes I do struggle with that, to really see that in myself.
1: Well, first things first, as the old saying goes, you're never going to arrive until you arrive.
0: That would have been my next statement.
1: Yeah, you're never going to fully get there until we're in heaven one day. So just understanding that, I think, is a mark.
0: Yep.
1: It is a mark of maturity, but also knowing that there, on a daily basis, is work that needs to be done.
0: Mm-hmm.
1: That's encouraging to me that you sense that already, mm-hmm. and I hope you never lose that perspective.
0: That's one of my prayers every day, because I think once you think you've arrived, you've missed the train, and there's something that's happened inside of you. You might have been deceived in some kind of way, but you said it perfectly. You don't arrive till you arrive.
1: Right. So let's go back, because I want to get to this watershed spiritual moment that came at Furman.
0: Mm-hmm.
1: But before that, we've got to get you to Furman.
0: Okay.
1: You are obviously at some stage looking at continuing your career either professionally or going to school somewhere.
0: Mm-hmm.
1: And all of this is also beginning to take place about the time that COVID shut the world down.
0: Yep.
1: So where were you mentally when you got to that decision point, that fork in the road? Did you want to go play professionally? Did you want to go someplace to continue your education?
0: I wanted to play professionally. I wanted to play professionally, definitely. At age 19 was when I was at Crystal Palace, a professional Premier League team. And being told no from there was... I know you asked me a question about my story, but mm-hmm. this is important, because at that time, I felt betrayed mm-hmm. by God, that didn't work out. And I quickly realized how subject my football career was to my faith.
1: Mm-hmm.
0: And so at that point, it was a spiral for me, not only in what I thought I wanted, because I thought I knew God's plan for sure, that this was going to work out in this way at this team for me to do what I thought he wanted me to do at the time. Little did I know that I now know that me being here at this place was his plan.
1: Right.
0: And that didn't work out because of his plan. And so at that time, it was still, how do I play professionally? How do I play professionally? And through wise counsel from my parents, they knew I'd had good grades in school, and they knew about this American opportunity. And one of my closest friends had just left to go as well, because he had a similar story to me where he got released at the same age. So he'd went right before COVID, and he went through a company called Vertex Soccer, who take people who have been in professional environments, they advertise them to American coaches and bring them out to America. And Doug Allison has a good relationship with Sam Craven, who's head of Vertex Soccer. There was a few players from Vertex Soccer here at Furman.
1: Mm-hmm.
0: So as soon as my portfolio went up on their site, he saw that. He spoke to some of the guys here. I spoke to some of the guys here. He spoke to Sam, who I'm still good friends with now. We communicate a lot. And it was just a good fit. And I ended up here by the time I knew it.
1: The intriguing part of this story, as you and I have talked, and I've since talked to Doug Allison, because of COVID. Recruiting internationally is difficult enough. And full disclosure, Doug is English, or I think technically Scottish, mm-hmm. but he has that toe in the international waters. He mm-hmm. brings players over all the time. I'm assuming there is usually a campus visit that's involved if logistically can be worked out. But with COVID, that wasn't on the table.
0: Nope.
1: So you had to make a leap of faith with Doug Allison and with Furman, and he had to take a leap of faith with someone that he has only seen play on video. He had never seen you play live
0: exactly
1: before you got here, and yet by the providence of God, you both took that step of faith, right?
0: Yeah. That was exactly what happened. And how eager he was to have me. I was even surprised that someone who has never met me, never seen me play in person, was so eager and sure of me wanting to come. And that was a big part of it for me, because other coaches were like, can you send more film? Can you send this? Can you send that? We're not sure. But for some reason, Doug, from the moment we went on Zoom and he watched my highlight tape in one game, he was so sure and so eager. Until now, I don't know why that was. I don't know why that was. And I believe that he was a helper for me at the time.
1: Well, I think I know why it was. And we're getting to that part of the story that's coming up here in a moment. You know, because I think if you look at it now, in hindsight, you can see God moving all the chess pieces in place to bring Ivan to a point where Ivan needed to recognize what was really important,
0: exactly,
1: who was really in charge, and what his life really needed to be. Again, we're coming to that, folks, I promise. But all right, so you made the decision.
0: Yep.
1: You got here. What was it like when you walked onto Furman's campus? I mean, you're coming out of London, mm-hmm. right?
0: Yes, sir.
1: To Greenville, South Carolina, and technically Traveler's Rest,
0: yeah.
1: South Carolina.
0: Never heard of it.
1: Right. So how much culture shock was there for you?
0: It was definitely a huge culture shock. Mm-hmm. Definitely a huge culture shock. Like, I'm used to urban city life, where everywhere you look, you see someone from a different lifestyle than you, and it was definitely huge difference coming here. Obviously, it's beautiful and you can see that, but people who speak differently to you, think differently to you, understand things differently to you. But at the same time, the one thing that was still here was a faith in Jesus Christ,
1: mm-hmm.
0: that I didn't even realize was a global phenomenon. I was so locked into my church and I thought there was just this church here. So coming here and seeing all these differences, but there was still Jesus. That actually meant something to me,
1: mm-hmm.
0: that although we were so different in so many ways, for some reason that there was that commonality, you know?
1: And it's that commonality, again, that God is using to maneuver you to get you to a place where he was going to get your full attention. So mm-hmm. we've been teasing it long enough.
0: Mm.
1: Tell us the story about the moment or the circumstances that led to the moment where you threw all pretense away and you fully committed your life to Christ, and it happened here on this campus.
0: Yes, sir. So, again, it isn't an instant day or one.
1: Right.
0: Like, my story is not one where it was one specific day where I know the date.
1: Mm-hmm.
0: But it was the intentional devotion of people around me who kept pursuing me and kept pushing me towards understanding truth and truth to its fullest. That led me, by the time I'd finished my sophomore year, and then my meniscus injury, and then my brother coming here alongside Callum Allison, who I mentioned in the last interview, mm-hmm. who I, for the first time, saw somebody who didn't just talk the talk, but walk the walk every mm-hmm. single day. And he did an impeccable job to show me what it's like to live a Christ-like life alongside other players like Dennis and Jones, the Hubbards, two brothers, mm-hmm. Jacob Garzon, which I hadn't seen before. And it was attractive to me that I professed Christianity, but did my life, like I mentioned earlier in this interview, did my life look different to everyone else?
1: But God had to, at least momentarily, take soccer away from you to get your attention, didn't he? You kind of glossed over the knee injury, the meniscus injury.
0: So, see, this is where we... Okay, maybe I do have a specific moment.
1: Yeah.
0: Because when I did that... So my brother had left, mm-hmm. And
1: your brother's in the ministry.
0: Yeah, I did mention that. My older brother is in seminary at Spurgeon's College, mm-hmm. in London, the famous Charles Spurgeon.
1: That would be with Charles yeah. Haddon Spurgeon, yeah. Yes.
0: And he'd come end of my sophomore year. Mm-hmm. And that's when he came. We would spend time together in the Word every single day, go to church, we do Bible study every day, answer the tough questions, talk about the tough things that I'd been struggling with, all kind of things of my college experience for the first 2 years. And it was after that I felt like my passion for football came back, soccer came back, understanding that this could be something I should be focused on and not focused on all the other things. And I was full of this fire to chase Christ and chase football. And then my brother leaves, and in the next game, as I'm with this full flame and full fire to go and do this again. Because at that point, honestly, I'd given up on a lot of my football aspirations. Mm-hmm. I was turning away from the faith. And then that time where Callum, Glenn, my older brother, and a lot of the guys had seen this fire ignited in me in both of those things. And then the next time I step on the pitch in preseason that year against UNF, in the first 30 minutes, I tear my meniscus. And I'm now a week later in surgery. And I'm suddenly not playing the game I love. And I'm now stuck with continuing my daily devotion, reading scripture, seeing how much scripture there is about times like this. But in that time, Jesus did what he wanted to do to me when I was 17, mm-hmm. and changed my heart and aligned it to him and not be subject to what I was doing on the pitch of soccer.
1: It sounds like, and you can correct me if I'm wrong, but it sounds like even when that fire was reignited in you, mm-hmm. that soccer and Jesus were on the same level in your life, and you needed to be reminded that nothing should be at or above Christ in your life. Am I accurate?
0: You are definitely 100% accurate. And I asked that question at the time to a lot of the people I trusted, that why, when I feel so good about soccer, do I want to chase Christ? Why is that a parallel? Mm-hmm. And then I realized that God gives us talents. And when we want to be devoted to him, he would direct us into where he wants to use our talents. So of course, if you are devoting your heart to him, he will direct you to what he's given your talents to, which for me is soccer. And so at the same time, and this is what I battle with again, it's one of those daily things I make sure I'm in tune with, is that people could see what I was doing right now. Christ is up here and football is not at the same level, mm-hmm. it's below. Because as soon as it goes together or football goes above,
1: becomes an idol.
0: You're in dangerous territory. It becomes an idol.
1: Yeah.
0: And God is so good that he wants to be on the throne and can sometimes temporarily take that away. And that sometimes that's what happened to me in that moment, I think.
1: And now, since your priorities have been readjusted, mm-hmm. Your soccer career has taken off again. By the time this show airs, I'm hoping that you have advanced in the Southern Conference tournament.
0: Yeah.
1: By the time it airs, but your college career is winding down, and I know you still have professional aspirations. But when we talked the last time, you told me that unless God does something completely different to change your mind, that you see your future as using your talent and knowledge in the sport of soccer as a way to get into some kind of ministry that brings Christ and sport together.
0: Yes, sir.
1: What does that, in Ivan's perfect world, what would that look like?
0: I think it goes back to one of your statements you made earlier, and I do recognize a spiritual network I have around me and an access to a maturity that has allowed me to mature. And so with my talents in soccer, I realize the platform that I have through that too, and the ability to speak the good news of Jesus Christ and the gospel and the things I've gone through tribulations to help other people who are in my shoes, will one day be in my shoes or have been in my shoes. And I have no idea how that looks like yet, because I've realized when I overplan, it's not normally going to happen that way. So I'm going to kind of deflect the question, because I don't know how that's going to be, but right. I know that's where God wants to take me, because I know God's purpose is always to grow his kingdom. And he's going to use me, and I know he's going to use me and my talents that he's given me to do that. And I just want to be a vessel that he can use to do that.
1: Are you sure that you're only 24 years old?
0: 23. I've got one day left.
1: Well, by the time this airs, 24. Are you sure? Because I'm telling you, it again, there seems to be a wisdom and a maturity to you that's beyond your years, and I hope that stays with you.
0: Amen.
1: I hope that you're always chasing more godly wisdom, more godly maturity. But I would have to say, at the risk of inflating your ego, I'd have to say that you're off to a pretty good start.
0: I appreciate you saying that. It's only by God's grace and his mercy for bringing me to where I am. It's been a long journey, and there's a longer journey to go. As Paul says, like, I've run a good race. I've still got a lot of the race to run ahead of me, hopefully. And so I know where I'm at now, and I hope that race can continue to go, and I never stop sprinting. I don't want to be walking.
1: Such a wonderful perspective from a young man who I think is now 26 years old. And that's great advice for all of us. No matter what our age, if we're in this race that Paul called his Christian walk, we need to be sprinting and not just barely moving. Ivan Ajagua, our first interview in the Summer Replay series. Appreciate that, young man. And if you get a chance to catch the Greenville Triumph in action, if you're in the upstate of South Carolina, you can watch him play. He is a remarkable, remarkable young man. We'll take a break and come back and wrap up this week's edition of the Dan Scott Show right after this.
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1: Just a couple of minutes left before we have to say goodbye on this 179th episode of the Dan Scott Show. First Summer Replay Series interview, Ivan Ajagua. I hope that you enjoyed that. And again, just with the World Cup on the world stage right now. I thought it would be appropriate to bring that back because of his testimony and because of what we have seen in the early stages of the World Cup. A lot of Christian athletes unashamedly proclaiming Jesus Christ on the world's biggest stage. 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And you can always hit me up on the text line, 864-788-9596. We'll be back again next time. Until then, I'm Dan Scott. God bless you. So long, everybody.
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4: Welcome to My Story, where we highlight your testimony's encounter with our sweet Savior. In John 8:36, Jesus makes a wonderful statement of victory. He says, "So if the Son sets you free, you will be free indeed." 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The Apostle Paul says in Galatians 5:1, "It is for freedom that Christ has set us free. 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
5: Years ago when I was younger, I moved from Chicago to Los Angeles to pursue a music career and met a young lady who became my girlfriend. I was unsaved at the time. We didn't know Christ. I was just trying to do what I wanted to do.
6: And we found ourselves pregnant. We just thought that the best thing to do was just to go to the nearest abortion clinic and just do away with this living being that was inside of her womb. And so once we made that first bad decision, it was easier for us to make it three more times. And in that whole process, I feel like I just kind of checked out, you know. I think I even felt like it was okay. It was justifiable because our lifestyle was one that we wanted to continue doing in a certain way, and having children were just kind of getting in the way. My mom had been calling me for years, telling me that I needed to get my life right with Christ. She had been hunting me down every time I would call her. She wouldn't necessarily beat me upside the head with the Bible, but she would share with me the love of Christ, and she would share with me what God had been doing in her life. And I remember one day I was sitting at home and she called me and she said, "Hey, you know you need Jesus." And I said, "Yeah, Mom, I know I do. As a matter of fact, somebody just invited me to church, and so I plan on going." And she says, "Well, how do you know you're going to be here until that time?" And I said, Well, I don't know. What do I need to do?" And she literally led me in a prayer over the phone in accepting Christ. I came to the understanding that I was forgiven for all the things that I'd ever done. He literally wiped the slate clean. And I remember when I shared this with my girlfriend at the time, who's now my wife, I told her, I said, hey, you know, I accepted Jesus as my Lord and Savior, and he forgave me for everything. And he can forgive you as well. And I remember my girlfriend looking in my eyes and asking me the question, would he even forgive us for those abortions? And I remember saying to her, yes, even those abortions. And that's what literally changed the course of both of our lives when we started to walk in this forgiveness that the Lord offered. Nothing like that ever in my life have I experienced, because it's the main thing, that we have a relationship with God, but then not only that we walk with him, but walk in forgiveness. God gave us new eyes to see how important life is. I did see, however, my girlfriend at the time going through a process of frustration, of pain. And I found myself, as I saw her grieve, kind of lost in what I was feeling or what my emotions were. So that pain that I had experienced through that, I really did have to learn how to kind of live with that pain. In the Bible, God says that his grace is sufficient for us, and that sometimes he won't remove some of that pain, and it stays there, you know, it stays there even for the rest of our lives. But he gives us what we need in order to weather it, in order to bear it. The word also says that he won't put on us more than what we can bear. And so I had to learn how to just accept God's forgiveness and to learn how to walk with some of this pain that he's allowed me to have through some of the decisions that I've made. We ended up getting married and having other children. We actually have four children, beautiful young adult children. As I look at my four children today, I really do feel a sense of loss of the other four children that we aborted. I thank God that he was able to help me understand the importance of being a father and being a male figure in my children's lives. Can I tell you, though, that the pain of those that we aborted is a pain that I probably will never get over, and I won't have that opportunity with those children. Not on this side of the cross, I won't have that opportunity to nurture them and to talk to them about things that they're going through. And I say that understanding that I'm forgiven. I don't beat myself up about it the way I used to, but I know who I am in Christ now. So now I'm on a mission to reach as many young people and or anyone who will listen with the message of hope. I want to give young people tangible things to think about and to consider when they're weighing different decisions that they're going to weigh. Sometimes when you're young, you just don't understand the long-term consequences of decisions that you make. And decisions that seem right now to make sense, but in the end of all of it, they'll bring you a lifetime of considerable heartache and pain. And you don't need to go through that. There are better ways. There are different ways to live.
4: 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Listening friend, you will never cease to be the most amazed person on earth at what God has done in your lives. Psalms 66 verse 16 says, "Come and hear, all you who fear God, and I will tell what he has done for my soul." 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

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Thank you so much for joining me tonight as we embark on a musical journey through the very best of country and bluegrass gospel music. I want to encourage you to turn your radio on as you get in touch with God. 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

Now I wished with all my heart that the Lord would take me with him. But it seemed small as I was that God spoke to me and said, "Son, someone will love you in heaven

0: Adventists more than anybody else. And nonetheless, Seventh-day Adventists have a unique message and mission to share with the world. And we cannot afford to be distracted by other things, however worthy they may seem. Our medical work, from the local clinic to our most massive hospitals. Our education work, from the homeschool living room to the doctoral programs at our largest universities. Our personal witness, in whatever form it takes, all of this, whatever it is, whatever Adventists are doing, it must be squarely aimed at the proclamation of Jesus Christ in the three angels' messages. Not because I say so.
1: Be of good cheer. 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
2: How did Haman die? Who raised Jesus from the dead? And a question about teenage marriages. This is Line Upon Line. We'll have those questions and more in just a moment. Thanks for joining us on Line Upon Line, brought to you by It Is Written. I'm John Bradshaw. With me, Pastor Wes Peppers. Great to see you, sir. How are you doing today?
3: Doing well. Good to be here.
2: You ready to answer some more questions?
3: We're ready to go.
2: This is where we answer your Bible questions by the grace of God with an answer from the Word of God. So really what this program does is encourage you to open the Bible, find answers for your questions, because the answers are there for you in the Word of God. That's where we want to go. So if you have a question for us, please email us. lineuponline@iiw.org, and we'll do what we can to provide you with an answer for your question. Keep in mind, if you've had the question, then somebody else has as well. Hey, here's an interesting question. And I don't say that because I'm surprised it's interesting. I think the vast majority of our questions are very interesting.
3: Always, yes.
2: Rochelle asks us this. I always understood that Haman was hung on the gallows that he built for Mordecai. But recently, reading in the NIV, I read that he was impaled on a pole. That seems pretty barbaric. Which of these accounts is true? Now, firstly, don't be surprised that you read something that might be barbaric. You know, the Assyrian people who Jonah was sent to, they were in Nineveh and in those environs. Not that long ago, the British Museum, the famous August British Museum, had an exhibition of Assyrian art. I read a review. The reviewer said that art was barbaric and cruel, and it depicted savagery. They were mean people. So back in those days, terrible things could take place. Barbaric things could take place. But here's the question. Was the brother impaled on a pole, or did he hang? How readest thou when you open the Bible?
3: Well, different versions will tell you different things. Obviously, the NIV said he was impaled. King James, the ESV,
2: hanged.
3: Says he was hanged on the gallows.
2: New King James, hanged.
3: New King James, hanged.
2: New American Standard Bible, hanged. The New American Standard Bible from 1995, hanged.
3: Christian Standard Bible, hanged.
2: Yeah. So it seems taking the weight of evidence. Look, this wouldn't be the first time that the New International Version has not quite got it right. But here's the thing, and let's say this charitably. You're translating old languages, and there are words that could go one way or the other, right? Could go one way or the other.
3: Sure.
2: So they take into account the way the words are used throughout the writings. They take into account the context. Maybe they went to some extra biblical things like culture and history. I don't know. But here, some translator felt like impaled was the right word.
3: Yeah, and it seems like a pretty extreme difference, you know, impaled on a pole or hung in the gallows. But most of the traditional, you know, manuscripts indicate that he was hanged.
2: Yeah.
3: But I think very clearly that they just got that one wrong.
2: Yeah.
3: In the NIV.
2: I think that's right. One of the interesting things about this is we'll find out one day.
3: Yeah, for sure. Yeah.
2: And look, if you believe hanged, if you believe impaled, I mean, they're both pretty awful.
3: He was executed.
2: He was
3: that
2: executed.
3: That was the point.
2: Yeah. At least they didn't say the man lived on and did his thing.
3: Yes.
2: Yeah. Question from Darlene. Who raised Jesus from the dead? Was it a combination of the Trinity? Now, Jesus was given power to lay down his life and take it back up again.
3: That's right.
2: But does that mean he raised himself from the dead? Does it mean the Father raised him and Jesus had nothing to do with it? Could we look at it both ways? Could it? What do you think?
3: Well, Romans gets pretty clear. It says that Romans chapter 8, verse 11 and 12, if the Spirit of Him, God the Father who raised Jesus from the dead, lives in you, then He who raised Christ from the dead will also bring your mortal bodies to life. So the Bible indicates very clearly, says very clearly, that it was God the Father raising Him.
2: Mm. He who raised Him from the dead.
3: All right.
2: Thank you for that. Nancy has a question. What do the different horses in Revelation chapter 6 represent? I've heard that white represents a pure church period, red represents a persecution period, black represents the church in compromise. What do you say?
3: Yeah, I think you're right on track, Nancy. And you could do a whole hour presentation on this, but Revelation chapter 6 reveals a religious history of the church and it going from the time of Christ through the times of persecution and early Christianity on into times of compromise and so forth, all the way down to the end of time. And yes, so each color, you know, represents a different age and a different different events that were happening in the church along those times.
2: Mm-hmm. I think what Nancy suggested is right on.
3: Yeah.
2: Question from Simon. The Bible says in Ecclesiastes 12:7 that when a person dies, the spirit returns to God and the body remains in the ground. So what happens with the soul there in heaven? That's how the question is phrased. Mm-hmm. What happens to the soul?
3: All right, Genesis chapter 2 and verse 7. The Bible makes clear of this. And Genesis chapter 2, verse 7, it says, "And the Lord God formed man from the dust of the ground," so there's one thing, "and then breathed into his nostrils the breath of life," that's the second thing. And then it says, "And man became a living soul." So the combination of those two things, the dust of the ground, the breath of life, brought forth that soul. So according to the Bible, according to Genesis 2:7, you don't have a soul, but rather you are a soul. So it's not that God formed man from the dust, and then he breathed into him the breath of life, and then he took some soul from another place and put it inside you. That's not what the Bible says. It doesn't say you have the soul, but you are a soul. So when we die, very clearly, as it says in Ecclesiastes, the spirit is the breath. Interchangeably, it's the word pneuma in the New Testament, the word ruach in the Old Testament. And so that's just simply the breath of God, the life-giving entity that he gives us. When we die, that breath returns to him, the body returns to the ground, and the soul ceases to exist just like it did before.
2: Right.
3: You weren't existing before you created, and then you're resting or sleeping afterwards. Pretty clear.
2: Absolutely right. I appreciate that answer very much. Melody asks an interesting one. I know that the Bible talks about talents in the form of money. You like the parable of the talents, gave five, gave three, gave whatnot.
3: Yeah.
2: But don't we have other talents beside money? If so, what are they?
3: Yeah.
2: Well, Melody, you might have musical talent. Perhaps you play a cello or a violin or a piano, or maybe you sing. Maybe you are especially creative. You can decorate. You can build like some people are. Preternaturally skilled. Mm-hmm. Whatever they lay their hands on, it just becomes a work of art. Art, for example, what other talents might people have?
3: Well, some that everybody has would be time.
2: Ooh,
3: your
2: time.
3: Strength.
2: Let's come back to time.
3: Yeah.
2: Oof,
3: that's a tough one.
2: Convicting.
3: Yeah.
2: So time, you think, is a talent given to us by God?
3: Yeah, I think everybody has that. And
2: so we shouldn't waste it, right?
3: How you spend your time is very important to God, and we are accountable to him for that. And so he calls us on that. So, you know, everybody also has the fruits of the Spirit, the gifts of the Spirit. The Bible indicates in Corinthians and other places that the Holy Spirit will give us spiritual gifts. So those would be counted as talents as well. So there are many things that God gives us as a blessing to bless ourselves, to bless the church, to bless others, and to point people to him.
2: So talk about that.
3: So you've got to be careful.
2: Somebody is very talented musically. Mm-hmm. And so they say, well, let's run up to Nashville and get a recording contract with some country music recording label. Or I'm a great guitarist, so all I've ever wanted to do is play in the Grand Ole Opry. Now, I'm not suggesting that a Christian cannot do that. Mm-hmm. Daniel survived in Babylon. He was there against his choice, but he made it through Babylon. If you've got a musical talent, see, this is where it's, I'm an untalented hack. I don't envy many people who are super talented, because if I could play the guitar like Dwayne Allman, maybe I then would.
3: Yeah.
2: Rather than just being content to share my music in the church. Mm. If I could sing like someone who sings well, whoever that might be, I could. Okay, Whitney Houston started singing in the church, died of a drug overdose.
3: Yeah.
2: Because she stopped singing in the church, started singing for a record label, and got tied up in that bad scene with all them lousy people. Not that they're all lousy, but those lousy people. Do you see? Some kid who's born with freakish physical skills, and everybody says, man, you could play in the NFL. Well, then he does. I don't think that the NFL is the Garden of Eden. There are Christians playing. Hear me, church. Hear me, church. Don't take me out of context here. But what I'm saying is, you walk through a door into great temptation. And then if you're one of these guys getting paid $20 million a year, that can be a great temptation too. I would suggest the very best thing is to dedicate those talents to God.
3: That's right.
2: And avoid a ton of temptation and likely heartache and pain.
3: Now, some people say, well, I am dedicating those talents to God. Well, at the same time, you know, maybe compromising and to get there. And so you have to realize that every gift from God is, you know, something that he wants you to use for his glory. So you can, it's not just a matter of pursuing something else and not using those talents for God, but those talents can actually, if you leave them unchecked, be a curse to you and a curse to others rather than a blessing. Mm-hmm. It's not that if I'm pursuing something else, sometimes it becomes neutral and there's no impact. If the talents are not explicitly and intentionally used for God, they're going to be used for the flesh and the enemy. And so we got to be very careful about that as well.
2: Yeah. I want to be careful that no one heard me say that everybody in Nashville is a devil and everyone in the NFL is going to hell.
3: No, not at all.
2: I mean that.
3: No.
2: But the very best thing you can do is dedicate those talents to God.
3: Listen, that's right.
2: You discover your little daughter is a great dancer. She's just got rhythm, and she can move, and she's got a great sense of timing and so forth. Somehow I'd encourage you to dedicate that talent to God rather than getting dance lessons, because, don't stone me now, but you just open up a raft of temptation. You know?
3: Yeah.
2: I'm meddling in people's business here.
3: Yeah.
2: I just want to encourage you to dedicate those talents to God. Dedicate them to God. Okay, here's another question.
3: All right.
2: From Fran. Is it necessary to pray for something repeatedly, and if so, why? If God hears all of our prayers, why wouldn't praying for something just one time be adequate? There's the parable of the importunate widow. She prayed, well, she asked, and she asked, and she asked, and God demonstrated that that was an appropriate thing to do. In Daniel had been praying 3 weeks, hadn't seen hide nor hair of a messenger from heaven. Then the messenger came. Why pray repeatedly rather than just one and done?
3: Well, sometimes it's not a matter of just, you know, God's not a genie in a bottle. We pray and make our wish and boom. Sometimes God has to change our hearts.
2: That's right.
3: Sometimes he has to change other people's hearts. Sometimes he has to move circumstances and things have to happen in a sequence of events. It's to increase our faith as well.
2: Yes, it is.
3: To help us grow in persistence in pursuing him.
2: Get us to the place where you've been praying that, I mean, here's one. Grandma's sick, and grandma's not even old. Grandma's like 62. And grandma's deathly ill in the hospital, about to die. And you tell me you're going to say, Lord, please heal grandma. And then go on and not give that another thought. You love grandma. You're going to continue to appeal to God in behalf of grandma. And so that when the doctors come and say, there's nothing more that we can do, and you are praying and praying and praying, and grandma recovers, you say, that was God. That was God who worked. And so sometimes we continue to pray to help us to understand our dependence upon God, so that when God works, we know that was a God thing. Pray in faith. The Bible says pray without ceasing. And if you had to pray for something new every time you prayed, that'd be awfully difficult to do. So we pray believing, we pray in faith, and we pray again. Paul prayed about his thorn in the flesh, which we think was his eyesight,
3: three times. That's right.
2: He didn't pray just once. So it's the biblical model, Fran, to pray and pray again and pray in faith. We'll be back with more in just a moment. This is Line Upon Line, brought to you by It Is Written.
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2: Welcome back to Line Upon Line, brought to you by It Is Written with Wes Peppers. I'm John Bradshaw. We are answering your Bible questions. These are all questions we have received from people like you. And I'm glad, because if you've had the question, somebody else has as well. Email your questions to us at lineuponline, one word, lineuponline at iiw.org. Here's a question for you, Wes, from Shannon. Where does it state Jesus is the creator of the world?
3: Well, that's a great question, and it's an exciting one because
2: yes,
3: it demonstrates more than just this. But in John chapter 1, verse 1 through 3, I'll just read it here. It says, "In the beginning was the Word, and the Word was with God, and the Word was God. The same was in the beginning with God. All things were made by Him, and without Him was not anything made that was made." A little further down, it says, "The Word became flesh," in verse 14. And so obviously that's talking about Jesus. And so Jesus was the creator. That's one place. In Colossians 1, verse 16, it says, "For by Him," Christ, speaking of Christ, "were all things created." So there's several places that it says this. One thing I love about John chapter 1 is it leaves no doubt that Jesus Himself was not a created being.
2: Yes, amen.
3: Because if all things were created by Him, then obviously He couldn't create Himself.
2: Amen.
3: So it's very clear about
2: amen,
3: that.
2: Amen.
3: So that's a great question. Jesus was the creator. Of course, the Father was directing creation through Him, so they were all a part of that. In Genesis chapter 1, you have the Spirit of God hovering upon the waters. And then in verse 26, God said, let us create man in our image. So all three were a part of that creative.
2: And let's think of some of the implications of this. Number one, you are not an accident. You are not the result of some big bang, other than the bang that took place when Jesus created. You didn't one day long ago crawl out of the primordial soup. You were created intentionally by a loving Savior who wanted and wants the very best for you. And now think about this in terms of the end time prophetic scenario. "I saw another angel fly in the midst of heaven, having the everlasting gospel to preach to them that dwell on the earth, and to every nation, kindred, tongue, and people, saying with a loud voice, fear God and give glory to Him, for the hour of His judgment has come, and worship Him that made heaven and earth and the seas and the fountains of waters." This is an end time call to worship Christ Jesus as the Creator, in a book that talks about that great conflict between the Creator and the creature, between Christ and Antichrist. So this matters. And it's the glue, really, that stitches together the plan of salvation. In the beginning, Christ created. In the end, if you like, He will recreate. And because Jesus created in the beginning, He is able to recreate your heart. David prayed, "Create in me a clean heart, O God, and renew a right spirit within me." The Creator can do that. Jesus can do that. And if there was no creation, only evolution, we wouldn't be praying, "Create in me." We'd be saying something like, "Evolve in me." It's really important, too, that we recognize Christ as the Creator, because creation has been under attack for such a long time. So many people just assume that somehow evolution, which is an impossibility, happened. I know somebody's like, "What? They're drinking their tea and spat it out, choking on the
3: cookie.
2: On the cookie right now."
3: Yeah.
2: No. Evolution's an impossibility, man. It's an impossibility. But creation is not, because God intentionally created the cones and the rods in your eyes. He intentionally created your blood with all of the right ingredients and proteins. How did blood evolve? Worse?
3: Yeah, it doesn't. It's complete.
2: Was it nothing and then boom, something?
3: Yeah,
2: it was it nothing and then some kind of sludge which got better over the years and poof, now it's blood transporting red cells and white cells all around the place?
3: Evolution is a chaotic process.
2: Chaos.
3: It was created complete, just like the eye, just like everything else we see. And you know, one of the important reasons to believe in creation is to believe in the power, the instantaneous power of God's word.
2: Yes, yes.
3: And that's why the devil has attacked creation so much, because if he can get people to doubt the creative, instantaneous power of God's word, then when he says, I'll create in you a clean heart, I'm going to doubt that as well. I'm going to doubt that that can happen instantly and there can be a real change in my life. And so, friends, don't be deceived. The Bible is clear about this. And the understanding of creation is very vital to the understanding of salvation, because it's the same power that creates and redeems.
2: I mentioned this in an Every Word devotional that we did recently. And by the way, if you don't get Every Word, I want to encourage you to do that. Go to itiswritten.com, and right there on the front page of our website, you'll see where you can sign up to receive our daily devotional, Every Word. You can get Toda Palabra in Español as well, by Robert Costa. Just sign up. We'll send it to you by email every day. Or you could go to YouTube to our Every Word page and watch it there. But in this Every Word devotional, I mentioned Satan had to come up with evolution. Had to, or something very much like it. I'll tell you why. Romans 1 verse 20 says, "For the invisible things of him from the creation of the world are clearly seen, being understood by the things that are made, even his eternal power and Godhead, so that they're without excuse." Mm-hmm. So for thousands of years, there were people living on this earth, and every time they looked up in the sky, they went, yep, made by God.
3: That's right.
2: Well, I'm without excuse. There were no other theory other than some pagan theory, you understand. Mm-hmm. Up until relatively recently, creation was the default belief system. There was no real competing belief system. Darwin didn't invent the idea of creation, but he sure did refine that idea of natural selection and really popularized it. So Satan said, looking at the end time scenario, how do I get people to reject God as the creator when evidence of creation is all around? I don't know what it was like in that council of angels where one of them said, I got an idea. Let's come up with a theory that the earth just got there on its own. I bet you there were evil angels who said, crazy, they'll never believe it. I wonder if it was Satan's idea or if it was another. And they were sitting there going, no one's going to believe that, that there was nothing and nothing exploded and now there's everything. No one's going to believe that. But finally they decided to go with it. And now people believe it left and right.
3: Yeah.
2: Satan had to come up with that, because all you got to do is open your eyes, see a sunrise or a sunset or a starry night, or the hear the laugh of a baby, or see a. I was outside last night talking to a friend on the walking trail, and a blue heron flew by, beautiful heron. I said, man, look at that.
3: You
2: can't see that and say that's an accident.
3: Yeah, and you know, evolution is a chaotic process. It all it requires is for something to exist, to, you know, continue to survive and reproduce. That's all it has. It doesn't have to have color, doesn't have to have beauty, doesn't have to have symmetry. And that you look all around in the creation. You look into the center of a tulip, for instance.
2: There you go.
3: Perfect symmetry, gorgeous. You look at the patterns on some of the fish in the sea or the birds, the tropical birds. They're just gorgeous, and there's no way that came about by chance. Pretty much every mutation we find today leads to something negative. It does not improve anything. And so you look at that and you have to say there's something more to this than just chance. You don't get that much perfection and beauty by chance.
2: So how out of nothing a single cell came into existence?
3: Yeah.
2: No idea. But how many bajillions of mutations do there have to be to turn a single cell into your daughter, with all of that beauty and complexity and wonder and marvel, with eyes that function and ears that hear and a brain that works and blood that flows and a lymphatic system and all of that.
3: Yes.
2: Because one cell mutated to a human?
3: Yes.
2: Come on, friend. You're busy there thinking, well, evolution and God. No. What you're actually thinking is,

0: thou should not get married as a teenager, or thou should. You know, teenage marriages were really pretty common going back a little way. Mm-hmm. And it seemed like many of those teenage marriages stuck. And people who got married when they were 16, 17, 18, and it lasted till they were 60s, 70s, and 80s. Today, it seems to me, because it's a different age, the odds are against you more than they were way back then. Okay, but let's answer the question. What does the Bible say about teenage marriages?
1: Well, you know, Mary, the mother of Jesus, was probably a younger teenager, mid-teenager, when she was engaged and married to Joseph. It doesn't always give the exact age of people that got married, but God, you know, intended marriage to be a blessing.
0: Yes.
1: And the age of marriage ought to be something where a person's mature, they're able to take care of themselves, they're able to sustain a family, they're responsible, that type of a thing. Traditionally, humans, cultures of just about every variety have done early marriages, young marriages.
0: Yeah.
1: It's not necessarily a sin. In this culture today, it may not be the best idea.
0: Yeah, if it's too young, it's a sin.
1: Too young.
0: And
1: yeah, that's right.
0: It's kind of crazy.
1: Of course. Yeah. Underage, you know, that type of thing.
0: Okay, so how we're talking about marriage. Can teenagers get married? Sure they can.
1: Yeah.
0: You know, we got laws to take into account there. Should teenagers get married?
1: Probably not a good idea.
0: Yeah, but the answer is depends.
1: It depends.
0: Depends. 19, you're barely a teenager anymore. Yeah. It depends. So there needs to be a lot of prayer, counseling. Mm-hmm. There should be counseling. I think parents should be talking to their kids about this. Don't start talking about marriage to your kids when they're 17. Their minds may be made up by then, irrevocably made up. Talk about values and standards and the responsibility of marriage and maturity levels. You want to do that from an earlier age. You don't have to have the in-depth talks when they're too young, but keep this before young people. Speak respect for marriage and teach them to respect the marriage institution.
1: You know, in the 1800s and such, people were ready to go out in adulthood on their own when they were 18, and most people didn't go to college. A lot of them were farmers.
0: Yep.
1: So they were ready to get married, have their own land and that type of thing. So it was a whole different mindset. In this day and age, you have college to look forward to for many, or some kind of training. So, you know, you want to take all those things. It's probably better than a better idea not to at that young of age in this day and age than it would be to get married. But there's nothing that forbids it.
0: Back in the day, Dad gave you 10 acres of his 200-acre farm. You had 10 acres and a couple of cows,
1: That's
0: and you
1: right.
0: were good to go. Today, it's not that simple.
1: Quite the same.
0: Not that simple. All right, great questions. Thank you very much. We should do this again sometime.
1: We will.
0: And we are grateful that you have joined us. We'd like to invite you to participate by submitting your question to lineuponline@iiw.org. We'll do it again soon with Wes Peppers. I'm John Bradshaw. This is Line Upon Line, brought to you by It Is Written.

0: chapter 41. Now it came to pass in the seventh month that Ishmael, the son of Nethaniah, the son of Elishama, of the seed royal, and the princes of the king, even 10 men with him, came unto Gedaliah the son of Ahikam to Mizpah. And there they did eat bread together in Mizpah. Then arose Ishmael the son of Nethaniah, and the 10 men that were with him, and smote Gedaliah the son of Ahikam, the son of Shaphan, with the sword, and slew him whom the king of Babylon had made governor over the land. Ishmael also slew all the Jews that were with him, even with Gedaliah at Mizpah, and the Chaldeans that were found there, and the men of war. And it came to pass the second day after he had slain Gedaliah, and no man knew it, that there came certain from Shechem, from Shiloh, and from Samaria, even 80 men, having their beards shaven and their clothes rent, and having cut themselves with offerings and incense in their hand, to bring them to the house of the Lord. And Ishmael the son of Nethaniah went forth from Mizpah to meet them, weeping all along as he went. And it came to pass, as he met them, he said unto them,
1: Come to Gedaliah, the son of

0: Ahikam.
1: And it was so, when they came into the midst of the city, that Ishmael the son of Nethaniah slew them, and cast them into the midst of the pit, he and the men that were with him. But 10 men were found among them that said unto Ishmael,
2: Slay us not, for we have treasures in the field of wheat and of barley, and of oil and of honey.
1: So he forbare, and slew them not among their brethren. Now the pit wherein Ishmael had cast all the dead bodies of the men whom he had slain because of Gedaliah, was it which Asa the king had made for fear of Baasha, king of Israel. And Ishmael the son of Nethaniah filled it with them that were slain. Then Ishmael carried away captive all the residue of the people that were in Mizpah, even the king's daughters and all the people that remained in Mizpah, whom Nebuzaradan, the captain of the guard, had committed to Gedaliah the son of Ahikam. And Ishmael the son of Nethaniah carried them away captive and departed to go over to the Ammonites. But when Johanan the son of Kareah and all the captains of the forces that were with him heard of all the evil that Ishmael the son of Nethaniah had done, then they took all the men and went to fight with Ishmael the son of Nethaniah, and found him by the great waters that are in Gibeon. Now it came to pass that when all the people which were with Ishmael saw Johanan the son of Kareah and all the captains of the forces that were with him, then they were glad. So all the people that Ishmael had carried away captive from Mizpah cast about and returned, and went unto Johanan the son of Kareah. But Ishmael the son of Nethaniah escaped from Johanan with 8 men and went to the Ammonites. Then took Johanan the son of Kareah and all the captains of the forces that were with him, all the remnant of the people whom he had recovered from Ishmael the son of Nethaniah from Mizpah, after that he had slain Gedaliah the son of Ahikam, even mighty men of war, and the women and the children and the eunuchs whom he had brought again from Gibeon. And they departed and dwelt in the habitation of Kimham, which is by Bethlehem, to go to enter into Egypt, because of the Chaldeans, for they were afraid of them, because Ishmael the son of Nethaniah had slain Gedaliah the son of Ahikam, whom the king of Babylon made governor in the land.

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Thank you so much for joining me tonight as we embark on a musical journey through the very best of country and bluegrass gospel music. 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

0: In June of 1959, 3,000 pieces of mail were delivered from a submarine. Not by a submarine, but from one. The USS Barbaro launched an unarmed cruise missile carrying the mail, which was dropped near a Naval Air Force base in Mayport, Florida, near Jacksonville. On that day, news traveled fast. Revelation 14:6 shows the good news traveling really fast. And I saw another angel fly in the midst of heaven, having the everlasting gospel to preach unto them that dwell on the earth, and to every nation and kindred and tongue and people. In the midst of heaven, going to the ends of the earth. That's what the gospel will do. And you have the privilege today of sharing that message. Pray for an opportunity to share Jesus with someone else. Pray for that every day. And watch the good news travel fast. I'm John Bradshaw for
1: It Is Written. Bible study here at the 3ABN Worship Center. We want to greet our audience with a hearty amen. Can we all say amen?
2: Amen.
1: We're so glad that you've chosen to tune in tonight. We're going to continue our study and finish our study on the truth about the first day. It has been very revealing in the Word of God. And after this one, we're going to do a study called The Change of the Sabbath. How did the Sabbath get changed? Where can we find that in the pages of history and in God's Word? In just a moment, I'll tell you where to get a copy of the lesson. And we'll sing our theme song, but first we'll have a word of prayer. Let's bow our heads together. Wonderful Father in heaven, we thank you, Lord, for your goodness and your mercy to us as we submit ourselves to the work of your Holy Spirit. We do pray that you'll guide and bless, open our minds as we read your word, and implant within us, Lord, your Spirit to actuate in us a willing heart to serve you. In Jesus' name I pray. Amen. Now, I hope you have your Bibles and your pens. Gather your family and your friends. If you're joining us from anywhere in the world, we greet you. We know that we have friends all over the world because we travel, and we thank the Lord that you've taken the time to study with us. Now, if you want a copy of the lesson, each one of us should have lesson number 32, and each one of us should have page 3 and hopefully page 4. Now, if you don't have page 3, that's okay. I'm just going to cover one question on page 3. So what you really need is page 4. But go to this following website. Here it is, asf.3abn.org, and download lesson number 32. What number did I say?
3: 32.
1: Lesson number 32. That's the lesson that we're going to be covering tonight, and that's the one we are going to be finalizing. And it's been a very interesting study. You know, 35 questions and many questions within questions, like, for example, question number 21 had a number of verses that we looked up. And we have learned a lot. But before I go into the review, which I was just about to do, we need to sing our theme song, which is Victory in Jesus. Let's sing the song together. I am excited about this topic because it has been revealing to us a number of things. And by the way, if you have your entire lesson in front of you, I just want to point out a few things. One of the things that we discovered is that we first, and if you missed any of the prior broadcast, the website that I gave you, asf.3abn.org, you can go to that website and you can look at the videos of the prior broadcast. You can download the lesson. And when you begin the videos, at the beginning of the video, it'll tell you where we are in the sequence of the lesson, either from page 1, 2, 3, 4, and so on and so forth. But what we did, let me just continue to kind of quick review. Because we're talking about the first day of the week in the Bible, we reviewed the 12 verses in the Bible that refer to the first day of the week, any activity on the first day of the week. How many verses are there? There are only 12. And these 12 verses of the first day of the week are found in the New Testament. 8 of those verses had to do with the resurrection. So right away, you eliminate 8 possibilities of a new day of worship being established. Then they had 3 other days that referred to the first day of the week. One referred to a collection that was being picked up for the saints in Jerusalem that were going through hardship and difficulty. But that was not picked up at a church, but that was an offering that was collected when they went from house to house. That's simply what it was. They went from house to house to collect this offering. It's like the Salvation Army does in our community in the United States. They would sometimes around Thanksgiving, they'd hang a bag on your door and it says, "We'll be back next Thursday. Have it ready when we come." And Paul the Apostle says, "Let every one of you lay by in store so that there will be no collecting when I come." Not when you come to church. So there was not a church service. The other reference was the breaking of bread on the first day of the week. But when you read the Bible in the book of Acts, they broke bread how often? Every day. They broke bread every day. They prayed, they met in the temple, they broke bread from house to house every day. The third one was when the disciples gathered on the first day of the week. People try to make that a church service. But they were gathered behind a closed door, hiding from the Jews, thinking they were going to be killed next. It was hardly a church service. They were hiding. The Bible says when the doors were locked, they were hiding for fear of the Jews. It happened on the first day of the week. But it happened after the crucifixion. It happened towards the evening, which was bridging on going into the fourth day. But that still wasn't a church service. And the last one that has to do with the first day of the week in the New Testament simply said, from the first day I came to Thompsonville until now, it simply had to do with my arrival at a particular location rather than any particular event on that day. We also found out that when the Bible talks about John being in the Spirit on the Lord's day, when the Bible speaks, what day does the Bible say is the Lord's day? Let's say it together. What day is that? The Sabbath. Isaiah 58, verse 12 and 13, the Lord's day is the Sabbath. He calls the Sabbath my holy day. Mark 2, verse 27 and 28, the Sabbath is the Lord's day. So we find clearly that the Bible indicates not the first day of the week, but the Sabbath is the Lord's day. Next, we searched about this law that was nailed to the cross that does not want us to be judged based on new moons and Sabbaths. And we discover that there are at least 9 ceremonial Sabbaths, like the Day of Atonement, the Feast of Trumpets, the Feast of the Wave Sheaf Offering, the gathering in of the harvests. Also, you found a first day Sabbath, an eighth day Sabbath, a ninth day Sabbath. These words simply meant convocations, but they were connected to the law of Moses. What law? And that was the ceremonial law. These were all just to point to the work of Christ. And they were nailed to the cross. So those ceremonial Sabbaths were all nailed to the cross. But question, when was the Sabbath ordained? What time of the week? What time of the week? Come on, tell me. What time of the week? What event? Hello, when was it? Creation. And I'm asking Seventh-day Adventists. We need to study just as badly as you do. It was ordained at the end of what week? Creation week. I know you already knew it, but kind of you guys think I'm throwing you a hook. Sometimes I trick them that way, and they will just, I'm starting to make them answer shy, but that was not a hook. At the end of creation week, the Lord blessed the Sabbath day, sanctified it, and rested on it. And by the way, when he did that, there was no sin. There was how much sin? No sin. And the Sabbath was perfect. So now we're going to go ahead and begin on question number 27 tonight. And we want to look at this question in light of what the Lord did. And by the way, the Sabbath is simply the fourth of the Ten Commandments. It's the fourth of the Ten Commandments. How many commandments are there? Ten. Deuteronomy 5, verse 22. When the Lord wrote the Ten Commandments with his finger on 2 tablets of stone, Moses says, and he added no more. He added no more. So those people that add the ceremonial law and the commandments together, God didn't do that. And not only that, my mind is so sharp on this topic. Thank you, Lord. But Galatians 3:19 says, let's look at that very quickly. Galatians 3:19. I want to show you how long these ceremonies were to last. Galatians chapter 3, verse 19. These ceremonial laws that were added, that were created after God's commandments were violated, they only had a certain lifespan to them. And they had to deal with bulls, the killing of bulls and goats and doves and lambs. the sprinkling of ordinances, drink offerings, the ceremony of services, the laver, the altar of incense, the altar of burnt offerings, all that was just a symbol that was pointing to the coming of Christ. And look at Galatians 3:19. The Bible says, "What purpose then does the law serve? It was," what's the next word? "Added because of transgression." It was added because another law was broken. It was added because of transgression. How long? Till the seed should come to whom the promise was made, and it was appointed through angels by the hand of a what? Of a mediator. So the mediator is who? Christ. Exactly. And the seed there, thank you very much, honey, the seed that was to come is Jesus. It's a capital S. Jesus said that in the New King James Version. Matter of fact, it says that. And in the book of Genesis chapter 3, the Lord said to the serpent, "I will put enmity between your seed and her seed." The seed that's spoken of there is Christ, the seed of the woman. So we see that this ceremonial law only had a certain lifespan until Jesus was to come, of whom the promise was made. It was pointing to him. So now with that in mind, let's look at why we know the commandments of God really were not the issue. Question number 27, here it is on the screen. Why didn't Jesus nail, let's go to the question, why didn't Jesus nail the Ten Commandments to the cross? The answer is there. Let's go ahead and look at the answer together. I think I didn't give them that slide, but here it is. Bring the answer back up. Why didn't he nail it? Let's read this together. Here it is. The law of the Lord is perfect, converting the soul. The testimony of the Lord is what? Sure, making wise the what? Simple. So here's the question. Let me ask you. Why wasn't the Ten Commandments nailed to the cross? Because they were what? Perfect. Why would you want to get rid of anything that's perfect? Who do you think would want to get rid of something that's perfect? Who do you think? Satan. He, matter of fact, he said he was upset with it. Go to Revelation 12, verse 17. Let's look at that very quickly. This is leading into the next question. Look at Revelation chapter 12, verse 17. He said he was upset with it. No doubt about it. He said, I don't like it. He said, I don't like it. He said, I want to get rid of it. Look at what he said in Revelation chapter 12 and verse 17. Okay. I know it by heart, but I'm going to read it so that those who are watching, the Bible says, and I often, you know what I often do sometimes? I quote the King James Version because it's in my head. That's been there for many, many years. Here it is, Revelation 12 verse 17. And the dragon was enraged with the woman, and he went to make war with the rest or remnant of her seed, of her offspring, who keep the commandments of God and have the what? Testimony of Jesus Christ. So he's angry with the woman who's keeping the commandments because he doesn't like the commandments, because they are what? Perfect. When the Lord created the world, the world was perfect. Everything he made was very good. He created the commandments. They are perfect. Matter of fact, so perfect that the writer said, the law of the Lord is perfect. What does it do for those of us who honor it? Converting the soul. You know what it means? It doesn't mean that the law changes you. It means if you live in harmony with it, you'll find yourself changing every day. You become more and more like Christ. It's like living within the lines, living within the parameters. The law of, there's nothing wrong with it, in other words, what Paul is saying. But where is the problem? Let's go to Romans. Where is the problem? Romans chapter 7, I want you to see. Now remember, this is in context to this. Romans chapter 7, I want you to see this now. And then we're going to walk through the Ten Commandments, and we're not going to do like we did last week. We're not going to end just before we get to that key commandment. Okay? Because even my people had a big sigh last week when I didn't finish it. Right, here it is. Romans chapter 7, verse 14. Romans chapter 7, verse 14. All right? Let's look at something here. Paul says, and look at what he reiterates. He says, "For we know that the law is what? spiritual, but what is the problem together? But I am what? Carnal, sold under sin. He says, the problem is not the law. Who is it? Say it again. Who is it? If you said the word me, you're right. Who is it? Me. You know, you want to bring everybody else into your group? Us. Who is it? Us. We are the problem. We are the broken vessels that cannot honor the commandments of God. Matter of fact, even as we speak about the commandments of God, without the Spirit of God in your life, you cannot live in harmony with the commandments of God. It is God who works in us both to will and to do of His good pleasure. Amen? So the commandments of God, there's no problem there. Matter of fact, look at verse 22 of Romans chapter 7. All right? Romans chapter 7, verse 22. He says, for I, what's the next word? Delight in the law of God according to the inward man, because that's where the Holy Spirit's working. But I see another law in my members, warring against the law of my mind and bringing me into captivity to the law of sin, which is in my members. What is really in control? The law of sin. Now, when you say the law of sin is in control, the law of sin is not the Ten Commandments. The Ten Commandments points out sin, but the law of sin that's in control is that old nature. What is it? That old nature. It's the one that holds us in slavery, in bondage. So now as we look at that, there's one more text that I'm looking for here. I don't see it right offhand, so I'm going to go to question number 28, right? Now, this is going to be very interesting. This would be, if you were in a legal setting, this would be termed discovery. What word did I just use? Discovery. We're going to walk through the vital principles, not just the vital. We're going to walk through the Ten Commandments. These are not just commandments, but they have principles to them also. The commandments of God. And let's go to Exodus chapter 20. This is where we turned last week. We're going to read them as we go through them, all right? So if you have your Bibles, go to Exodus chapter 20. We're going to read through the Ten Commandments, and they are going to come up on the screen, one right after the other. Okay, let me bring mine over here. Okay. Now, as I start, I'm going to go bring up a blank slate, and if our graphic team could do the same thing, show them that blank slate for a brief moment. We're going to bring up a blank slate. You're going to see, we're going to be filling this in. We're going to go from Exodus chapter 20, verse 1 to 17, and we're going to fill this in together. So as we bring them up one at a time, I'll tell you, go ahead and bring the commandment up as we go to it. Exodus chapter 20, let's look at verse 1 now. And the Bible says, and God spake all these words, saying, I am the Lord your God, who brought you out of the land of Egypt, out of the house of bondage. Let's read the first commandment together. You shall what? Have no other gods before me. Let's add that one in. Let's bring that up on the slate. You shall have no other gods before me. That's commandment number one. Now let me ask you, does this still apply today? Those of us who worship God, does He want somebody else between Him and us? Absolutely not. So whether it is another, whether you're worshiping wood or stone or brick or mountains or false gods or money or fame or fortune, He said, please don't have any other gods before me. And let me use the word there. When the word before me, it means in place of me. Before me. It means in place of me. And there are a lot of people that have, they name the name of God, but there's always something interrupting them from complete surrender to God because they have other gods before them. So when these gods call for their attention, they respond to those gods rather than to the true God. Sometimes, I used to talk about this years ago. I remember years ago when I was at another church, it was during the time when, I forgot, this crazy wicked television show was on. It was on Wednesday night at 7 o'clock. And we were on the West Coast at the time, and it was just a show that got into the skin of my church members. And I wouldn't see them and say, where were you? Oh, there's only two more episodes before the finale. And I think it was the J.R. Ewing, what they call it, Dynasty. Is that Dynasty? Whatever. No, that's not that. Whatever it was. Dallas, yeah. And they said, next week is the finale. And then after that was gone, there was another one. What's going on? Oh, Pastor, you know, they all want to know who shot J.R. Well, nobody. He's still in our congregation. We have a member named J.R. in our congregation. But, you know, the things, they put things before God. And that's what happens in the world today. No matter how long ago the Lord wrote this down, it still applies today. Amen? Let's look at the next one. Verse 4. And it continues, by the way. It says, you shall not make for yourselves any what? Okay, that's the second one. Let's look at that. That is the what? Second one. Thou shalt not make unto thee any graven images. I'm using the King James Version because that's kind of people, it sounds more authoritative. Thou. But let me continue. I'll read it in verse 4. You shall not make for yourselves any carved images or any likeness of anything that is in heaven above or that is in the earth beneath or that is in the water under the earth. You shall not bow down yourself to them, nor serve them, for I, the Lord your God, am a what?
2: Jealous
1: God, visiting the iniquity of the fathers on the children to the third and fourth generation of those who hate me, but showing mercy to thousands of those who love me and keep my commandments. All right. Still today, does the Lord want us bowing down to images? Matter of fact, one of the biggest deceptions in the Christian world today is people would rather wear a cross than bear a cross. You know, they say, well, and then sometimes we even misuse it. They say, well, I'm bearing my cross. Well, what that actually meant was not that they're bearing a physical structure, but the Lord is talking about what it means to crucify self. That's really what that. So here, don't make any graven images unto the Lord. Let's look at the next one. Look at the next one, verse 7. You shall not take the name of the Lord your God in vain, for the Lord will not hold him guiltless who takes his name in what? Vain. So let's go to the third one now. On the screen, the Bible says, thou shalt not take the name of the Lord thy God in what? In vain. That also means if you name the name of the Lord, if you say you are a Christian,

0: Here's the next one. Commandment number what? What's the next one? Number five is next. We're purposefully skipping over number four. Don't worry, we'll get to it. Verse 12, here it is. Honor your father and your mother, that your days may be long upon the land which the Lord your God is giving you. The Lord is saying, this is a promise. If you honor your parents, if you honor your parents, your father and your mother, and I also discovered as I studied this further, it says not only that, honor teachers and honor people in positions of authority like pastors, clergy. We are told that when you honor those in positions of authority that represent the Lord, the blessing is extended to you also. All right, so now, does the Lord, this was written a long time ago, should we still honor our parents? Come on. Anything wrong with that? So far, it looks perfect to me. Let's go to the next one. Let's see if there's an issue here. This is a short one, but I don't know if it applies today. Are you ready for the, with which one? The sixth one? Let's see if we could alter this one. You shall not murder, or thou shall not what? Kill. Thou shall not kill. Is there anything wrong with that one? You might have millions of people that might say, though, because, you know, people are killing people every day. But the key here, the intent here, as the New King James Version says, thou shalt do no murder. What is being talked about here is premeditation. Because in wars, you find through the Bible, there were many people whose lives were taken in war. And many animals were killed, many people were killed. But the intent of this text is don't murder people, this premeditated intentional. But today, and then also in the case of self-defense, you know, the many of the laws of our land parlay the laws of God, parlay the principles of the Bible. If a person defended themselves, and you find this in the book of Deuteronomy, actually it's amplified. You find this in the book of Deuteronomy. If somebody attacks your home, and in the struggle to defend your home, they die, you are guiltless. If it's proven that you have taken their lives or they died in self-defense, you are guiltless. But if it's proven that you kill them needlessly, then the family now can set what they call a price for you to pay for the death of their loved ones. But thou shalt not kill still applies today. Amen to that? Let's go to the next one, the seventh one. Are you ready? Let's read this together. You shall not commit what? Adultery. Now, let's ask the question. Let's say at the King James Version, thou shalt not commit what? Adultery. Does that apply today? Yes. Of course it does. Do you think that husbands and wives would agree on that one? Yes. I just want to see if you guys could hear. Yes, everybody would agree on that one. Thou shalt not commit adultery. Now, when you begin to look at that principle, it's not only in the actual application, but when I mentioned this before, I said we're going to go through the Ten Commandments as well as the principles. Because the Bible says if you hate your brother, you've already murdered him. If you lust, you've already committed adultery. So you see the principles are broader, you see. And there's so many ways. We were talking about this today about some of the struggles that are taking place in the lives of so many that we are aware of. Sometimes this takes place in putting videos, pornography before a person. Somebody may say, I never touched a woman. But you're doing the same thing. The act happens in your mind. And so pornography is another way of violating this commandment. Many homes have been destroyed because people have focused on what I call a fictitious relationship. And they've robbed where the actual affections need to be. So does this still apply today? Yes or no?
1: Yes.
0: It sure does. Let's go to the next one. And this is number what? Number eight. Okay. It's a very short one. You shall not what? Steal. Let's bring that one up. Thou shall not what? Steal. That includes, let me say, Christians, that also include not keeping back God's tithes and offerings. Amen? Will a man rob God? Yeah, they do. In tithes and offerings. There are a lot of Christians that are going to be guilty of thievery. They could go to church every week. They never give God an honest tithe. They don't give God anything. but the tithe and offering belongs to the Lord. And so when Malachi asks, will a man rob God?

0: God, he said, yes. He says, how in tithe and in offerings? And then the Bible says, you are cursed with a curse. So if you don't want that curse, give God what belongs to him. Amen? Let's go to the next one. Number nine. Verse 16, you shall not bear false witness against your neighbor. Okay, let's bring that one up. Thou shalt not bear false witness. What does that mean? Lie. It's another word. Be honest. Let your yes be yes and your no be what? No. Don't say, and you know what happens? Sometimes this is what's called a conspiracy. Sometimes people get together and they formulate a lie. But you know what they say about a lie? You can never remember it. Isn't it amazing how God built us? They said you can remember the truth, but you cannot remember a lie. So what happens is when people get together and bear false witness, they say, let's go ahead and let's let him get in trouble. So they put their lies. What's our story? And they formulate the story, and then they get interviewed separately from each other, and they said, you're lying. Because he said, he did? You're lying. When you tell the truth, you never have to worry about violating this. Amen? Don't lie about your neighbors. If you didn't see it, don't say you did. And if you did see it, say you did. All right? Because there's a saying that was going on in my mind specifically today. Can't tell you why, but there's a saying that goes this way. All that is needed for evil to prevail is those that know to do good do nothing. That's the same way. You could bear false witness by not even saying a word. You could sit around and become silently a partner in the crime. It's called the sin of omission. That means, I'm not saying anything. I know I'm not saying anything. And some people have seen individuals go to jail. They know there's some people that have purposefully lied on people because they were angry at the moment. And then when that person's convicted and they're doing life, they say, I was angry when I gave my testimony. He really didn't do it. And the judge said, it's too late. He's serving time. But I lied. It's too late. And I know of instances that way. And many people have served time and they came to discover he was lied on. His DNA, you know, there were people that were serving time before DNA was really used in the criminal system. Years later, they find DNA and they match it. They say, he was telling the truth. It wasn't him. And then they find the other guy. So if you are a person that wants God to be honored, always tell the truth. Let's go to the last one. All right. Verse 17. You shall not covet your neighbor's house. You shall not covet your neighbor's wife, nor his manservant, nor his maidservant, nor his ox, nor his donkey, nor anything that is your neighbor's. And let's look at that one together. In short, it says, thou shalt not what? Covet. Do you know that this commandment is the root to all the others being broken? Look at that. When you covet, you lie. When you covet, you steal. When you covet your neighbor's wife, you commit adultery. When you covet, you kill somebody to get what you covet. And all the other ones. Our relationships with our brother man, with our brothers and sisters, when covetousness is at the root of that, the other ones are easy to violate. I did a sermon a few years ago when they did the Ten Commandments weekend. The first time we did it, they gave me the commandment number 7. Then they gave me commandment number 10, and I discovered, man, this commandment is the root of all the other ones being violated. If you violate this one, the others are easy because it's the doorway that turns the key that turns the lock to get you in. Now, what commandment did I leave out? Okay, well, let's go to that one. Where is that one? It is, by the way, and whether you know it or not, one person had done this word count thing. Somebody counted the words. I don't know whoever has the time to do that. But somebody counted the words, and they said, if you count the words leading up to verse 8 and count the words after verse 8, the fourth commandment almost enters up in the center word count of the Ten Commandments. I don't know who did that, but I really don't have the time to count the words. But let's look at verse 8. Let's read together. Remember the Sabbath day to do what? Keep it holy. 6 days you shall labor and do how much? All your work. But the seventh day is the Sabbath of the Lord, who's God? Your God. In it, you shall do no work. You nor your son, nor your daughter, nor your manservant, nor your maidservant, nor your cattle, nor your stranger who is within your gates. Even when people visit you, don't let them violate your home. For in 6 days, look at what the Sabbath is connected to. This is significant now. This shows you that it's not connected to the Jews. For in 6 days, the Lord made the heavens and the earth, the sea and all that is in them, and rested the seventh day. Therefore, the Lord did what? Blessed the Sabbath day and what else? Hallowed it. Let's put that one up there now. The last one, number 10. Let's look at that one. And in my own room, I'm going to go back and forth. See? Oh, I didn't do it right. See, that's the fourth commandment. Now, what word does the fourth commandment begin with? Together?
1: Remember.
0: Why would God say remember? Because he knew what? He knew that we would be led to forget. He knew that we would be led to forget it. Now, he's not saying, well, I wonder if they're going to remember it. That's not what the intent is. He's saying, somebody's going to tell them to forget it. And somebody did tell us to forget. Matter of fact, you may be watching this broadcast and you may be a member of a church where you've been told to forget it. Where you've been told the following. It's for the Jews. It was nailed to the cross. It no longer applies. It doesn't matter what day. It was a part of the old law. It's a sign of bondage. It's an indication that you're working your way into salvation. All those are wrong because the fourth commandment says, thou shall do no works. So write these down. Did you write them all down on here on your 10 lines? Did you write them all down? Okay. Did you write them all down? Some of you did. You guys know it so well, you didn't even really have to. All right. Now, let's go to question number 29. So when you look at the Ten Commandments, you clearly see that there's nothing wrong with them. And the reason why the Lord said to remember the Sabbath day, to keep it holy, let's look at a couple of things. Remember, meaning, don't forget. To keep it holy, not to make it holy. And he didn't say remember a day, he said remember the seventh day. Many people say, what does it matter? We get these questions whenever I do house calls with Pastor John Stanton. We get these questions. Does it really matter what day? I mean, why can't we just pick a day? You know what that is? That's the carnal heart. Because the Bible says the law is spiritual, but I'm carnal, sold unto sin. And people that don't want, matter of fact, I got to find this text. Go with me to Romans. I got to find it. Okay, I'm going to find it right now. Romans chapter 7. Let's go there. Okay, and okay, look at it. Romans chapter 7, verse 7. Romans chapter 7, verse 7. Look at this. Don't read it. Wait for me. Okay. Romans chapter, okay. Romans chapter 7. Romans chapter 8, verse 7. Here it is. This is really the issue. Starting with verse 6. For to be carnally minded is what? Death. But to be spiritually minded is what? Life and peace. And look at the reason. Here's where the problem is. It's not God's law. Verse 7. Because the what kind of mind?
1: Carnal.
0: The carnal mind is enmity against God, meaning it is not comfortable with God at all. For it is not subject to the what? Law of God, nor indeed can be. It is not subject to the law of God because the mind is what? Carnal. Let me even expand what that is saying. It's not only saying that the carnal mind doesn't want to honor the law of God, it's saying the carnal mind can't honor the law of God. You know why? Because it's enmity. You know what that means? God's law is here, the carnal mind is here. What kind of mind do you need to be able to honor God's law? What kind of mind? Let me ask you, what kind of mind? Say it again. Spiritual. Spiritual. If you're not spiritual, you might as well be watching baseball. Or particularly, if this topic is not even sinking in, it's because you're not spiritual. When you become spiritual, then the law of God is a delight. I delight according to the law of God. I delight in the law of God according to the inward man, the spiritual man. But when the carnal man rises up, it's like we have a problem with the law of God. So there's no problem with God's law. It's just the carnal man does not want to honor it. Let's go to the next question, number 29. The law is perfect. The law is spiritual. The problem is who? Who's the problem? Me. Okay. Question number 29. Let's go to it. What is God's position on the Ten Commandments? What is God's position on the Ten Commandments? It's really important to know that. We pretty much know the answer to that, but let's go to 1 John chapter 5, verse 2 and 3. 1 John chapter 5, verse 2 and 3. What is God's position on the Ten Commandments? Here it is. All right? Are you all ready? Let's look at this. By this we know that we love the children of God when we love God and do what? Keep His commandments. And look at the next verse. For this is the love of God, that we keep His commandments. And I like this part together. And His commandments are not what? Burdensome. People make the commandments seem like, oh, why do we have to keep that? It's like, why do we have to drag that big old two tablets of stone around? You don't have to. It's in your heart. Hebrews 10, verse 16, the Lord is not saying drag these stones around. He says, I wrote it in your heart, Luis. I wrote it in your heart, Yannick. I wrote it in there, so wherever you go, the Spirit of God will convict you and convince you and direct you when you're about to do wrong. If the law of God wasn't in us, we wouldn't even feel the sense of wanting to do right. The law of God is never a burden. Amen? It's not a burden. And if you love the law of God, then you'll keep His commandments because it's not a burden. Sin is a burden. Now let's go to the next one. Question number 30. Question number 30. We read this a moment ago, and I think I'll just go ahead and give you this one as a, like a, you know, no charge. What is Satan's position on the Ten Commandments? What is Satan's position on the Ten Commandments? We know God's position, but what is Satan's position on the Ten Commandments? Revelation chapter 12 and verse 17. We read that earlier, but now here's the scripture on the screen. And the dragon, who's the dragon? Satan. Revelation 12, 9 says, that serpent of old called the devil and Satan. Look at what he says. The dragon was, what's the next word? Enraged. Wroth. This is not just upset. This is, let me just explain the word enraged here. You can bring the text down for a moment. The word enraged here means, and the reason why the Bible uses the word lion, seeking whom he may devour, enraged means, if I can get out of this cage, I would rip you to shreds. Not, well, I'm not really hungry right now. But the devil's position is, if I can get to you, I will tear you apart. So that's his attitude. Bring the text up again. And the dragon was enraged with the woman and went to make what? War. Think about all the wars. There could be no war worse than a demonic war. With the rest of her offspring, the remnant of her seed. And who are the ones he wants to war with? Who keep the commandments of God and have the what else? Testimony of Jesus Christ. So the attitude, let's put this down. Number 29, what is God's position? That you love Him and keep your commandments. That you love Him and keep His commandments. What is Satan's position on the Ten Commandments? He hates them. Thank you. Just Terry said it the way it is. He hates them. Let's not even try to dress that up. The devil hates the commandments of God. Can you tell me why he hates the commandments of God? Let's get some feedback. Why does he hate the commandments of God? Huh? He wants to be like God, and what else? He wants to replace God. What else? They're made of love. What else? It's God's character. Whatever represents me, and it's terrible. We live in an age of terrorism. And I don't want to be too ahead of myself, but sometimes when countries are angry with each other, one country would do whatever it can to hurt anything that represents the other country. Recently, a flight was, this flight, I want to be vague about it, was some suspicion about this flight that fell down in the Sinai Desert. And, ISIS immediately claimed responsibility. And now they're saying it's possible that they did that. Now, why would they do that? Because the flight represented Russia. Why would they do that? Because Russia was trying to get ISIS out of the, warring and attacking ISIS. So you have war with each other. And then now you say, whatever, this is the point, whatever is connected to you, I hate it. And if I could do what I can do, I'll kill it, just to show you my tenacity. That's how the devil feels. He doesn't want to just have an argument with a woman. He wants to war with her. And if he wants to war with her, what does he want to do? War ends up in what? Death. He wants the woman to die. I'm going to leave it right there because I have some other things I don't want to go ahead of myself on. He wants to really bring the woman down. So write that down. Now let's go to number 31. Number 31. Okay, look at this. What does Satan lead people to break? Why does Satan lead people to break one of the Ten Commandments? This is a very interesting text. This text in the book of James often gives many of the modern theologians a heartache. You know why? Because they have been successful to say that Paul the Apostle has an issue. You know, Paul the Apostle speaks against homosexuality. They say he has an issue with women. They have really attacked Paul the Apostle. I heard some theologians and some theology professors say, well, you know, the reason why we don't take Paul's writings seriously about when he speaks about, homosexuality is because he had an issue with women. So this is a way of lashing out. But they can't do anything with James. Paul talks about the holiness of God's law, but they can't do anything with James. James is like, why does he have to say that? Now, they can't just blame Paul, because Paul supports James. James supports Paul, and both of them support John the Apostle, and they all support Jesus. Amen to that? They're not on different pages. It's like we make Paul fight against Jesus, and the Old Testament fights the New Testament, and vice versa. But look at the verse. Why would Satan lead people to break one of the Ten Commandments? Here it is. For whosoever shall keep the what? Whole law, and yet stumble or offend in one point, he is guilty of what? All. The devil knows. Now let's think about it. If we had a chain hanging above our heads that had 10 links, how many links? Which link would I break and the lamp will still stay up there? Think about it. You ever seen a chandelier? Which link could I safely break and the lamp still stays up there? Which one? Oh, let's see. Let me sneak up on the lamp and break only the second one, because it doesn't have an issue with this. Any link in that chain that's broken, what happens to the lamp? Comes crashing down. See, the devil knows. He's smart. So what he does, let's look at that again. I want you to see this. And the Bible, what's so wonderful about James who writes this, he makes it clear he's referring to the Ten Commandments. Look at this. He goes on in verse 11 and says, for he who said what? Do not commit adultery. Also said what? Do not murder. Now, if you do not commit adultery, but you do murder, you have become a transgressor of the what? Law. So speak, verse 12, and so do as those who will be judged by the what? Law of liberty. He said, doesn't matter which one you break. If you break one, you're guilty of breaking the other one. It doesn't really matter. Can you imagine violating the laws and the police stops you and says, what were you doing? I was just speeding. I was not going through the stop sign. You need to let me go. What's your reasoning? At least I didn't go through the stop sign. Well, what's the difference? Well, that could cause an accident, but this one is okay. You know, when you get pulled over, you can't itemize which law you broke. You are in violation of the code, period. So when God put his Ten Commandments out there, when we live in harmony by the indwelling spirit, we don't desire to violate any of those. Amen, somebody? Let's go to the next one. We're going to try to end this. We got 8 minutes, and I think we can do it because we want to start fresh on our next topic. How do we know that the Ten Commandments are not just for the Jews? One of my favorite speakers, I mean, I listen to so many speakers on, we have so many on 3ABN, but Pastor Stephen Bohr, he brought this point out when he was talking about clean and unclean foods. You know, because some people say, well, the laws against eating pork were for the Jews. He said, do you have Jewish friends that have a different digestive system than yours? He said, didn't they come from the same creative hand of God? How is something that's unclean for the Jews okay for your body? You know, can you do marijuana and be okay and he do marijuana and not be okay? Can you eat pork and you be okay and he eat pork and not be okay? See, we try to get these standards because we try to, you know what it is? It's like a liar who wants to come up with any excuse to omit himself from the obligation to be obedient. And in the most amazing way, years ago, I don't want to spend a lot of time with this, but the point of the matter is, anytime you don't want to do something that God says to do, you come up with an excuse. Paul the Apostle comes up with the answer again. Let's look at 1 Corinthians 7, verse 19. And this is a classic one because many people have been told, well, you don't have to keep the law of God unless, and look at the answer here. 1 Corinthians 7, 19, Paul was addressing this same issue in the church of the Corinthians. He says, circumcision is what? Nothing. And uncircumcision is what? Nothing. But, together, keeping the commandments of God is what matters. Is that clear? He said, whether you are Jew or whether you are a convert, it doesn't matter. Because in the New Testament church, the Jews still were insisting that the New Testament Christians get circumcised. There were so many arguments, and you have to understand this to some degree, because it was not long before that Jesus ascended to heaven, the New Testament church started, and many of them had a hard time accepting who Jesus is anyway. So they continued in the ceremonial rituals. And they were saying, how could you be a Christian and not keep the feasts? Well, let me tell you something. There are still people arguing like that today, trying to force those who keep the Sabbath to keep the feasts also. But that's not in the Bible, because the feasts require circumcision. Those were specifically for the Jews. Let's go to the next one, number 33. Number 33. Did God say that the Ten Commandments are just for the Jews? No, he didn't. I'm just going to bring them into the scenario one more time. No, he didn't. Let's go to Ecclesiastes chapter 12, and let's look at verse 13. I'm going to turn there because I want to give you also the verse, right? Okay, here I am. I'm always amazed when I hear people say, I'm a New Testament Christian. So what kind of Bible do you have? Mine is very thin because I don't live by the Old Testament. No wonder there's evolution nowadays. People are throwing away the Bible that makes it clear that creation is the way. Ecclesiastes 12 and verse 13. Did God say the Ten Commandments are just for the Jews? Well, we know the answer is no, but let's read this. It's on the screen. The Bible says, let's read this on the screen together. Let us hear what? The conclusion of the whole matter. Together, fear God and keep his commandments, for this is the whole duty of man. This is the whole duty of man. And when the Bible says that, it says in verse 14, for God shall bring every work into judgment, including every secret thing, whether it is good or whether it is evil. So the Lord is saying, if you don't think my commandments are important, let's discuss this in the judgment, when every secret thing will be brought to light and what's hidden in the dark will be shouted from the mountaintops. So the commandments of God is a standard, not of I got you, but of I want you. The Lord wants us to be holy like he's holy. Amen, Yannick? Amen. And so when he sets the standard up, and here's the reason why we're winding up with these texts is because there are so many reasons that were given to honor the first day, and many of them surrounded the commandments of God, the ceremonial laws, the first day in the New Testament, the laws that were contained in ordinances. But we're seeing methodically by God's word that he supports His commandments are still in force out of love for him. There's no day that takes place of the day that he honored at creation. Let's look at the last two very quickly. Number 34. What is honoring the Ten Commandments of God a declaration of? What is it? Let's read John 14, 15 together with me. Here it is. Let's read this. If you love me, what? Keep my commandments. It's all based on what? Our love relationship. You know, nothing's more burdensome than you not having a love relationship and you're told to do something, right? If you don't have a love relationship with the Lord and somebody comes up to you and say, okay, here are the Ten Commandments, keep them. Well, who are these from? Doesn't matter, just keep them. Well, if you, unless you have a love relationship, the Lord says, if you what? Love me. He didn't say, keep my commandments and then you'll love me. He says, once you have a love relationship with me, here are the parameters of our relationship. Last one, very important, number 35. Number 35. What must we do if we plan on being in heaven? Let's go to Isaiah 66. Isaiah 66. We're going to look at the last verse in our study together. Isaiah 66, verse 22 and verse 23. Now, you'll get this very point. Let's read the text first. For as the new heavens and the new earth, which I will make, shall remain before me, says the Lord, so shall your descendants and your name remain. And look at what's going to happen. And it shall come to pass that from what? One new moon to another. And from what? One Sabbath to another. All flesh shall come to worship before me, says the Lord. Now, you know what? This is in the context of the new earth. This is in the context of the new heaven and the new earth. Now, let's get this as I'm winding up the topic. Sabbath blessed that creation. Anything wrong with it? Yes or no? Say, anything wrong with it? No. Sabbath kept in the Old Testament. Anything wrong with it? No. Sabbath kept in the New Testament. Anything wrong with it? No. Sabbath kept by Jesus. Anything wrong with that? Kept by the disciples and then the apostles. Anything wrong with that? Then you get to the persecution against the Christian church. And then during the Dark Ages, we're going to talk about this power on the next study. Someone comes along and says, let's get rid of it. And who do you think did that? The devil did. Now, you know why it's called the Dark Ages? If you want to steal something in my house, you got to turn the lights off. Did you hear that? If you steal, if the lights were off for 1260 years and you turn them back on later, you can't tell what's missing. That's what's happening to the Christian world today. For 1260 years, the light was off during the Dark Ages. So much truth was stolen that when the lights came back on, they couldn't even tell what was missing. That's why God has called us to be stewards of the truth of his word so that this can be restored as the people of God love him. Friends, keep studying this because one day it will come into a sharper focus. God.

One of the most intriguing places on Earth is the great Yucatan Peninsula of Mexico. Embraced by the calm and clear waters of the Caribbean Sea, the Yucatan is a place for ocean lovers and adventure explorers like me. It is the home to the second largest reef system in the world. It extends from the northern tip of the peninsula, stretching 625 miles past Belize, Guatemala, and down to the Bay Islands of Honduras. The Mesoamerican Barrier Reef, also known as the Great Maya Reef, is second in size only to the Great Barrier Reef in Australia. It is teeming with an abundance of life. The beauty of this place is more than words can describe. But besides the white sandy beaches, the calm and warm turquoise waters, the rich history of the ancient Maya, the lively culture and the abundant wildlife, this space is a place for people to go even deeper below. Besides diving in the open ocean, the Yucatan Peninsula offers a different kind of diving experience unlike anywhere else. For this place is also the home of the largest underground river on Earth, the famous Riviera Maya. It flows through a 430-mile network of caverns and caves beneath the ground surface. With no surface rivers or streams, this underground river is the only source of potable water in the region. The sacred cenotes of Tulum is what initially drew me to this place. The convergence of piercing light rays, dark shadows, and crystal clear water is a photographer's paradise. Penetrating the caverns and caves of this underground world transports you into a different realm where few people have seen for themselves. Stalagmites and stalactites, massive columns and domes decorate the interior of this underwater domain. Deep under the surface, the only way to see these otherworldly formations is with a battery-operated dive light. But batteries don't last forever, and the air in your tank is not limitless. This reality is what makes cave diving extremely dangerous. If your light goes out, it's almost impossible to find your way out through the darkness out of the cave. Without the light, it's only a matter of time before your air runs out. That's why cave diving must be done with special equipment, elaborate training, and expert supervision. Besides this, one of the most important things that can make the difference between life and death in a sketchy situation is the guideline. As new caverns and caves are explored and mapped out by pioneers, rope guidelines are installed to inform future divers of the right way to go. And in the unlikely chance that your light goes out during the dive, the guidelines can still bring you back to the safety of the surface. Cave diving is safe as long as you have the light and follow the guidelines.

The same reality is true in day-to-day life above the surface as well. Just like the caves of the Yucatan Peninsula, today we live in a beautiful and yet broken and even dangerous world. A world of immense beauty, wonder, and surprise, but also a world filled with injustice, unrest, and uncertainty. And in order to navigate successfully through this dark and crazy world, God has given us light from His Word and a sure and safe guideline in the Holy Spirit. And as we choose to follow the light from the book of all books and the guidance of the Holy Spirit, Jesus promises that we will be led into all truth. Therefore, we need not be afraid of the darkness that surrounds us, nor of the dangers that lie ahead of us. For though we may dive through the caverns of the shadow of death, God is going to be with us. All we must do is breathe the breath of prayer, turn on the light of God's Word, and follow the heavenly guideline to safety. Looking upon the beautiful aesthetics of the caverns in the crystal clear water is absolutely mesmerizing. For some, there's a strong temptation to leave the guidelines and explore the many caverns along the way. Some venture out a little way thinking that they can easily return to the guidelines after a brief time of exploration. With curiosity aroused, it's easy to get distracted by the desire to see something new, but to do so can be fatal. There are many tragic stories of careless divers who venture too far from the guidelines to their demise. The only sure safety is to stay with the guidelines and follow the light. And my friends, in a similar way, there is only one way to heaven, but there are many detours on that one way. And in this world of mass distraction, if we're not careful, we can be easily deterred from the path of life. So as you navigate your way through this confusing maze of this world, I encourage you, stick with the guideline. For the guidelines are not there to restrict you, but to protect you from the known and unknown dangers in the way. If your light is growing dim and you're beginning to panic, just breathe and stick with the guideline. If you've been distracted by that which is forbidden and you're treading in dangerous waters, come back to the guideline. For the guideline is your lifeline in the darkness. It is the only sure way to safety, satisfaction, and life.

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Thank you so much for joining me tonight as we embark on a musical journey through the very best of country and bluegrass gospel music. I want to encourage you to turn your radio on as you get in touch with God. I know that these iconic melodies will not only be a blessing to you, but will have you reminiscing about the good old days. 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So, turn up the sound, sit back, and get ready to have a great time as we blast off to the past. Journey through the years, right here on your number one internet radio station, Cornerstone Christian Radio, where the cross and your life collide.

0: Welcome to My Story, where we highlight your testimony's encounter with our sweet Savior. In John 8:36, Jesus makes a wonderful statement of victory. He says, "So if the Son sets you free, you will be free indeed." When you understand what Christ has freed you from, it sets the stage for you to live in what Christ has freed you to. 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The Apostle Paul says in Galatians 5:1, "It is for freedom that Christ has set us free. 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
1: Years ago when I was younger, I moved from Chicago to Los Angeles to pursue a music career and met a young lady who became my girlfriend. I was unsaved at the time. We didn't know Christ. I was just trying to do what I wanted to do.
2: And we found ourselves pregnant. We just thought that the best thing to do was just to go to the nearest abortion clinic and just do away with this living being that was inside of her womb. And so once we made that first bad decision, it was easier for us to make it three more times.
1: And in that whole process, I feel like I just kind of checked out, you know. I think I even felt like it was okay. It was justifiable because our lifestyle was one that we wanted to continue doing in a certain way, and having children were just kind of getting in the way. My mom had been calling me for years, telling me that I needed to get my life right with Christ. She had been hunting me down every time I would call her. She wouldn't necessarily beat me upside the head with the Bible, but she would share with me the love of Christ, and she would share with me what God had been doing in her life. And I remember one day I was sitting at home and she called me and she said, "Hey, you know you need Jesus." And I said, "Yeah, Mom, I know I do. As a matter of fact, somebody just invited me to church, and so I plan on going." And she says, "Well, how do you know you're going to be here until that time?" And I said, well, I don't know. What do I need to do?" And she literally led me in a prayer over the phone in accepting Christ. I came to the understanding that I was forgiven for all the things that I'd ever done. He literally wiped the slate clean. And I remember when I shared this with my girlfriend at the time, who's now my wife, I told her, I said, "Hey, you know, I accepted Jesus as my Lord and Savior, and he forgave me for everything. And he can forgive you as well." And I remember my girlfriend looking in my eyes and asking me the question, "Would he even forgive us for those abortions?" And I remember saying to her, "Yes, even those abortions." And that's what literally changed the course of both of our lives when we started to walk in this forgiveness that the Lord offered. Nothing like that ever in my life have I experienced, because it's the main thing, that we have a relationship with God, but then not only that we walk with him, but walk in forgiveness. God gave us new eyes to see how important life is. I did see, however, my girlfriend at the time going through a process of frustration, of pain.
2: And I found myself, as I saw her grieve, kind of lost in what I was feeling or what my emotions were.
1: So that pain that I had experienced through that, I really did have to learn how to kind of live with that pain. In the Bible, God says that his grace is sufficient for us, and that sometimes he won't remove some of that pain, and it stays there, you know, it stays there even for the rest of our lives. But he gives us what we need in order to weather it, in order to bear it. the word also says that he won't put on us more than what we can bear. And so I had to learn how to just accept God's forgiveness and to learn how to walk with some of this pain that he's allowed me to have through some of the decisions that I've made. We ended up getting married and having other children. We actually have 4 children, beautiful young adult children. As I look at my 4 children today, I really do feel a sense of loss of the other 4 children that we aborted. I thank God that he was able to help me understand the importance of being a father and being a male figure in my children's lives. Can I tell you, though, that the pain of those that we aborted is a pain that I probably will never get over, and I won't have that opportunity with those children. Not on this side of the cross, I won't have that opportunity to nurture them and to talk to them about things that they're going through. And I say that understanding that I'm forgiven. I don't beat myself up about it the way I used to, but I know who I am in Christ now. So now I'm on a mission to reach as many young people and or anyone who will listen with the message of hope. I want to give young people tangible things to think about and to consider when they're weighing different decisions that they're going to weigh. Sometimes when you're young, you just don't understand the long-term consequences of decisions that you make. And decisions that seem right now to make sense, but in the end of all of it, they'll bring you a lifetime of considerable heartache and pain. And you don't need to go through that. There are better ways. There are different ways to live.
0: 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Psalms 66 verse 16 says, "Come and hear, all you who fear God, and I will tell what he has done for my soul." Never underestimate the power of your testimony, your encounter with God, and what role he has played throughout your life. May God bless you and utterly satisfy your heart with himself. 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

0: Welcome to God's Principles for Healthy Relationships. This is season two of a series. And this episode today, we will be talking on something that can be very disturbing at times or very confusing. When people disappear or ghost when we're in a relationship or interested in someone, what to do in those cases and what causes that? What is this about?
1: Yeah, basically the question is, what causes ghosting? First of all, what is ghosting? Mm. Ghosting is basically someone that disappears from the other person's life, whether through messages or call or in whichever direction it might be. They have disappeared and you are unable to contact them no matter what. Mm. And it's so interesting, especially in this day and age, in this digital era, to think about ghosting, because before all these internet stuff, social media stuff, it was easy to ghost because you are communicating through mails or and then later on through phone calls, like the regular dial-up phone calls and all of that. But in this day and age, it's actually hard to ghost on someone because many people are even open with sharing their location where each and everyone is. They are constantly in touch. They know each other. They see on social media what's going on. Stories, posts, reels, and everything. Everyone is connected with everyone constantly. But what causes ghosting? Some of the things we are going to share, and there might be more than that, but some things that we have noticed is that it's usually they are not interested in that relationship, or they are not interested in that relationship anymore. Mm. Basically, they lost the fire. They lost the so-called love feeling. It also could be because they are afraid to commit to a long-term relationship, which should lead to marriage. Mm. Maybe they are insecure about that. Or they are interested in multiple partners. They are looking for different options in their scope, in their area, right? Mm. Or worst case scenario, they might be interested in someone else, or they might have developed interest in someone else, and therefore they are ghosting on you. Hmm. What are some other points, love?
0: Some other ones are they are actually maybe cheating. So they maybe were committed with you, but suddenly they are with someone else. But there's no communication. So ghosting is clear that it's a sudden disappear. We don't know what happened. We don't know the reasons. And so these are some things we've noticed through our journey and working with other young people that come and say, this is what I'm going through. And I don't know why the person disappeared. There can also be personal guilt, insecurities, or even addictions. And so the person might feel somewhat guilty, somewhat confused. The priorities might be different. And so all of these things can lead to ghosting. And another one is unsure about the current relationship. So truly confused, you know, is this really what I want? I'm not sure this is really, you know, I feel comfortable with this. So that confusion can also lead to sudden disappearing.
1: And a couple other reasons that they might be ghosting is because they have anger issues. They are really frustrated and have anger towards you, and they don't want to show it. They don't want to blow it up. So they just ghost. Might as well just avoid the whole thing. Or they might be not satisfied in the relationship. You might not be meeting their expectations. And therefore, they might be trying to manipulate and get you back so that you can fulfill their needs, their requirements. Mm. Another thing I would say is emotional immaturity. They don't know how to handle. Maybe there might be conflicts and they don't know how to handle it. So ghosting is more of an easier option.
0: Mm-hmm. And a couple other reasons that it could be is lack of communication skills. Because let's face it, is it proper to just disappear? Mm-hmm. We can always say, you know what, this is not working for me right now, or I have to process some things. And communication is foundational, no matter if the other person was right or wrong, but just manipulating or disappearing is never the way really to go. So lack of communication skills. And the last one that we have identified is plain hard to get. So some people like to act like, you know, I'm not there, look for me, you need to look harder, you need to come after me. And playing hard to get, it's many times kind of like a game that people get into, but not necessarily it builds healthy communication, connection, and long-term satisfaction. So there is a verse that it's a beautiful promise God gives us in those situations if we have experienced this. John 14:27 says, "Peace I leave with you. My peace I give to you. Not as the world gives do I give to you. Let not your heart be troubled, neither let it be afraid." And in those moments that we are faced with that ghosting, that disappearing, the temptation can be to feel anxious, like, what did I do? What can I do? And really feel fearful, where is this going? What's going to happen with this relationship? And sometimes can lead us to make the wrong decisions. So God wants to give us peace and understand, look at the big picture. There might be things beyond what you can do, some things that maybe the person is struggling or facing that they need to process. Because generally ghosting, it is the problem of the person, because that's not the way to do it. Mm-hmm. So it just shows some immaturity and need of growth in whatever area they are working on. So some points that are very practical that we want to share with you. What are some of those, honey?
1: The first one I would say is that ghosting hurts. Mm. It definitely hurts because someone that you have built a dream with, a life with, all of a sudden they disappear from your life. But just because they have ghosted, it does not reflect your worth. It does not reflect your value. We have seen many people that say, they have ghosted on me. I am so unlovable. Mm. They don't really love me. People always leave me because I don't know why. And something happens and they are just not interested in me anymore. And they ghost. Yes, it might be the case for them, but that does not reflect your worth, your value. Because your worth and your value, as we spoke in the previous episode, it is in Christ. No one can change it. No one can shake it. It cannot be removed. It cannot be increased or decreased because Jesus has given you the whole value. So the key point here to take away is that you might have been ghosted. Mm. Yes, it hurts, but it doesn't reflect your value.
0: Mm-mm. The second part is, if we are seeking closure from the source, the person that disappeared, sometimes can keep you really stuck in that, what happened in that circumstance, in that situation, because not necessarily the person will come back and really explain. Maybe they will really not answer, even if you reach out. So sometimes, yes, you can reach out and be like, hey, you know, it's something wrong or what's going on, but generally the person will not answer. That is what the ghosting part, because you maybe were texting, calling, and suddenly no more answers, suddenly no more connection. And so it is important to recognize that trying to just go after it and be desperate to find what happened many times will just increase our anxiety. So if we realize what causes ghosting and that disappearing, it will help us to understand, you know, it was not our problem, but they are struggling or trying to figure something out. And I'll share a short little experience I had when I was in my 20s and I actually was open to try different ways of connecting with others. And so I got into a Adventist dating site. And I was connecting with this young man. He was mission-minded. We connected in many things. We were discussing and getting to know each other. But suddenly, after a few weeks and couple calls, no more connection, no more answering. And I was not feeling like, okay, I need to keep, you know, it should be mutual if it's really there's interest and if it's the right time and the right person. So I was like, this is kind of strange, but who knows? So I just kind of let it go. after a month, he comes back. Hey, I just didn't want you to think, you know, I disappeared. And I was like, well, that's kind of what happened. Mm-hmm. But he was like, I just wanted you to know that, you know, I want us to be friends and, you know, I haven't really disappeared. And I was like, okay, well, I thought you probably had someone else that you are pursuing, so that's okay. He said, yeah, actually, I am. I am pursuing another girl, and it's moving forward, so that's why, you know, I didn't want you to think I was interested in something else right now. And I was like, well, you know, we're in a dating site, and I was clear that I'm looking for someone intentionally to move forward into more, if that's God's will, so I'm not necessarily interested in just a friend at this point, especially if you're moving forward with someone else. So thanks for letting me know. And that kind of gave a better closure. I was like, goodbye. So he moved forward and he came back after a month. But sometimes people won't come back. And so we don't need to keep knocking on that door and kind of getting desperate to get an answer. And that's why I think John 14:27 is so valuable promise. God says, I will give you peace. Not as the world gives it. You might not have the answer, but I am with you. Don't be troubled. Don't be afraid of the future. I have something better.
1: Mm-hmm. Absolutely. Yeah. Absolutely. And the next one is one-sided love is not God's best for you. Mm-hmm. One-sided love, you can see, I don't know how it is in rest of the world. In India, it is a very common phrase. They call it as one-sided love, obviously. And that means that one person is interested and the other person is not. And the usual understanding or in the worldly way of seeing is that the person that is not interested or the person that is interested will try to pursue, convince, and somehow get them to fall in love with you. And that is why it is called a love story that came out of one-sided love. And when you really look into God's way of working things, it is not like that at all. God gives both of you that love, maybe not at the same time. It might be at different times. But when, for example, if I'm interested in Debbie and I share with her and she says, no, I need to be a gentleman in this case. I need to really reflect what she has shared and I need to respect her boundary. And not try to convince her or force her or manipulate her, guilt trip her. None of those things actually works in true love. If you truly love the other person, you let God do the work. Of course, you share your interest and leave it at that. You don't have to force and to make them fall in love with you because in that case, you are making them fall in love with you. Then let God leading it. It might be okay. But it might not be the best that God has kept for you. So if you are in a point where you really love this person and the person is absolutely not interested in you, I would say back off, give them that space. And if you truly feel that that is what God wants you to do, let God do the work. Don't try to make things happen and you can get them into your life.
0: Mm-hmm. Another point that also we need to ask ourselves the question is when the person returns, if they return and say, you know, I actually wanted to be with you or this happened in my life, I'm so sorry, and they come back, are you truly willing to take them back? This is not you know, it doesn't have a specific answer, yes, you should or no, you shouldn't. But you really need to analyze, you know, do I really want a relationship with this person? Because it's not just about, you know, they left me. Will they come and choose me again? But is God calling you to that person? So it is your opportunity to evaluate how was our dynamic? What were the things working well? What were the things that maybe were not aligned or were not really in accordance to God's will in this connection? So if they do come back, because when they are gone, many times the feeling can be like, I need them back. I just want to be with them. And we remember all the positive things. We think of what it could be. And so it's like a desperation to get that back that we lost. But if we ask the Lord to help us evaluate the whole picture, sometimes actually the answer would be like, I actually do not want that relationship, and God maybe is allowing it to disappear because he has a different plan. So it could be a divine intervention as well. Mm-hmm. So ask yourself, are you willing to really get back with this person? Mm-hmm. And that will give you some clarity as well and peace.
1: Yes, absolutely. I would like to share a little more in that same point, that when the person returns, it is up to you. It totally is up to you, but don't make your decision based out of desperation, based out of imagination, what it could have been. And as Debbie rightly said, we tend to focus more on the positive things and we try to suppress the negative things. And the negative things are some things that God might be showing you, and it might be something that is not perfectly matched for you. Mm. So people that are being ghosted, they usually are in desperation and they want to get them back. And when the other person comes back, I'm not saying in all cases, many cases. And when they come back, they are so happy that they are back. In fact, recently we had someone that asked us about that question, like, what if someone ghosts and what am I supposed to do? Mm. It's been 3 months since they have not responded to my messages or calls. What am I supposed to do? Should I take any initiative? Should I send them a message? Should I call them again? Or should I send one last message? We were like, if they have not responded, means they have moved on. Yes, they might come back, but do you want to have that type of relationship? Mm-hmm. What if you get married and they do the same thing after marriage? Because marriage is not like a miracle that is going to change the person in a second. No, it is all the patterns that people have shown in the relationship. Growing up, they have developed it. It is going to come into the marriage unless they really work hard on it in such a way that God has empowered them and they don't ghost anymore. But if they have shown so many red flags, especially with ghosting, it is something that you need to really ask God. Set your emotions, set your feelings, set what could be aside, and ask God to show you if this is really something God wants me to do. And the last point that we would like to share is peace. Peace is a choice. It is not a response. Why do we say this? Why do we say peace is a choice and not a response? It's because we always look for closure. We want a closure. We have seen people that say, but I want them to know how I felt about it. I want them to know that they hurt me. I want them to know that I had all these things and I'm so infuriated. I want them to know. Yes, it is understandable. It's very understandable. But what outcome is it going to bring? Is it going to bring a positive outcome? Will it really help your relationship? Will it really make them see other things and bring you back? And even if they come back to you, is it because of love or is it because they feel the pressure? Mm. Is it because they are feeling guilty? Is it because they feel like, okay, I have done so many things and they are lashing at me. I am supposed to move forward with them because they are pointing out all these things. Is that how you want your relationship to be? Is that how you want to end up marrying this person? Mm. Or is it better to have peace in God? If they have moved on, ask God for the peace. What would you do in reaction to that? How can you move forward? You don't need a closure with them, but you can find closure. And how can you find closure? We will see it in the challenge. But before that, do you have any other point to share, love?
0: Yes, I just briefly wanted to mention that, yes, ghosting is not right. There's no reason why someone should do it. There's better ways to go away if that's what you feel you have to do than ghosting and disappearing suddenly and not giving clarity. But there are things that maybe we do that can also lead someone to feel like, I just cannot handle, I need to disappear. When we are too on top and like not giving space to breathe in a relationship, that can trigger like, this is too much, I need space. So people can go. That's another point that can cause ghosting that can be related specifically with our patterns. So it is important to recognize if there's something that we do that basically is making others feel this is too much and it's not healthy. So that's for us personally to work on. Mm-hmm. And in another episode, upcoming episode, we will share more about attachment styles and how that can lead us to anxiously being attached, and that can lead to others feeling suffocated and kind of needing their space. But with that being said, it is not an excuse either to say like, okay, I'm just going to disappear and I'm not going to tell you anything and give you more anxiety. Mm-hmm. So it's not the right way to deal with it, for sure.
1: Absolutely. And so in continuation with that, it's so interesting how we work and we push people away, or how people pull themselves out of the relationship and disappear. So it is, as Debbie said, it is very important for us to be cognizant as to how we are. It's easy. It's absolutely easy to put the blame on the other person as well.
0: Mm.
1: But it also can give us the time to reflect on how our character has been. How is our attitude? Have we been genuine? Have we given them the space? I'm sharing it because I have gone through that experience. Mm. People have been on top of me constantly. And for me, it is like, I need some breathing time. I don't want to be in this 24/7 in and out. And it's so hard for me.
0: Mm.
1: So I need some breathing space. So those type of situations also happen. And we need to be careful of those things as well.
0: Mm-hmm.
1: So
0: mm-hmm.
1: What is the challenge for today?
0: So today's challenge is called the closure. So how can we bring closure to something that didn't really have a closure if the other person is not cooperating or sharing or communicating? So the first part of the challenge is to write a letter to the person who ghosted you. You don't have to send it to them. And in that letter, you can include what hurt you about it. Also, what you've learned from that experience, because it's very foundational for us to move forward, to not only see ourselves like victims, you know, they did this wrong to me, they ghosted, and they, you know, they shouldn't have. Why didn't they explain whatever it was? So we might not get the answers, but we can still learn what we don't want to do, how we want to grow in a future relationship, and what that experience helped us. Also, what you're letting go or releasing. So write what hurt you, what you've learned, and what you are letting go. You're letting go. And then end with a declaration of your worth in Christ. Because no matter what others do and decide to do, that doesn't change who we are in Christ and what He wants to do in us and how we can grow.
1: Mm-hmm. And I love the fact that you just write it. You don't have to give it to them.
0: Mm.
1: That when you write it, you are actually releasing all the frustration and emotions in that. And that is sufficient for you to release from the whole thing. And the prayers, the letter, God sees it.
0: Mm.
1: And God will answer it. You don't have to necessarily pull the other person into it, especially if they are not interested and they don't want to do anything with you. Now, the second part of the challenge is write down two limiting beliefs about yourself and replace them with God's word. Two limiting beliefs, write about yourself. Most of us, I can even dare to say 99.99% of the people in the world have some type of limiting belief. I am not pretty enough. I'm not muscular enough. I'm not masculine enough. I am not this. I am not that. Something is there. We all struggle with it. How can we come out of it? The second part is that replace them with God's word. Use some promise that you can claim.
0: Mm.
1: You can say, I am fearfully and wonderfully made. Or if you've done mistakes in the past thinking, I cannot do anything right, you can also claim, for it is God which works in me both to will and to do of His good pleasure. Well, we have come to the end of this episode, and we pray that it has been a blessing to you, and we will see you in another. God bless.

0: Rose Ishmael, the son of Nethaniah, and the 10 men that were with him, and smote Gedaliah, the son of Ahikam, the son of Shaphan, with the sword, and slew him whom the king of Babylon had made governor over the land. Ishmael also slew all the Jews that were with him, even with Gedaliah at Mizpah, and the Chaldeans that were found there, and the men of war. And it came to pass the second day after he had slain Gedaliah, and no man knew it, that there came certain from Shechem, from Shiloh, and from Samaria, even 80 men, having their beards shaven and their clothes rent, and having cut themselves with offerings and incense in their hand, to bring them to the house of the Lord. And Ishmael the son of Nethaniah went forth from Mizpah to meet them, weeping all along as he went. And it came to pass, as he met them, he said unto them,
1: Come to Gedaliah, the son of Ahikam.
0: And it was so, when they came into the midst of the city, that Ishmael the son of Nethaniah slew them, and cast them into the midst of the pit, he and the men that were with him. But 10 men were found among them that said unto Ishmael,
2: Slay us not, for we have treasures in the field of wheat and of barley, and of oil and of honey.
0: So he forbare, and slew them not among their brethren. Now the pit wherein Ishmael had cast all the dead bodies of the men whom he had slain because of Gedaliah was it which Asa the king had made for fear of Baasha king of Israel. And Ishmael the son of Nethaniah filled it with them that were slain. Then Ishmael carried away captive all the residue of the people that were in Mizpah, even the king's daughters and all the people that remained in Mizpah, whom Nebuzaradan the captain of the guard had committed to Gedaliah the son of Ahikam. And Ishmael the son of Nethaniah carried them away captive, and departed to go over to the Ammonites. But when Johanan the son of Kareah, and all the captains of the forces that were with him, heard of all the evil that Ishmael the son of Nethaniah had done, then they took all the men and went to fight with Ishmael the son of Nethaniah, and found him by the great waters that are in Gibeon. Now it came to pass that when all the people which were with Ishmael saw Johanan the son of Kareah, and all the captains of the forces that were with him, then they were glad. So all the people that Ishmael had carried away captive from Mizpah cast about and returned, and went unto Johanan the son of Kareah. But Ishmael the son of Nethaniah escaped from Johanan with 8 men, and went to the Ammonites. Then took Johanan the son of Kareah, and all the captains of the forces that were with him, all the remnant of the people whom he had recovered from Ishmael the son of Nethaniah from Mizpah, after that he had slain Gedaliah the son of Ahikam, even mighty men of war, and the women, and the children, and the eunuchs whom he had brought again from Gibeon. And they departed and dwelt in the habitation of Kimham, which is by Bethlehem, to go to enter into Egypt, because of the Chaldeans, for they were afraid of them, because Ishmael the son of Nethaniah had slain Gedaliah the son of Ahikam, whom the king of Babylon made governor in the land.

Welcome to Journey Through the Years with your host, Melanie, right here on Cornerstone Christian Radio. Thank you so much for joining me tonight as we embark on a musical journey through the very best of country and bluegrass gospel music. I want to encourage you to turn your radio on as you get in touch with God. I know that these iconic melodies will not only be a blessing to you, but will have you reminiscing about the good old days. Join me as together we relive these unforgettable moments, remaining ever vivid and heartwarming. So, turn up the sound, sit back, and get ready to have a great time as we blast off to the past. Journey through the years, right here on your number one internet radio station, Cornerstone Christian Radio, where the cross and your life collide.

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1: And today, our beautiful song is entitled, A Mighty Fortress is Our God. And I personally believe that you know the composer of this beautiful and mighty hymn, Martin Luther, one of the most prominent figures in Christian history and a very powerful individual who God inspired to write such a beautiful hymn, A Mighty Fortress is Our God. He penned down these following words when describing music and song that I would love to read to you. He says that it is good and pleasing to God for us to sing spiritual songs is, I think, a truth whereof no Christian can be ignorant. Since not only the example of the prophets and kings of the Old Testament who praised God with singing and music, poetry and all kind of stringed instruments, but also the like practice of all Christendom from the beginning, especially in respect to psalms, is well known to everyone. And command the Colossians in the 3rd chapter to sing spiritual songs and psalms from the heart unto the Lord, that thereby the word of God and Christian doctrine be in every way feathered and practiced. Accordingly, to make a good beginning and to encourage others who can do it better, I have myself, with some others, put together a few hymns in order to bring into full play the blessed gospel, which by God's grace hath again risen, that we may boast that Christ is become our praise and our song. Martin Luther was not at any point shaken, and he knew that music and song plays a very great and important role in our worship and praise to God. And he says it's through song that our hearts are set free, that we lift up our souls in adoration and praise, that hope is rejuvenated, that minds are stayed upon Christ, that you and I are given renewed strength for the journey of life. Turn together with me to Psalm. Psalm chapter 146. Psalm 46, verses 1 through 3. And we'll skip to verses 10 through 11. The Bible says, God is our refuge and strength, a very present help in trouble. Therefore, we will not fear, even though the earth be removed, and though the mountains be carried into the midst of the sea, though its waters roar and be troubled, though the mountains shake with its swelling. There is a river whose streams shall make glad the city of God, the holy place of the tabernacle of the Most High. Verses 10, be still and know that I am God. I'll be exalted among the nations. I'll be exalted in the earth. The Lord of hosts is with us. The God of Jacob is our refuge. A mighty fortress is our God. A beautiful psalm that is penned down by the psalmist. And it says, listen, the name of the Lord is a strong tower. The righteous run into it and they are saved. It is only when we hide in the name of God that we stay away the forces of evil. We can be able to know that when we stay within his fold, we are safe from destruction, not only physical, but also spiritual. Because it takes a lot for us to die spiritually. The name of the Lord is a strong tower. The righteous run into it and they are healed. I want us to go through this beautiful reading here. Despite the technological advances of life in the 21st century, the ravages of war, terrorism, and despotism remain real. Instead of dialogue and understanding, violence and discord threaten to undermine civility and order in the United States, along with other countries across the globe. Along with these threats, hurricanes, earthquakes, volcanoes, and floods seem to strike with increasingly deadly frequency. And you and I can testify that the news are flooded with so much pain, with so much disaster, with so much heartache. With so many uncertainties and challenges, How can we find a safe refuge anywhere? Do you feel safe from natural disasters, accidents, serious disease or death? And terrible things seem to continue to happen to good people. The question is, why not you? Have you ever sat down and pondered, why not me? Why aren't I suffering the fate of all this challenge? Psalm 46, which inspired Martin Luther's "A Mighty Fortress Is Our God," does not promise us immunity from the perils of life. No, it doesn't. It does not promise us that we will not suffer pain. It does not promise us that our loved ones will not die. No, but Psalm and Hymn remind us that God is our ultimate refuge with us, even in the worst disasters imaginable. Our God is a mighty fortress. A beautiful song that is sang by heritage singers, that He never promised that the load will not get heavy. He never promised that the road will be easy, but He said He will go through it with you. You know the text, Psalm 23. It says, "Even though I walk through the valley of shadow of death, I will not fear evil." Why doesn't the psalmist not fear evil? It is because through that, he is with the Lord. His presence is with him. So what is the call for today? The call is saying, listen, dear friends, the world is surely coming to an end. And day by day, we're reminded that this is not our home. If you want to stay focused on Christ, if you want to still stay set in Him, you need to ask for His presence and His ever continual guidance. Listen to His invitation and run into the mighty fortress, which is His name. If it is your desire today to go and dwell in the fortress of the Lord, to hide in the shelter of His arms, if it's your prayer today, join me as we pray today. Dear Father, who art in heaven, it is true that this world is surely coming to an end, that this world is not our home. Our loved ones have surely died. Pain and anguish has filled us. Disease has ravaged this earth. Hurricanes and earthquakes have surely destroyed that which we hold dear, and we have left hopeless and desolate. How I seek, Lord, that You alone and Your presence might be with us. Take our hands and lead us home. We give our lives to You alone, who is able to do above and exceedingly that which we may ask of. May You protect us under the shelter of Your hands. Be with us now and forevermore. Comfort those that are mourning and heal those that are suffering from illness, and guide all those that are traveling and traversing the world. For this is my humble prayer in Jesus' name. Amen. The Lord will surely be with you. May God bless you.

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If you got-

This old house once knew my children. This old house once knew my wife. This old house was home and comfort as we fought the storms of life. This old house once rang with

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0: Seventh-day Adventists more than anybody else. And nonetheless, Seventh-day Adventists have a unique message and mission to share with the world. And we cannot afford to be distracted by other things, however worthy they may seem. Our medical work, from the local clinic to our most massive hospitals. Our education work, from the homeschool living room to the doctoral programs at our largest universities. Our personal witness in whatever form it takes. All of this, whatever it is, whatever Adventists are doing, it must be squarely aimed at the proclamation of Jesus Christ in the three angels' messages. Not because I say so, but because God says so.
1: As you go out this week, may the Lord go before you to make your ways perfect. May it be well with you in all your endeavors. 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

0: This is amazing. This is amazing. The only downside about this is, oh, Pastor Ira Myers, but we are so glad that we can get together and continue our study in the book of Daniel. We've gone through some incredible challenges in the last few months. We know that we left off in Daniel chapter 7, and that our viewers are eager for us to finish this book, Daniel 8, Daniel 9, Daniel 10, Daniel 11, and Daniel 12. But we've had a lot of hindrances, and we're living in amazing times. Things are happening in the world today that are unprecedented, and I think that perhaps we could look at it this way. The delay in getting the rest of this book finished is going to play in God's favor, because the prophecies that we're going to be talking about are going to be even more present truth now than they could have been a few months ago. We have some amazing insights that God is revealing to us in these last chapters of Daniel. So we're going to look at that. We're going to pick up in Daniel chapter 8 today, and we're going to continue through. We're going to finish this up. We're going to make sure we finish this up through Daniel chapter 12. And I'm glad that we're all here, so to speak, right? That's the good news, and that we're going to be able to just ask God to guide us and to look at these verses and these chapters with the eyes of heaven in the time in which we live.
1: Amen.
0: So we're going to begin with a word of prayer. Jason, can I ask you to pray for us? And then we're going to jump right in to our scripture here in Daniel chapter 8.
2: All right, let's pray. Dear Heavenly Father, we thank you so much for the wonderful opportunity that we have to study your word. And Lord, we just ask that you would send your Holy Spirit to lead and guide us into all truth. Help us to retain what we're studying, and please be with the viewers as well and help them to learn a lot from this too. In Jesus' name we pray. Amen.
0: Amen. All right, let's just start with verse 1. Yvonne, would you be willing to just read us verse 1, just the first verse?
3: Sure.
0: No more than that, just the first verse.
3: Sure. In the third year of the reign of King Belshazzar, a vision appeared to me, Daniel, after the one that appeared to me the first time.
0: Okay, so just pausing right there so that we can kind of recalibrate. We left off in Daniel 7. Daniel 7 was a vision that was given to Daniel in the first year of Belshazzar.
3: Mm.
0: Okay, so Daniel 7 was given in the first year of Belshazzar. Now we have Daniel 8 given in the third year.
3: Mm-hmm.
0: Okay, so the first year and the third year. Now there's something significant about that that we just want to mention here, and that is that this vision is given to Daniel, both visions, when Babylon is still a power that is in control of the world.
3: Hmm.
0: Belteshazzar is the grandson of Nebuchadnezzar. But in this vision in chapter 8, Babylon isn't mentioned. We're going to start with Medo-Persia, then go to Greece, and then go to Rome, but Babylon isn't mentioned. So we need to think about this. God is actually speaking through Daniel. See, when we read Daniel 8, we think, oh, Daniel 8, that's after Daniel 5. That's after Belshazzar, you know, had that vision of the hand that wrote, meeny, meeny, tickle your forest, and that's after Babylon fell. No, actually, it isn't. It's after in sequence, in the book sequence, Daniel 8 is after, but the vision was actually given before, which is really interesting because it kind of enlightens us when we think about Daniel coming into that feast and reading that writing and making that announcement. He'd already had this vision. And this vision had already, in Daniel's mind, sealed Babylon's fate. He already knew that Babylon wasn't part of the future. Does that make sense?
2: Huh. Yeah.
0: He already knew that. It was really clear to him, right? So it's really important for us to see that. Sometimes when you read through Daniel, we just kind of read through, and we don't make a connection between the actual timing of some of these visions. We're going to see the same thing when we get to Daniel chapter 9. No, chapter 10. No, chapter 9. 10, 9.
4: Chapter 9, chapter 11.
0: Yes, same thing. Mm-hmm. It's really important for us to make the connections as to where they are in the context of experience.
3: Mm.
0: So that's the first point we want to look at. Now we want to move into this second verse. Jason, could you read that for us? Daniel chapter 8, verse 2.
2: I saw in the vision, and it so happened while I was looking that I was in Shushan, the citadel, which is in the province of Elam. And I saw in the vision that I was by the river Ulai.
0: River Ulai, that's it.
2: Ulai,
0: yep. Keep reading for us.
2: Okay. Then I lifted my eyes and saw, and there standing beside the river was a ram, which had two horns, and the two horns were high, but one was higher than the other, and the higher one came up last. I saw the ram pushing westward, northward, and southward, so that no animal could withstand him, nor was there any that could deliver from his hand. But he did according to his will and became great. And as I was considering, suddenly a male goat came from the west across the surface of the whole earth without touching the ground. And the goat had a notable horn between his eyes. Then he came to the ram that had two horns, which I had seen standing beside the river, and ran at him with furious power. And I saw him confronting the ram. He was moved with rage against him, attacked the ram, and broke his two horns. There was no power in the ram to withstand him, but he cast him down to the ground and trampled him, and there was no one that could deliver the ram from his hand. Therefore, the male goat grew very great. But when he became strong, the large horn was broken, and in place of it, four notable ones came up toward the four winds of heaven. And out of one of them came a little horn, which grew exceedingly great toward the south, toward the east, and toward the glorious land. And it grew up to the host of heaven, and it cast down some of the host and some of the stars to the ground and trampled them. He even exalted himself as high as the prince of the host, and by him the daily sacrifices were taken away, and the place of his sanctuary was cast down. Because of transgression, an army was given over to the horn to oppose the daily sacrifices, and he cast truth down to the ground. He did all this and prospered. Then I heard a holy one speaking, and another holy one said to that certain one who was speaking, "How long will the vision be concerning the daily sacrifices and the transgression of desolation, the giving of both the sanctuary and the host to be trampled underfoot?" And he said to me, "For 2,300 days, then the sanctuary shall be cleansed."
0: All right, let's stop right there. So this is basically the vision right here that Daniel has, the vision of Daniel 8. What's going to follow now in verses 15 all the way through the end of the chapter is an understanding of the vision. The vision is given, and then a man is commanded, an angel is commanded, a messenger is commanded to give Daniel understanding of the vision because it's a difficult one. And I really love this because we need help, and God is always willing to give us help. Daniel was given direct help right after he was shown this vision, and we can have the same help from heaven whenever we read the Word of God. All we have to do is pray and ask the Holy Spirit to guide our minds, and God will actually bring us understanding. And so Daniel asks for this understanding, and immediately there's a response. But I want us to go back now and just take a look at this vision and see what we can glean from it before we go into the interpretation. First of all, in verse 1, he sent unto me, or in the third year of the reign of King Belshazzar, a vision appeared unto me, even unto me Daniel, after that which appeared unto me in the first. Now, at the first, there's two ways you can interpret this phrase, after that. It could be after in time, which is obvious because it's the third year of Belshazzar, and the other vision was the first year of Belshazzar. Or it could be after in kind, just like the vision that I saw earlier. It was very much like the vision I saw earlier. And we know this is going to be the case because even though the earlier vision was four beasts that were different than the beasts in this vision, and the one before that that Nebuchadnezzar had was an image, we know that this is following the same track of repeat and enlarge prophecy because we're actually told in the interpretation, and let's just jump there for a second, we're actually told who these animals, these first two animals, represent. Jason, read for us verses 20 and 21.
2: Okay. The ram which you saw having the two horns, they are the kings of Media and Persia. And the male goat is the kingdom of Greece. The large horn that is between its eyes is the first king.
0: Okay, so going back now, you remember in Daniel chapter 2, we had Babylon, Medo-Persia, Greece, and Rome. In Daniel 7, we had Babylon, Medo-Persia, Greece, and Rome. Now, we have Medo-Persia and Greece. So we're following the same basic track of history. Babylon is gone because, as we mentioned earlier, Daniel was shown the demise of Babylon, which took place in Daniel chapter 5. Mm-hmm. Medo-Persia, then, is the first kingdom that's mentioned, then Greece. And then there's this fourth kingdom that's going to follow that isn't described by name, but is described by characteristic. Mm-hmm. And we're going to look at some of those characteristics because basically in Daniel chapter 8, you have a very little time given to Medo-Persia kind of to get our footing. And then Greece, you know, gives us more understanding of where we are. And then the rest of the vision is all about that fourth power. I mean, the whole thing is dedicated to that fourth power and what he does. Something really interesting that we see here, Ivor, and I just wanted you to comment on this a little bit. In Daniel 7, we had an attack on the law of God. In Daniel 8, we have an attack on the sanctuary of God. Do you see that in these verses? I just think it's significant that we're seeing a two-pronged attack against God in Daniel 7 and Daniel 8.
4: Yeah, and I will add this here. You know, at the end of this chapter, we see that Daniel doesn't understand the vision. And that's very significant because remember in Daniel's mind, you have this 70-year prophecy that's about to come to completion, right? Where the children of Israel have been in captivity, and God said, you'll be there 70 years, and then I'm going to bring you back, right?
0: Right.
4: And you will be restored to your city, and there's going to be the temple. Well, when Daniel is seeing this vision, and remember from Daniel 2, he sees four kingdoms, Babylon, Medo-Persia, Greece, Rome. He knows that these kingdoms aren't going to rise and fall in like, you know, 5 years, 10 years, right? Mm-hmm. There's no way four kingdoms are going to do that. Here in Daniel 8, he's seeing these kingdoms of Medo-Persia and then Greece and then something about the sanctuary. Mm. And you can imagine in his mind the sanctuary being cleansed like, so we're talking about after Greece, we're going to be dealing with the sanctuary. Like, he's thinking the sanctuary is going to be rebuilt pretty soon.
0: Right.
4: Right?
0: Because the 70 years are ending. Yeah.
4: Yeah, 70 years are ending, right? And so you can understand why he's confused, because he's like, wait a minute.
0: Yeah.
4: Greece, you know, this other kingdom that's going to rise, and then this little horn that rises after that, and what is going to... This must be confusing to him. So, number one, this is significant because what we're going to see, and I'm going to mention this here, there is something very specific about the prophecies of Daniel. If you read all the other prophets in the Old Testament, Ezekiel, Isaiah, Jeremiah, all the minor prophets, Micah, Nahum, Haggai, you'll see something very specific with these prophets, right? What you're going to see is that God was speaking to the prophet to give the people a message. Go unto Israel and say unto them, say unto Israel, say unto Israel. The book of Daniel doesn't do that. In fact, in the end of the book of Daniel, you see God telling Daniel to seal up the book because it is for the time of the end.
0: Yeah. Mm-hmm. Yeah.
4: This is a very important distinguishing point, because listen, a lot of these prophecies in the book of Isaiah and Jeremiah, people will take those prophecies and apply them to things that are to happen in the future when they have already been fulfilled. They were speaking to the people of that time. The book of Daniel purposely catapults us into events that are supposed to happen in the future. And this is one of the reasons why Daniel is so confused, because he's thinking sanctuary should be rebuilt sometime soon here. You know, he's thinking should be cleansed or purified or restored sometime soon here. But now I'm seeing this vision about a sanctuary, the sanctuary being restored or purified or cleansed after, sometime after, like, these empires. He's confused about this.
0: Gotcha. In fact, he's seen the sanctuary being cast down after the Grecian power has come and gone. He was like, well, the sanctuary isn't even up yet. How can it be cast down?
4: Yeah, how can it be cast down? The sanctuary is cast down right now.
0: Right.
4: We're in Babylon. Sanctuary is destroyed. So he's looking at this vision, and in his mind, he's thinking of the now.
0: Yeah, yep.
4: This is crucial to understand. He's thinking of the now, not realizing that God is showing him things to come that are beyond his time.
0: Mm-hmm.
4: Right?
0: Really important.
4: And this is where, this is where Daniel 9 is going to come in and even amplify what's happening in Daniel chapter 8. Mm-hmm. But I'll jump back and share this as well. In Daniel 2, we have Babylon, Medo-Persia, Greece, Rome. And this Roman Empire divides into 10 kingdoms. And these 10 kingdoms has a clay element that comes up among it. And I think we talked about this in one of our last studies, how the clay is symbolic of a professed people of God.
0: Mm-hmm.
4: Right?
0: Mm.
4: You are the potter.
0: Mm-hmm.
4: We are the clay.
0: Mm-hmm. Mm.
4: Here's an element rising up within the Roman Empire that is a religious power claiming to have God as its maker, and yet it is mingling with the iron.
0: Mm-hmm.
4: It is mingling with the world in a way that is not appealing to God, that is not pleasing to God. Mm-hmm. And that's why the stone is cut out without hands, destroys the image, not on the head, not on the chest and arms, but on the feet.
0: Mm-hmm.
4: Of iron mingled with clay.
0: Mm-hmm.
4: Quick object lesson. Believers should not mingle with worldliness.
0: Mm-hmm.
4: Right? So that's number one. When we get to Daniel 7, we see the same thing. But now we have the fourth beast, this beast with iron teeth, paralleling the legs of iron in Daniel 2. And it has 10 horns and then a little horn.
0: Mm-hmm.
4: Now, I want you to notice that in Daniel 2, there's only four kingdoms, which means the toes of iron and the clay are really an extension of the fourth kingdom, which is Rome.
0: Mm-hmm.
4: So what God is doing is he's using one symbol, Rome, to apply to two different powers.
0: Mm-hmm.
4: Pagan Rome and then this religious power that comes out of Rome. It's all the fourth kingdom.
0: Right.
4: In Daniel 7, you have the same thing. This little horn, which parallels the clay of Daniel 2 that rises among the 10 toes.
0: Mm-hmm.
4: You have the little horn rising among the 10 horns.
0: Mm-hmm.
4: But remember this, the little horn is on the head of the fourth beast.
0: Right.
4: So it's really one power.
0: It's part of the fourth.
4: It's part of the fourth.
0: Yep.
4: Right. So when we identify this little horn as rising sometime after Rome, and I'm going somewhere very important with this, this little horn rises sometime after the fall of Rome.
0: Right.
4: When we get to Daniel 8, for a lot of people, this little horn appears to come out of Greece.
0: Mm-hmm.
4: It does not come out of Greece.
0: Mm.
4: It comes after Greece.
0: Mm.
4: In fact, the Bible says in the latter end of their kingdom, in other words, when the Grecian kingdom is declining,
0: mm-hmm.
4: is when this little horn is rising.
0: Right.
4: Right? The little horn is now one symbol describing two powers. We know that mm-hmm. Rome came after Greece,
0: mm-hmm.
4: but if you look at the description of the little horn, it matches the description of the little horn in Daniel 7.
0: Mm-hmm.
4: Why do we just go through this whole thing? Because it's this little horn that rises after the fall of Rome that is desecrating the sanctuary, which leads us to a very important conclusion. Whatever the sanctuary is that is being desecrated, it cannot be the literal temple in Jerusalem.
0: Mm.
4: Because that temple was destroyed in 70 AD.
1: Mm-hmm. Mm-hmm.
4: It was destroyed in the Roman Empire. So if the little horn rises after Rome, whatever sanctuary it is attacking must be something that is not yet known or understood to the children of Israel.
0: Okay.
1: Mm.
0: Good point. Mm-hmm. Really good point. Okay, let's get back into our texts. Just so that we can kind of summarize a little bit of what you're saying here, I want to get back into our text, starting with verse 3, where we have the ram that is pictured here with two horns, and the two horns were high, but one was higher than the other, and the higher came up last. Do you remember this now as we correlate this with the bear? The bear was higher on one side.
3: Yes.
0: The Medes and Persians were connected, and the Persians came up after the Medes and became stronger than the Medes, but they were one power. They were connected together. That's being depicted here in this verse, just like it was depicted in the verse in Daniel 7. Mm. And what's happening in Daniel 7, as Ivor's bringing out, and in Daniel 8, as Ivor's bringing out, is as we move through history, there's more information, there's more details. And that's what's taking place in Daniel chapter 8. We're getting more details here that are going to help us. But it's really important, as you pointed out, Ivor, that we don't forget the past details, because the new details add to those past details and give us more understanding of the prophecy. So we know, for example, as Ivor said, that the little horn is part of the Roman power. And so that power that desecrates the sanctuary, that takes place after Rome falls. Therefore, it can't be the literal sanctuary in Jerusalem, which was destroyed in AD 70. Mm-hmm. Okay? Mm-hmm. We also, in the context of this, see in verse 4, the ram pushing in all these different directions. He's pushing westward and northward and southward. Okay? So that indicates the direction he's coming from. Okay? He's pushing northward and westward and southward. So what direction was left out?
3: East.
0: So he's coming from the east, right? Medo-Persians came from the east. Now, if you go down here a little further, as he's considering the horn, another horn comes up. It says, I was considering, behold, a goat came up, and that wasn't a horn, that was a ram. So you got a ram and a goat. Verse 5, the goat came from the west. So this is a power from the west. The other power is a power from the east. These directions are really important. As you go down a little further, he destroys Medo-Persia. This is, of course, Greece and Alexander the Great, the notable horn,

0: nations came forth a little horn, which waxed exceedingly great toward the south, toward the east, and toward the pleasant land, which is the west. So what direction is he coming from? If he's going toward the south, the east, and the west?
1: North.
0: He's coming from the north. So this is the first time in Scripture that we have an identification of the king of the north.
2: Ah.
3: Yes.
0: The king of the north is first identified in Daniel 8. That will help us when we get to Daniel 11, because in Daniel 11, all this directional activity and all of this directional identification is going to be amplified. In Daniel 11, it's king of the north, king of the south, king of the north, king of the south, king of the north, king of the south. And people get lost in there. But if you start right here, you're going to identify the king of the north as Rome. Rome is the first time that we see the king of the north identified, and it's in Daniel 8. Because he's coming to the south, he's going to the east, he's going to the pleasant land, which is west, so the only direction he can be coming from is the north. And Alexander's kingdom was as it says here in verse 8, it was spread out toward the four winds of heaven, or the four corners of the earth, the four directions of heaven. So now we look at Rome in its first stages. And the very first stage that we have is this pushing toward these different directions. Rome continues to conquer the world, including Palestine, including God's glorious land, the pleasant land it's called here in verse 9. So Rome lands in Israel, in Judah. And then it says in verse 10, it waxed great even to the host of heaven, and it cast some of the host of the stars to the ground and stamped upon them. Now what direction is this power going in?
4: Don't all answer at once, Pastor Myers.
0: Now this power is going up.
3: Pastor Myers.
0: Right. Okay? Now this power is going up, right? Yes. At first he was horizontal, but now he's going vertical. Now he's actually, and it's, you know, we're thinking, well, what, he's against heaven, really? Yes. He's going against heaven. So now this is where we would see a transition from pagan Rome to papal Rome. This is where that transition takes place. We've seen that transition in Daniel chapter 7, right? We've seen that transition a little bit in Daniel 2 with the clay and the iron, but now it's going to be emphasized even more, amplified, if you will. He's going toward heaven. He's casting some of the hosts and the stars to the ground. He's stamping upon them. That's persecution. Verse 11, he's magnifying himself to the prince of the host, taking the daily away, and casting down the place of his sanctuary. Now, that can't be the sanctuary in Jerusalem, as we've noted, because this is after the transition from pagan Rome to papal Rome. The sanctuary that he's casting down, at least in intent and purpose, is God's heavenly sanctuary. A host is given him against the daily. We're going to identify what that is in our next session. By reason of transgression, and it cast the truth to the ground, and it practiced and prospered. So this is identifying the power of papal Rome as it transitions from pagan Rome in verses 9 and 10. You've got that transition taking place there, and then you've got a specific attack against the heavenly sanctuary, the heavenly host, the prince of the host, and the daily, whatever that is. And all of this is taking place in the context of Daniel chapter 8. These verses are identifying for us in symbolic language the attack against the sanctuary in heaven, Daniel chapter 8. So we're running out of time right now. We're going to come back, and we've really got to dissect. We've jumped ahead a little bit. We're going to go back, and we're going to go through these verses point by point, symbol by symbol, and really identify, really dissect them, identify what's taking place here. Does that sound good?
4: Sounds great.
2: That's great.
0: We're all out of time. You know, time flies.
2: It does.
0: When you get into this,
2: really
0: time just
2: does.
0: Flies by.
2: Yeah.
0: So anyway, we're really thankful that you could join us. We're looking forward to continuing Daniel chapter 8. So don't go away. We will be back soon.

Now it came to pass in the seventh month that Ishmael, the son of Nethaniah, the son of Elishama, of the seed royal, and the princes of the king,

0: even 10 men with him, came unto Gedaliah the son of Ahikam to Mizpah. And there they did eat bread together in Mizpah. Then arose Ishmael the son of Nethaniah, and the 10 men that were with him, and smote Gedaliah the son of Ahikam, the son of Shaphan, with the sword, and slew him whom the king of Babylon had made governor over the land. Ishmael also slew all the Jews that were with him, even with Gedaliah at Mizpah, and the Chaldeans that were found there, and the men of war. And it came to pass the second day after he had slain Gedaliah, and no man knew it, that there came certain from Shechem, from Shiloh, and from Samaria, even 80 men, having their beards shaven and their clothes rent, and having cut themselves with offerings and incense in their hand, to bring them to the house of the Lord. And Ishmael the son of Nethaniah went forth from Mizpah to meet them, weeping all along as he went. And it came to pass, as he met them, he said unto them,
1: Come to Gedaliah the son of Ahikam.
0: And it was so, when they came into the midst of the city, that Ishmael the son of Nethaniah slew them, and cast them into the midst of the pit, he and the men that were with him. But 10 men were found among them that said unto Ishmael,
2: Slay us not, for we have treasures in the field of wheat and of barley, and of oil and of honey.
0: So he forbare, and slew them not among their brethren. Now the pit wherein Ishmael had cast all the dead bodies of the men whom he had slain because of Gedaliah was it which Asa the king had made for fear of Baasha king of Israel. And Ishmael the son of Nethaniah filled it with them that were slain. Then Ishmael carried away captive all the residue of the people that were in Mizpah, even the king's daughters and all the people that remained in Mizpah, whom Nebuzaradan the captain of the guard had committed to Gedaliah the son of Ahikam. And Ishmael the son of Nethaniah carried them away captive, and departed to go over to the Ammonites. But when Johanan the son of Kareah, and all the captains of the forces that were with him, heard of all the evil that Ishmael the son of Nethaniah had done, then they took all the men and went to fight with Ishmael the son of Nethaniah, and found him by the great waters that are in Gibeon. Now it came to pass that when all the people which were with Ishmael saw Johanan the son of Kareah, and all the captains of the forces that were with him, then they were glad. So all the people that Ishmael had carried away captive from Mizpah cast about and returned, and went unto Johanan the son of Kareah. But Ishmael the son of Nethaniah escaped from Johanan with 8 men, and went to the Ammonites. Then took Johanan the son of Kareah and all the captains of the forces that were with him, all the remnant of the people whom he had recovered from Ishmael the son of Nethaniah from Mizpah, after that he had slain Gedaliah the son of Ahikam, even mighty men of war, and the women and the children and the eunuchs whom he had brought again from Gibeon. And they departed and dwelt in the habitation of Kimham, which is by Bethlehem, to go to enter into Egypt, because of the Chaldeans, for they were afraid of them, because Ishmael the son of Nethaniah had slain Gedaliah the son of Ahikam, whom the king of Babylon made governor in the land.

Welcome to Journey Through the Years with your host, Melanie, right here on Cornerstone Christian Radio. Thank you so much for joining me tonight as we embark on a musical journey through the very best of country and bluegrass gospel music. I want to encourage you to turn your radio on as you get in touch with God. 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

In June of 1959, 3,000 pieces of mail were delivered from a submarine. Not by a submarine, but from one. The USS Barbaro launched an unarmed cruise missile carrying the mail, which was dropped near a Naval Air Force base in Mayport, Florida, near Jacksonville. On that day, news traveled fast. Revelation 14:6 shows the good news traveling really fast. And I saw another angel fly in the midst of heaven, having the everlasting gospel to preach unto them that dwell on the earth, and to every nation and kindred and tongue and people. In the midst of heaven, going to the ends of the earth. That's what the gospel will do. And you have the privilege today of sharing that message. Pray for an opportunity to share Jesus with someone else. Pray for that every day. And watch the good news travel fast. I'm John Bradshaw for It Is Written.

Good evening. It's good to see everyone here again. And I welcome all of those that are viewing on YouTube or satellite. Thank you for coming to open God's Word with us. In our previous message, we talked about a situation that had happened in Israel. The situation was that God's ark, His throne, had been taken by the enemy. And because of that, His temple was left desolate. When that happened, the word was cried out, Ichabod, the glory of God has departed. Today, we are living in that same time. We are living in a time when the Christian church has lost her former glory. So tonight, we're going to take a look at how God has promised to restore that glory to Israel and to put His presence back within each of us. Our message title is Light Shining in Darkness, The Truth Shall Make You Free. 1 Samuel chapter 4, verse 12 through 22, that was when Eli's stepdaughter cried out, Ichabod, the glory has departed from Israel, for the ark of God has been taken. That ark of the covenant was a symbol of the throne of God. And within that Ark of the Covenant was the most important thing that Israel had. It was the Ten Commandments. It was God's covenant. What most people don't realize is that for God, a covenant is not a contract. A covenant is an oath and a promise. It assures us of that in the Gospel of Luke, chapter 1, verse 67 through 74. It tells us there that God made an oath to us, and that oath He cannot break. So those Ten Commandments that were inside that ark, they were the seat of God's government. Not just simply a set of rules, but a promise of what God was going to do within each of us. Now we're going to read a statement here from Signs of the Times, December 12, 1895. The servant of the Lord says, through sin, the temple of God, which He had builded for His own indwelling and glory, was reduced to ruin. It was fallen and in decay. Last night in our message, we looked at a quote from Desire of Ages, page 161, where the Lord revealed to us that it was His purpose from the very beginning of the world that every created being should be a temple for Him to dwell in. Darkened and defiled by evil because of sin, the heart of man no longer revealed the glory of the Divine One. For out of the heart are the issues and the springs of our life. And as a man thinketh in his heart, so is he. When God's law is taken out of his heart and God's presence is off that throne, a life is lost. All that you have is a form without any real vitality. But then the Lord assures us of this. By the incarnation of the Son of God, the purpose of heaven is filled full. And of His fullness have we all received. God now dwells in humanity. And through saving grace, the heart of every man that is willing becomes again His temple. We look at what happened with Adam and Eve. They were clothed with glory because God was dwelling inside of their hearts. And we see that same thing with Stephen. You know, when he was about to be stoned, his face shone like an angel's. We see that with the life of Moses. When he came down off of Mount Sinai after spending all that time with the Lord, his face was glowing so bright that the people had to beg him to put a veil over his face. That veil put over Moses' face, was symbolic of the veil that separates us from God. Later on in this series, we're going to talk about something. It's funny because God used that term a veil. We know that on the most holy side of the veil was Christ Jesus, the presence of God, the Spirit of God. And we know on the other side of that veil
it was called the tabernacle of the congregation. The people are always represented as being the bride of Christ. But a husband and a wife cannot become one as long as the veil is still on the bride's face. The Lord was showing us something, and He talks about this in 2 Corinthians chapter 3, that when we turn to Christ, the veil shall be removed. Moses saw what the people were doing. They had told the Lord, you know, everything that God has said we will do. And it wasn't, you know, 40 days later, and they'd broken the commandments. They had made a golden image, a golden calf. They were committing fornication and intemperance and gluttony. And Moses was so heartbroken, he told the people when he got done, you know, reprimanding them and admonishing them, he said, "Seek the Lord with all of your heart. I'm going back up the mountain to see if I can make an atonement for you with our God." We read here in Numbers chapter 14, Moses cried unto the Lord and said, "Pardon, I beseech thee, the iniquity and the perversity of this people, according to the greatness of thy mercy." And the Lord, Jehovah, Yahweh, however you want to pronounce it, He said, "I have pardoned according to thy word. But as truly as I live, all the earth shall be filled with the glory of the Lord." God said, "Listen, I'm going to forgive, but I don't want to just forgive. I want to make you clean again." He said, "I'm pardoning." That's what the entire Old Testament was a symbol of. The blood of bulls and goats could never take away sins. What the blood of bulls and goats did, those sacrifices that the ancient Israelites offered, it covered a sin. It was almost like if my daughter or my son came to me and said, "Dad, I've got a good job, but I need to buy a house or I need to buy a car. Would you be willing to co-sign that loan for me?" And I look at them and I know my children, both of them are very responsible financially. And I knew they would pay the debt. But because the bank has to have a guarantee, I would sign my name on that contract. And when I sign my name on there as the co-signer, it does not mean that the car is paid in full. The debt is still owed. I'm just signing my name as a guarantee that should they not be able to pay the debt, I will cover the debt for them. Every sacrifice in the Old Testament pointed forward to the one sacrifice that Christ would make upon Calvary. And on Calvary, He cried out and said, "It is finished." In the Greek, that literally means paid in full. Our sins were not just covered until someday in the future. At Calvary, God laid on Him the iniquities of us all, and Christ Jesus paid the debt in full. John chapter 1, verse 14. This is a beautiful promise. It says, "The Word, the promise of God, was made flesh and dwelt among us." Do you know what Jesus' name means if you look it up in Greek? In the Hebrew, His name is Yahushua or Yahshua. In the Greek and in the Hebrew, whichever you know you prefer using, the meaning is the same. Jehovah saves. Yahweh is salvation. Jesus' very name is a promise that God will save us. The only thing that prevents us from receiving that promise is unbelief. And the Word, the promise of God, was made flesh and dwelt among us, and we beheld His glory, the glory as of the only begotten of the Father. Adam and Eve were filled with glory before they fell in sin. And then after sin, God's presence had to leave them because of the sin. Not that God hated them, but because God, our God, is a consuming fire, He knew that if He stayed within Adam and Eve because of sin, He would devour them. So He had to step out of them to keep from destroying them. When Jesus came,
we saw the last Adam, the second Adam. We saw a man, the man Christ Jesus, filled with the glory of God. There are references in the Scripture that there was certain times in Christ's ministry where divinity literally flashed through humanity. That means this flesh that he was in, it could not contain the glory of God that was within him. John 1:11 tells us, Jesus came unto his own, but his own received him not. One has come from the heavenly courts to represent God in human form. His name was Emmanuel, God with us. The Son of God was made man and dwelt among us. For in him was life, and the life was the light of men. When you look that phrase up, the life was the light of men, it means the life, which was God in Christ, was the light. It was the manifestation, the glory of men. By becoming one with Christ as his bride, we actually become partakers of his divine nature. The Bible tells us through the Apostle Paul that we are joint heirs with Christ. You're an heir by birth. That's why Jesus told Nicodemus, you have to be born again. When you are born again by faith, everything that is Christ now becomes yours. Just like a husband and a wife, when they take those vows and they become one, whatever the husband has now belongs to the wife, and whatever the wife has is now freely also her husband's. The Son of God was made man and dwelt among us. The light shineth in darkness, but the darkness comprehended it not. Jesus was walking the streets of Galilee and throughout Israel, and they didn't comprehend. They did not comprehend what had taken place and what was happening. In John chapter 8, verse 29 through 32, Jesus said something that really, it caused a problem with those that believed in him as well as those that did not. Then said Jesus, if ye continue in my word, that means if you abide in my word, then are ye my disciples indeed, for ye shall know the truth, and the truth shall make you free. Right now, there's so many people in the world that are desperate. They're living in darkness and struggling in doubt and sin and fear and shame and guilt. Even within the Christian churches of all denominations, there are men and women and little girls and little boys that are struggling. And they read the Bible and they see what it says, but they don't see that in their own lives, and often not even in the lives of those they go to church with. This is the answer. Jesus says, you shall know the truth, and the truth will make you free. Free from the bondage that all of us are born into as slaves. But the Jews answered him, the Jewish leaders, the scribes and the Pharisees, we be Abraham's seed, and we were never in bondage to any man. How sayest thou then, we shall be made free? Sometimes I wonder about that. I mean, like they had forgotten about Babylon. They had forgotten about being in captivity to the Medes and the Persians. They had forgotten about being in captivity to the Philistines and being in captivity to Egypt. Every time that God's people go into captivity to the Lord's enemies, it's because the law of God has not been in their heart. They have forsaken God. They have let go of him and started following another. Jesus then answered them and said, verily, verily, I say unto you, whosoever committeth sin is the servant of sin. The word committeth there means continue in sin.
This is almost the same thing that John tells us in 1 John chapter 3. If we continue to sin after we've been made free, you know, what's wrong with us? If Christ has healed us of lung cancer, why would we turn back to the thing that caused the lung cancer? Then Jesus goes on and says, as the servant abideth not in the house forever, but the Son, the children begotten, abideth always. He does not want us to be servants or slaves. His greatest desire for us is that we will accept who we are in Christ Jesus as sons and daughters of the living God. Jesus continued in John chapter 8, verse 36 through 46. He said, if the Son therefore shall make you free, ye shall be free indeed. But now you seek to kill me, a man that told you the truth, which I have heard of God. And you look at that and you think, what was it that he said that made them so angry? Jesus tells us, you seek to kill me, a man that has told you the truth, which I heard from God. And I was like, Lord, what was it that Jesus heard that he was proclaiming that made these people so angry? Do you remember at Jesus' baptism? When he came up out of the water? When he came up out of the water, the heavens opened and there was a voice like thunder, the voice of Almighty God, and he said, Thou art my beloved Son. In you I am well pleased. Do you know that Jesus had to hold on to that word from God for his entire ministry? There were times when people would speak doubt to him, and the devil would cause him to doubt, like he did in the wilderness of temptation. If thou be the Son of God, prove it. Turn these stones into bread. Jesus had to walk by faith. He had to say, I know what God has said to me. God told me plainly, I am a son of God. So I cannot listen to the doubts and the insinuations of the devil. Then Jesus asked them a question. Which of you convinceth me of sin? Which of you convict me of sin? And if I say and speak the truth, then why do you not believe me? When I read this, there was something that really caught my attention. Do you know that in the Jewish economy, back in Jesus' day, in the land of Israel, everybody, anytime you committed a sin, if you overate, if you lost your temper and yelled at somebody, if you stole something, if you looked at something, whatever you did, you had to go to the temple or to the synagogue and offer a sacrifice for that sin. Think about how many times you've had to go to the Lord on your knees, and I, for the same exact sin, where we're trying and we slip and fall. Or maybe we don't slip and fall. Maybe the temptation is just so overwhelming, we jump in. But think about how many times it happens with the same exact sin. In the land of Israel, the priests that were in the temple, they knew every single person that came to that temple. They saw them on a weekly or a monthly basis. Every time they sinned, they never one time saw Christ come and offer a sacrifice for sin. Not once. Jesus never one time offered a sacrifice because he never yielded to the lies of Satan. He believed what God had said to him in his word. Now, I want you to pay attention to this. This is very important. This is a quote from Desire of Ages, page 112 to 113. Remember what the Lord said to Jesus when he came up out of the water. Thou art my beloved Son, in whom I am well pleased. And that word that was spoken to Jesus at the Jordan, this is my beloved Son, in whom I am well pleased, embraces all of humanity. God spoke to Jesus as our representative,
our substitute and our surety. That means our guarantee. With all our sins and weaknesses, we are not cast aside as worthless. For He hath made us accepted in the Beloved. The light which fell from the open portals upon the head of our Savior will fall upon us as we pray for help to resist temptation. And that voice which spoke to Jesus says to every believing soul, "This is my beloved child in whom I am well pleased." When I first read that, that brought tears to my eyes. That shook me to my very core. That's not my words. That's the words of the servant of the Lord. She said that when Christ was baptized, we were in Him being baptized. When He went into the wilderness of temptation, we were still in Him being tempted, and Christ overcame. That's why He's asking us today to accept His victory as ours by faith. And the Word was made flesh and dwelt among us. That Word of God, that promise of our salvation, was made flesh so that we could see what it looks like to be the Son of God or the daughter of God. The Word was made flesh and dwelt among us. But the Word of the Lord was unto them a stone of stumbling and a rock of offense. Isaiah chapter 28 verse 13 talks about this and says, the Word of God was to them merely precept upon precept, line upon line, yea, line upon line, that they might go and fall backward and be broken and snared and taken. They read this, but they did not read it as promises. It was merely line upon line, rule after rule after rule. That's all it was to them. They did not see the power in the Word of God. Romans chapter 9, verse 33 tells us, "As it is written, behold, I lay in Zion a stumbling stone, and a rock of offense, and whosoever believeth on Him shall not be put to shame." That is a promise. God cannot lie. Do you know how many times in the Bible it tells us that? It's impossible for Him to lie. If God was here, if Jesus was here in the room with us, and He looked up and said, "What a beautiful blue sky," the moment He spoke the words, this would be blue sky. If He looked at me and said, "Eric, you are a great-looking black man," I would become a black man the moment He spoke it. Or if He said, "Eric, you know, you're a great Asian," I would be Asian the moment He spoke it. He said, "Let there be light," and there was the moment the word left His mouth. That's the same word that speaks righteousness to you and I, and victory, and forgiveness, and pardon. Then the Jews took up stones again to stone Jesus. And Jesus answered them, saying, "Many good works have I showed you from my Father. For which of these good works do you stone me?" Now listen to what they say. Then answered the Jews, saying, "For a good work we stone thee not, but for blasphemy. Because thou, being a man, makest thyself God." In the Greek, that word God has got one meaning, theos. It means deity, supreme deity or divinity. They told Jesus, "You're blaspheming because you claim to be God, divine, and you're only a man." This is something I think all of us need to dig into deeper. I have really been searching this, and I want to share with you something that I've found. You search your Bible and ask the Lord to help us to see more clearly what this means. Jesus answered them, this is Jesus talking, "Is it not written in your law that I said ye are gods and the Scripture cannot be broken?" That really threw me for a loop.
I thought, how in the world do we interpret that? And then something else hit me. In the New Age, as well as in Eastern mysticism and the martial arts and yoga, they tell you that you're already God, but you have to learn that. You have to tap into that through meditation and Eastern practices. And I thought, the devil never comes up with something new. He always counterfeits the truth. Let's go forward. I went back and I looked that verse up because Jesus says, is it not written in your law that I already said you're gods? And I was like, okay, it's got to be in the Old Testament. Where does it say it? I found it in in Psalm 82, verse 1 through 6. Listen to what the Lord said to them way back there. He said, they know not, neither will they understand. They walk on in darkness. Yea, all the foundations of the earth waver and slip and shake and are out of course. But I have said, ye are gods, and all of you are the children of the Most High. He said that all the way back in Psalms. It doesn't mean that God was saying that man was like him, but as much like him as we could be in being his children, partakers of divine nature. Then Jesus said, say ye of him whom the Father has sanctified, made holy. The Father made him holy. And I thought about that. And I was like, well, of course Jesus was holy in heaven. Well, when he came down here, Ellen White says, as well as the Bible, he did not take unfallen human flesh. He took the seed of Abraham. He took fallen flesh, even though he himself never fell. And that really caused a struggle. And I started trying to search that out. And I started looking through the writings of our sister, Ellen White, and I found a truth there that was so precious. She said, we can never make Christ altogether as one of ourselves because this is an impossibility. She said, we are born with one nature under Adam, fallen. Christ was not born with one nature alone. He was born here on the earth with two natures simultaneously. Fallen nature that he inherited from Adam and divine nature that he was given from his Father. He had both natures. And through the divine nature, his Father's presence inside of him, he conquered all the sin of the fallen nature. And that's what he wants to give to you and I. He wants to make us partakers of the divine nature through faith in him. Jesus said, say ye of him whom the Father has sanctified. God, how did you sanctify your Son when he was here? Do you know it tells us in Leviticus? All through Leviticus, the Lord tells the children of Israel, be ye holy, for I am holy. More than five times in Leviticus, it says, be ye holy, for I am holy. Those promises were written to Abraham and his seed. And it says not seeds as of many, Galatians 3:16 tells us, but seed as of one, thy seed, which is Christ. That means all these promises were written to Jesus for when he came here in human flesh. And Christ believed his Father's promise. His Father said, you're my Son. I want you to be holy because I am holy. You can't pluck an apple off of an orange tree. You can't pluck unrighteousness off of a righteous tree. Christ said, I abide in my Father and my Father abides in me. And he tells us in John chapter 15, abide in me, and if my words abide in you, you shall ask what you will, and it will be done for you. He wants us to be joined to him so that whatever is his becomes ours. It flows through him to us, just like it flew from his Father into his Son and from his Son into us. Christ is the mediator, not just someone standing before a broken law pleading our lives, but mediating his grace to us, his power and his influence. Then Jesus said,
Thou sayest that I blasphemest because I said I am the Son of God? And then listen to what his next words are. If I do not the works of my Father, then believe me not. But if I do, though you believe not me, then believe the very works, so that ye may know and believe that the Father is in me and I in him. The Apostle Paul tells us that God was in Christ Jesus reconciling the world unto himself. And I found a statement from Ellen White, and she said that when Christ was speaking to the leper, to the harlot, to, you know, sick people or people that were possessed, it was actually his Father that was speaking through Christ to them. That made God the Father so much closer than I ever thought possible. It wasn't like he stayed up there in heaven and down here is Jesus and there are two of them. God was actually speaking through his Son to us because Jesus is the Word of Almighty God. And then Jesus goes on and says, "For I and my Father are one." The references there are John chapter 10, verse 30 through 38, and John chapter 14, verse 6 through 12. In John 14, verse 10 and 11, Jesus says, "The words that I speak unto you, I speak not of myself, but the Father that dwelleth in me, he doeth the works." He said, the words I'm talking to you guys, it's not even me talking. It's my Father that's in me. "For ye are the temple of the living God, as God has said, I will dwell in them and I will walk in them, and I will be their God and they shall be my people." That's 2 Corinthians 6, 14 through 16. From the very foundation of the world, it was God's desire and his purpose to live inside of us. King Solomon talked about that when he was building the temple, the greatest, most magnificent structure the world has ever seen. And he got finished and he was looking at everything, and they had offered thousands of lambs for sacrifices, and the glory of God had come down in fire and flame and glory. And Solomon raised his hands and he said, "What is this house that I've built, that my hands have built? Will you verily dwell on earth with men?" And God could not wait to show what we have seen through the life of Jesus Christ. Yes, God dwells with men through his Son. John chapter 17, verse 1 through 21. I'm just going to highlight a few of these verses. This was in Jesus' last prayer right before Calvary. Listen to what he prayed. "These words spake Jesus and lifted up his eyes unto heaven and said, Father, for their sakes I sanctify myself, so that they also might be sanctified through thy truth." Jesus said, "I'm making myself holy by faith alone, so that they also can be holy." And when I saw that, I was like, Lord, how does that work? Jesus says, "I'm making myself holy so they can be holy." And in yesterday's message, we talked about that. That woman that is 9 months pregnant with a baby and she's smoking a cigarette, the baby is smoking the cigarette. If she, you know, if she falls, slips and falls and dies, the baby within her dies unless somebody gets there immediately. If we are in Christ, then everything that is his is ours simply by faith. Lord, your death is my death, the Apostle Paul says. Your resurrection is my resurrection. Galatians chapter 2, verse 20, and Romans 6, 1 through 6. Your ascension and glorification is my ascension and glorification, Romans chapter 8 says. We have got to appropriate the life of Christ as our own. So Jesus said, "Father, for their sakes I sanctify myself, so that they also might be sanctified through thy truth, that they all might be one."
Most Christians, when you ask them about that, and you say, what does that mean? They say, well, it means we're all going to have the same beliefs, the same doctrines. We're going to see things exactly the same. That's not what it means. And I can prove it to you from Scripture. Day of Pentecost, Holy Spirit fell like we have never seen before up till that time. Do you know the disciples still didn't see eye to eye on everything? Peter and Paul had a little bit of a misunderstanding. Paul and some of the other people, Paul and Mark or Luke, there were differences in the way that they saw some things in Scripture. Even Peter said some of the things that the Apostle Paul wrote are hard to understand. When Christ said, Father, I pray that they all might be one, He gave us the clue to what that means. As Thou, Father, art in Me, and I in Thee, that they also may be one in us. It means joined in union with us, so that the world may believe that Thou hast sent Me. And there's a point there we're going to come back to, but that's important. In one of our future messages, it says it's important that we are one with Christ so that the world will believe that God has sent Christ and they'll know that God is also with us. Ministry of Healing, page 180 to 181. The Savior took upon Himself the weaknesses and infirmities of humanity, and He lived a sinless life so that men might have no fear that because of the weakness of human nature, they could not overcome. Christ came, get this is most important. Christ came to make us partakers of the divine nature. That's what Sister White tells us. That's what the Bible tells us. He came for one reason, to make us what we were like before Adam fell. Ellen White made a statement that I'll never forget. She said, all that was lost in Adam, the cross of Christ fully restores to every believing soul. And you know what a lot of Christians say? Well, that's when we get to heaven. That's not what I read in the book of Acts. They cast out devils, they healed the sick, they raised the dead, they cleansed the lepers. I mean, whatever was wrong. I mean, if you had people in church and somebody was sick, the Lord would send somebody there that had the gift of healing through His Spirit, and they weren't sick anymore. That's what God wants for us today. No matter what church and what denomination you're in, that's God's will today. The devil has lied to us and said, that's, you know, pie in the sky. When you get to heaven, then right now you just got to suffer. I can't find that in God's Word. I can't find that in God's Word. God said we are more than conquerors through Him that loves us. God said greater is He that is in you and I than he that is in this world. And you know, a lot of times we say it's Christ in me, the hope of glory, but we do not realize it goes even farther than that. Read John chapter 14, 18 through 24, He says, I and My Father will come and dwell in you. If God be for us, who can be against us? Christ came to make us partakers of the divine nature. And listen to the next quote. And His life declares that humanity combined with divinity does not continue in sin. That's everything. We should be teaching this in our cradle roll classes. I wish I'd known this when I was 5 years old and 8 years old and 12 years old. And I'm 50 now and I'm just now starting to grasp bits and pieces of it. So we live in bondage to sin, thinking that at some last moment, right when Christ appears in the sky, He's going to change us. He wants to change us now. Today is the day of our salvation, if we will only hear His voice. Now we see what happened. The Jews were so angry with Jesus. Not all of them, but most of the leaders.
Not all of the leaders. We know there were some men in the Sanhedrin that believed in Jesus. They were just afraid to voice it. But the majority of the leadership of the Jewish church wanted Jesus dead. You know why? Because he did away with legalism. When I say legalism, I don't mean obedience. He did away with legalism. They brought Mary Magdalene, and they caught her in the act, okay? I don't have to describe that. And they threw her on the ground in front of Jesus, and you know she probably was not well covered if they caught her in the act. They throw her on the ground in the dirt in front of Jesus, and they say, Moses said she's got to be stoned. What do you say? Jesus was the one that told Moses she's got to be stoned. That's what the law says. But do you know what the Bible tells us? I think it's in the book of James. Mercy rejoices against judgment. Sister White says that every person that Jesus healed, every demon that he cast out, every person that he forgave unforgivable sins, he took their sins upon himself at that moment and imparted his life of no sin to them. Jesus was like, you're guilty. I didn't come here to condemn you. Doesn't mean that I want to let you keep living in sin, because then you'll die. I don't want you to die. So I'll take your sin from you, and you'll see me on the cross carrying it. But I'll take your sin from you so that God can be just and yet the justifier of all those that believe in me. That's why they wanted him dead. They liked the rules, but they did not understand mercy. They didn't understand if somebody steals something from you, give it to them. Go to them and say, if somebody broke into my house tonight and there was three guys and they're big guys, much bigger than me, and they break in and they're downstairs in the living room and they're grabbing the television and the DVD player, and I come walking down there, it's 1 or 2 a.m. in the morning, and I look at them, I can say, I'm calling the police, that's my stuff. Well, right there is selfishness. It's not my stuff. Everything I have and own, even my own breath, belongs to God. I look at those men and I say, men, you know, don't be afraid. I'm not going to call the police. Listen, are y'all hungry? Let me fix you something to eat. And by the way, that's a good DVD player. We just got it recently. But if you're going to take the DVD player, I've got a set of really good DVDs I want to give to you as a gift to take with you. And you know what? Those three men would leave there with all the stuff that doesn't even belong to me. It belongs to God. God will replace it. I'm not worried about it. But those three men would leave there with all of those things, with a full stomach, with good, healthy food. And even if one of them walked away angry and said, that stupid man, what's wrong with him? You know one or two of them are going to be walking away going, something is different about that. How did that happen? I want what he has. Do you understand? That's what the world is waiting to see. That's what... Being a Christian is more than just being right. It's doing what's right. It's sacrificing self on behalf of every other person. They took Jesus. They took him to the Sanhedrin. They had a trial at night, middle of the night. And they did that kind of like how Congress does sometimes. They'll do it while everybody's going home for Christmas vacation so they can pass a bill when they know the men that would oppose it are not there. They held this trial at nighttime because they didn't want Nicodemus there. They didn't want Joseph of Arimathea there. They probably didn't want some of the other men there that believed. And after they got finished with that trial, they took him to Pilate, the Roman governor. And they brought him to Pilate. And just an opening, they said, we will not have this man reign over us. He claims to be king of the Jews. We won't have this man reign over us. That's in Luke 19, verse 14. Jesus said, my kingdom is not of this world. Neither shall they say, lo, it is here, or lo, it is there.
For behold, the kingdom of God is within you. That's something that really, it threw me off for a long time. I was reading the Gospels when I first came back to the Lord. I didn't come back to Him. He rescued me. He came out and hunted for me and wouldn't let go of me. And when I was reading the Gospels, I kept seeing John the Baptist came. And the first thing he said is, repent, for the kingdom of God is at hand. And then I was like, well, the kingdom of God's not here yet. I mean, you know, we're waiting on Christ to return. And then I went over another chapter or two, and there's Jesus. He starts His ministry, and He says, repent, the kingdom of heaven is at hand. And I went through the Bible, and I started looking up those two phrases, kingdom of God and kingdom of heaven. It's all through the Gospels. And Jesus said, it's now. So even if John made a mistake, Jesus didn't make a mistake. And I was like, Lord, there's got to be more to the kingdom than what I thought. I thought the kingdom was, you know, thy kingdom come when Jesus returns in the clouds in glory. And I looked up the word kingdom. In Greek, it means the reign, the rule, the dominion, or the sovereign king. Do you remember what happened when Jesus was born? There was a star, and the wise men saw the star, and they followed that star till they got to Israel. And they went to King Herod's palace because the wise men, even though they were not Christian, they were not Jewish, they knew and they believed this prophecy of this coming king. And they went to the palace and they asked King Herod, where is he that is born king of the Jews? A lot of times we don't realize what that means. It's not king of the Jews in the original. It's king of Judah. In Genesis chapter 49, when when Jacob was blessing his sons, he got to Judah and he said, out of thee shall he come, a lawgiver, Shiloh, and he will reign upon the throne. These wise men knew that prophecy. They knew the prophecy of Numbers when Balaam had prophesied. They came to the king and said, where is he that is born king of Judah? Now here, Jesus is trying to help us to understand what that means. The kingdom of God is within you. Do you remember where it says Jesus is standing at the door knocking? If we will only open the door of our hearts and let Him in, Sister White says the throne of God is in the heart. Now, a lot of times I've talked to people and they say, no. The mind is where Christ dwells, not here. This is just an organ. But that's not what the Bible says. You can have intellectual

I'm going to do it. And somebody says, you know, well, do you love her? And I say, yes, I said those words up here. But my heart, there's nothing there for her. What kind of wife would want that kind of a husband? What kind of husband would want that kind of wife? Jesus said, they draw nigh unto me with their lips, but their hearts are far from me. He's asking us for the throne of our hearts. And Pilate entered into the judgment hall again, and he called Jesus and said unto him, art thou the king of Judah, the king of the Jews? Jesus answered, what thou sayest, that I am, a king. And for this end was I born, for this purpose was I born, and for this cause came I into the world, so that I should bear witness to the truth. Do you remember what Jesus had said earlier in John chapter 8? You shall know the truth, and the truth shall make you free. Jesus was here as a physical example of the truth. He tells us in John chapter 17, thy word is truth. Jesus is the word of God. The word was made flesh and dwelt among us. In 2 Corinthians chapter 4, there's a beautiful promise there. If you can, turn there with me. 2 Corinthians chapter 4. Listen to what the Apostle Paul was inspired to tell us. Speaking of us, he says, always bearing about in our body the dying of the Lord Jesus, so that the life also of Jesus might be made manifest in our body. And then he says, I need to repeat it again in a little bit different phrase so that you can make sure you get this. For we which live are always delivered unto death. That means I die daily. When Eric wants to do something, but God says that's not the best way to do it, Eric dies. I reckon myself indeed to be dead indeed unto sin, as the Apostle Paul tells us in Romans 6, 11. He says, for we which live are always delivered unto death for Jesus' sake, so that the life also of Jesus might be made manifest in our mortal flesh. Hallelujah. Hallelujah. The gospel is not simply a set of rules. It's a life. It's being a partaker of a life. And that's what causes so many people to not live victorious lives. Because they're willing to follow certain rules as long as they don't cut too close to home. But they're not willing to lay down their life completely so that Christ can come in and dwell within them. The moment that we do that, a change will take place that nothing in this world can take away from you. That's what God wants for us, that the life of Christ will be manifest in our mortal flesh. Jesus said, I came to bear witness to the truth. Pilate's next words I will never forget. Pilate therefore saith unto him, what is truth? Do you remember what had happened that day when Jesus had been brought? Pilate was there and he was really troubled because he was not a stupid man. He did not want to crucify Christ. But he also knew, I've got Caesar in Rome, that if I don't keep things in control here in Judea, Caesar's going to remove me. I could die. And he knew that these Pharisees and Sadducees, the Sanhedrin, he had to keep them happy because as long as they were happy, they controlled all the uprisings. So Pilate was stuck between a rock and a hard place. If I do the wrong thing and crucify this man, I'm guilty. But if I don't crucify him, the Jewish leaders are going to allow an uproar that will... I won't even know how to handle that. They told him, they said, if you allow him to go free, then you're not Caesar's friend. Pilate trembled at that. And he went back into his private apartment at some point in this interview,
And he actually was in there, and you could tell he was probably wringing his hands and had

his hand on his forehead, and his wife knew something was wrong, and she came to him and she said, "Pilate, have nothing to do with this just man." Do you know what the word just means? It means perfect, innocent, pure. "Have nothing to do with this just man, for I have suffered many things. I have experienced many things in a dream this day because of him." Pilate was in a bad position. He asked, "Therefore saith he unto him, what is truth?" Each of us have got to ask ourselves this. We know that God's word is truth. But we've got to look and say, what does that word mean? Does truth just mean simply correct doctrine? Or is there something bigger there that we've not seen yet? We have to ask ourselves, am I allowing the truth of God to abide in me? God's word says, I'm just going to read this very quickly. God's word says in 1 John chapter 3, don't forget this promise. It says, "Behold what manner of love the Father has bestowed upon us, that we should be called the sons and daughters of God." The word there in the Greek is sons, but when you look it up, it means children begotten. So that includes male and female. Sons and daughters of God. It says that we should be called. That's not going to happen at the end. That's God speaking to each of us today. If I am a son of God and you are a son of God, 1 John chapter 3 tells us, verse 9, "Whosoever is begotten of God does not continue in sin, for God's seed," Luke 8:11 says that's His word, "for God's word," His seed, "remains in us, and we cannot sin because we have been born of God." His word is in us, not written on pages, but the word of God, Jesus Christ, is inside of me. That's what God wants for each of us. Let's close with prayer. Father in heaven, we thank you for your Son, the Lord Jesus Christ. And Father, that word Lord means King of kings and Lord of lords. He reigns. Father, we thank you for all that you, in him and through him and with him, have done for us. Father, we ask for your blessing tonight upon each person here, each individual, each family represented here, and all of those that are viewing. Father, we look forward to that great day when the entire universe shall be one family again. And Father, we are sons and daughters of God now because your word says so and you cannot lie. But we long for that day when we can see you face to face. In Jesus' name, amen.

0: was a TV show that allowed contestants to call a lifeline to help them get answers to questions and potentially win $1 million. We watched the show with bated breath, hoping the lifeline call would come through. Sometimes they did, sometimes they didn't. In Jeremiah 33:3, God offers himself as a lifeline to the prophet Jeremiah. He challenges Jeremiah to call to him, promising that he will answer him and tell him things he doesn't know. If anyone needs answers, it's Jeremiah. His life isn't going so great to outward appearances. He's been imprisoned for speaking the truth to the people of Israel. Frankly, he might have wanted more than God's answers. He might have needed God's power to free him. Instead, God offers him knowledge and understanding. God invites him to step out of confusion and see more clearly what's really happening in his life. Instead of settling for a superficial relationship with God, God invites Jeremiah into an intimate friendship where real thoughts are shared. And instead of settling for despair, God invites Jeremiah to hope again. Just think about it. So often, we want to settle for our temporary freedom from difficult circumstances. But God has so much more for us. He invites us to understanding. He invites us to intimacy. And he invites us to hope. No matter what prison you feel stuck in, receive God's invitations and live. He is the lifeline that will always come through for you.
1: 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Colossians 3:17 says, "And whatever you do in word or deed, do all in the name of the Lord Jesus, giving thanks to God the Father through him." 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

0: Good morning, Cornerstone Christian Radio family. Thank you so much for choosing our radio to start your day. This is indeed the day that the Lord has made. Let us rejoice and be glad in it. I just want to remind you with the words of the psalmist found in Psalm 113, verse 3. From the rising of the sun to its going down, the Lord's name is to be praised. Oh, friends, the best way to start each day is with praise for our Lord and Savior, because He's worthy to be praised. Open your hearts to be led by the Lord, and you will notice more opportunities to witness, help, inspire, encourage, and motivate all those you meet during the course of the day. May you always remember that praise is your instrument to play before God. Won't you pick it up and play it loudly today? Let us pray. Most gracious and loving Father, I praise you today with a grateful heart. Thank you for giving us another day to live and at the same time, another chance at life. Pick us up, hold us in your loving arms, protect and give us strength to handle the pressures of the day. May we always remember to praise you no matter what circumstances we face today, because you are in control, and with you by our side, we can handle anything. This I pray in Jesus' name. Amen. Hey friends, it's a brand new day. Be open enough to see opportunities. Be wise enough to be grateful and be courageous enough to be happy. We wish you a wonderful day today. May God continue to bless and keep you. And may He continue to give you peace. And thank you so much for choosing to spend the rest of the day in the company of your number one internet radio station, Cornerstone Christian Radio, where the cross and your life collide. 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
1: So what do you do when you come to the place when you feel like you're far away from God? Ever had that question or that thought, man, I feel so far away from God right now? Here's what you do. Number one, you remember that God is not far away from you. He's just not. He doesn't abandon you. He doesn't turn His back on you. He's not done with you. He doesn't storm off in the other direction. God is with you anyway. Then second, if you're honest, and I hope you are, be honest with God. How about this? God, I feel so far away from you right now. That's a prayer you ought to pray. And then you pray, but I believe you're not far from me. Number three, don't go by your feelings. You might just have low blood sugar. You might be really tired. You might be hangry. You might have had a terrible day. Don't trust the way you feel. Number four, commit yourself to God. Tell God, I'm yours. I choose Jesus. I thank you for accepting me and choosing me. You might feel far from God. We're not going to rely on our feelings. We're going to thank God that God is never far away from us.

0: Ever since I can remember, I was always taking pictures. My love for photography started at a very young age. In high school, I was always the guy carrying around either my ukulele or my video camera. There's something very special about being able to freeze a moment in time forever. When I became a true believer, I was instantly drawn to nature photography. I saw nature as the handiwork of an intelligent designer that was constantly seeking to reveal his power, his wisdom, his beauty, and his love to us. And so nature photography became my expression to communicate the Creator's care and love to others. Now every true photographer knows that there's a prime time to capture the best pictures. The time when the light creates the perfect setting for stunning photos. This time is known as the golden hour. The golden hour is that magical period of time, shortly after sunrise and just before sunset. During that time, the sun is low above the horizon of the earth, which causes the light rays to penetrate the atmosphere for a greater distance. This reduces the intensity of the direct sunlight, thus making the light softer and redder than any other time of the day. The sun's low angle above the horizon also produces longer shadows on the ground. And longer shadows creates a more subtle contrast between light and darkness. And it sets the stage for more compelling photo compositions. These are my absolute favorite times of day. As much as possible, I try to never miss the golden hour. Even if I'm stuck indoors, I try to make time to go outside and just look at God's beautiful sky. I like to think that each day, the master artist paints a unique painting across the canvas of the sky for all of us to appreciate and enjoy. And that's why when the opportunity came to us to visit the Nordic countries of Norway and Iceland, it was like a dream come true. During the end of the day, the sun comes close to the horizon but never fully sets, thus extending the golden hour. Or it sets and stays below the horizon just for a few hours before rising again. This captivating country and the region surrounding it are known as the lands of the midnight sun. Everything is easy on the eyes. It is truly a photographer's paradise, a photogenic playground to explore Mother Nature and capture her maker's beauty. Exploring the stunning shores of this Arctic island this past week has not only created within me a greater appreciation for life, but more so, a greater appreciation for the God who gave it. Being immersed in this natural beauty has made me realize even more that when man tries to capture or recreate with technology, it cannot compare with the real deal. The pictures just don't do it justice. Let me tell you, there's far greater beauty and fulfillment in God's real world than man's artificial world of media and Hollywood entertainment. I've realized that even though out here the Wi-Fi is sporadic, you find a greater connection. A connection with a kind and compassionate Creator that calls us to be still and to know that He is God and to know that He loves us. Being up here in the far north has caused me to look even further north, to focus on a land that is fairer than day, a heavenly country that's unspoiled by sin and selfishness, a golden kingdom where the sun of righteousness will never set and the light of peace will never fade. The book of Revelation has given us a glimpse of the glories up there. It says that the city hath no need of the sun, neither of the moon to shine in it, for the glory of God did lighten it, and the Lamb is the light thereof. This is the heavenly land of the midnight sun. It is where God's Son sits upon the golden throne on the sides of the north, providing the light of life to all creation. And if this earthly land can be so beautiful, I can only imagine what we will see in that sweet by and by. For the Bible tells us that eyes have not seen, nor ears heard, nor have entered into the hearts of men the things which God has prepared for those who love Him. The glimpses of glory in the written records sound exciting, but these word pictures just don't do it justice. You got to see it for yourself. And right now, by faith, we can see it afar. But soon our faith shall meet our eyes. For the Bible says that we shall see His face, and His name shall be in our foreheads. And there shall be no night there, and they need no candle, neither the light of the sun. For the Lord God gives them light, and they shall reign forever and ever. You see, you may never have the opportunity to see the earthly land of the midnight sun. that may be beyond your reach. But that which is within your reach is the Son of Righteousness who knocks just outside of the door of your heart. And so, my friend, today I invite you to open your heart to God. Seek your Maker, especially during the golden hours of the day. Make Him the beginning and the ending and the substance of your everyday. And as you do, the kind and compassionate Creator will prepare you to soon walk in the heavenly land of the midnight sun. And by God's grace, I'll meet you on that beautiful shore.
1: Song. I think you'll like it. It's called Somebody Prayed For Me. Now y'all sing it this time, will you?

0: Jeremiah chapter 42. Then all the captains of the forces, and Johanan the son of Kareah, and Jezaniah the son of Hoshaiah, and all the people from the least even unto the greatest came near, and said unto Jeremiah the prophet,
1: Let, we beseech thee, our supplication be accepted before thee, and pray for us unto the Lord thy God, even for all this remnant, for we are left but a few of many, as thine eyes do behold us, that the Lord thy God may show us the way wherein we may walk, and the thing that we may do.
0: Then Jeremiah the prophet said unto them,
2: I have heard you. Behold, I will pray unto the Lord your God according to your words, and it shall come to pass that whatsoever thing the Lord shall answer you, I will declare it unto you. I will keep nothing back from you.
0: Then they said to Jeremiah,
3: The Lord be a true and faithful witness between us. If we do not even according to all things for the which the Lord thy God shall send thee to us, whether it be good or whether it be evil, we will obey the voice of the Lord our God to whom we send thee, that it may be well with us when we obey the voice of the Lord our God.
0: And it came to pass, after 10 days, that the word of the Lord came unto Jeremiah. Then called he Johanan the son of Kareah, and all the captains of the forces which were with him, and all the people from the least even to the greatest, and said unto them,
2: Thus saith the Lord, the God of Israel, unto whom ye sent me to present your supplication before him. If ye will still abide in this land, then will I build you and not pull you down, and I will plant you and not pluck you up. For I repent me of the evil that I have done unto you. Be not afraid of the king of Babylon, of whom ye are afraid. Be not afraid of him, saith the Lord, for I am with you to save you and to deliver you from his hand. And I will show mercies unto you, that he may have mercy upon you, and cause you to return to your own land. But if ye say, We will not dwell in this land, neither obey the voice of the Lord your God, saying, No, but we will go into the land of Egypt, where we shall see no war, nor hear the sound of the trumpet, nor have hunger of bread, and there will we dwell. And now therefore hear the word of the Lord, ye remnant of Judah. Thus saith the Lord of hosts, the God of Israel, If ye wholly set your faces to enter into Egypt, and go to sojourn there, then it shall come to pass that the sword which ye feared shall overtake you there in the land of Egypt, and the famine, whereof ye were afraid, shall follow close after you there in Egypt, and there ye shall die. So shall it be with all the men that set their faces to go into Egypt to sojourn there. They shall die by the sword, by the famine, and by the pestilence, and none of them shall remain or escape from the evil that I will bring upon them. For thus saith the Lord of hosts, the God of Israel, As mine anger and my fury hath been poured forth upon the inhabitants of Jerusalem, so shall my fury be poured forth upon you when ye shall enter into Egypt, and ye shall be an execration, and an astonishment, and a curse, and a reproach, and ye shall see this place no more. The Lord hath said concerning you, O ye remnant of Judah, go ye not into Egypt, Know certainly that I have admonished you this day. For ye dissembled in your hearts when ye sent me unto the Lord your God, saying, Pray for us unto the Lord our God, and according unto all the Lord our God shall say, so declare unto us, and we will do it. And now I have this day declared it to you, but ye have not obeyed the voice of the Lord your God, nor anything for the which he hath sent me unto you. Now therefore know certainly that ye shall die by the sword, by the famine, and by the pestilence in the place whither ye desire to go and to sojourn.
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She never closed her eyes in sleep till we were all in bed. Why, on party nights till we'd come home, she often sat and read. We little thought about it then, when we were young and gay, how much mother worried when we children were away. We only knew she never slept when we were out at night, and that she waited just to know that we'd come home all right. Why, sometimes when we'd stay away till one or two or three, it seemed to us that mother heard the turning of the key. For always when we'd step inside, she'd call and we'd reply. But we were all too young back then to understand just why. Until the last one had returned, she always kept a light. For you see, mother couldn't sleep until she had kissed us all good night. She had to know that we were safe before she went to rest. She seemed to fear the world might harm the one she loved the best. And once she said, when you are grown to women and to men,

came the night that we were called together around her bed. The children are all with you now, the kindly doctor said. And in her eyes there gleamed again that old-time tender light that told she had been waiting just to know we'd come home all right. She smiled the old familiar smile and prayed to God to keep us safe from harm throughout the years, and then she went to sleep.

At the time of the crucifixion, the dogwood attained the size of the oak and other forest trees. So strong and firm was the wood of it that it was chosen for the timber of the cross. To be used for such a cruel purpose greatly distressed the tree. And Jesus sensed this and smiled upon it, and in his gentle pity for sorrow said to it, "Because of your regret and pity for my suffering, I make you this promise. Never again shall the dogwood grow enough to be used for a cross. Henceforth it shall be slender and bent and twisted, and its blossoms shall be in the form of a cross, two long petals and two short petals. And in the center of the outer edge of each petal, there'll be the nail prints, brown with rust and stained with blood. And the center of the flowers will be an image of the crown of thorns. And all who see it will remember that it was upon the dogwood tree I was crucified. And this tree shall not be mutilated or destroyed, but cherished as a reminder of my death upon the cross.

0: 17, verse 14, the prophet prays, "Heal me, Lord, and I will be healed. Save me, and I will be saved. For you are the one I praise." The Hebrew word for heal is rapha. It means to restore, to make whole, to mend what is broken. And it's not just physical healing, it's emotional, spiritual, and even relational wholeness. And notice Jeremiah's confidence. He doesn't say, "Heal me, Lord, and I might feel better." He says, "Heal me, and I will be healed." It's an unshakable trust in God's ability to do what no one else can. And we try all kinds of substitutes for healing, don't we? We read self-help books, we vent to friends, we push down the pain and stay busy. But at some point, we run into the truth. Our deepest wounds require God's touch. So how do we cultivate a higher capacity for trusting His healing work? Jeremiah shows us, praise Him while you're asking. For you are the one I praise. It's a posture that says, "God, I know you're the healer," before the healing even comes. Cultivating that kind of faith starts with remembering His track record in your life. Think about the times He's pulled you through before. Let those memories renew your trust that He can do it again. Identify the place in your life that needs healing today. Bring it to Him with the confidence of Jeremiah and allow the Spirit of God to mend, restore, and make you whole again.
1: 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Psalm 128 verse 1 says, "Blessed is everyone who fears the Lord, who walks in His ways." 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A message brought to you by Cornerstone Christian Radio, where the cross and your life collide.

0: 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The Apostle Paul says in Galatians 5:1, it is for freedom that Christ has set us free. 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
1: I went to a government elite school. We were all Muslims. And when there came a Christian from Southern Sudan, he was the only student in the school who was from Southern Sudan, and it happened to be a Christian. And he came and sat next to me, and his name was Zachariah. I hated him. I hated him because he's from Southern Sudan, a different culture. I hated him because he was a Christian. We caused him lots of problems. Like in the class, whatever problem happened, it all ended up with him. You know, we hit him, we beat him like nearly every single day. But what struck me, he was very nice. And then I thought, how can an unbeliever be so nice and so smart? You know, I had this picture about Christians are immoral, Christians are like the bad people. You know, morally, he was the best one in the class. And you insult him, he always smiles at you. You do bad things to him, he's never hitting back. And this actually struck me inside, you know, and I started even to hate him more because of that. And then one day I said to my friends, we need to kill Zachariah. We need to kill him because he's a Christian, and we need actually to clean the school from an unbeliever. And in one night, we attacked him. We attacked him in the wood, in the forest, and we hit him so bad, and he was crying. He almost died. And I said to my friends, okay, then leave him, because we injured him so badly that he will definitely die. And Zachariah never came back again to school. I went the first time back to the Middle East after many years, and I went to Egypt, and I was teaching in Cairo in a seminary there. And then after my teaching was done, a Southern Sudanese came to me with his gray hair, and he came to me and he started to speak to me. He asked me where I came from. I told him my name, my family name, and where I lived in Khartoum. And this pastor started to cry. And then I asked him, why are you crying? And then he looked at me and he said to me, do you remember me? I told him, I can't remember you. I have never met you. And then he would look me into the eye, straight into the eye, and he would say to me, my name is Zachariah. So that was this person that I almost killed one day. I met him 25 years later. And the minute he said his name, I saw his broken arm and his broken leg, and I saw the injuries in his faith, in his face. The injuries in his face where actually I damaged him. I saw his eye, which was which he no longer see because we injured him. And it came a silent moment where I didn't know what to say. I expected many things that he would say, but one thing I never expected to hear from him. Zachariah would look me straight into my eye. He said to me, Yasser, because you hated me so much, you persecuted me so much, I always prayed for you. And on that moment in Cairo,

0: Year of 2007, I grasped why God was deal with a person like me. Because Zachariah prayed for me. I hated him, he prayed for me, persecuted him, he prayed for me. He moved his broken arm, got his back, opened his back. He took his Bible out, he opened it, and in the first page, he wrote my name. And he was praying 25 years for me. That's the answer to persecution, to hate, is prayer.
1: 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Psalms 66 verse 16 says, "Come and hear, all you who fear God, and I will tell what he has done for my soul." Never underestimate the power of your testimony, your encounter with God, and what role he has played throughout your life. May God bless you and utterly satisfy your heart with himself. 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

0: In June of 1987, then-President Ronald Reagan stood before the Brandenburg Gate in Berlin, Germany, and uttered some of the most unforgettable words of his eight-year presidency. Even though the speech didn't get a lot of attention at that moment, a line from that speech lives on today. Addressing the Soviet premier of the time, President Reagan famously said, "Mr. Gorbachev, tear down this wall." Words have power, and there's real power in the Word of God. Hebrews 4:12 says, "For the Word of God is living and powerful and sharper than any two-edged sword." And it goes on to say that it is a discerner of the thoughts and intents of the heart. You want to get God's Word into your mind. There is hope in God's Word because it comes from the God who is love, who offers you hope and a future. Be sure to make time for the Word of God today. I'm John Bradshaw for It Is Written. Let's live today by every word.
1: But God is the one who said to Isaiah, "Fear not, for I have redeemed thee. I have called thee by name, and you are mine." He is the same one that said to Joshua, "Have not I commanded thee? Be strong and of a good courage. Do not be afraid nor be dismayed, for the Lord your God is with you wherever you go." And he is the same one that says to all of us today, "Let not your heart be troubled. You believe in God, believe also in me. In my Father's house are many mansions. If it were not so, I would have told you. I go to prepare a place for you. And if I go and prepare a place for you, I will come again to receive you unto myself, that where I am, there you may be also." Fear is not from God. Fear is from the enemy of God. And fear is an acronym. It stands for false evidence appearing real.
2: Hi friends, it's your girl Melanie, and I want to encourage you this morning that as the sun rises, may your love rise in your heart. A love that dispels tiredness, a love that overcomes difficulties, a love that builds relationships, a love that inspires diligence, a love that delivers excellence, a love that develops trust, a love that produces praise. Lord, may we live in the light of your love. Amen. 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
3: lie. A smile on my face as I watched her walk down the aisle. I knew this was the beginning of my happy ever after.
4: We would play like little children who have endless energy. He made me laugh every single day. Oh, what bliss.
3: She suddenly had too many complaints.
4: He just started doing everything wrong. I couldn't stand him. It was too much.
5: When issues start trickling in your family, who do you turn to? What do you do?
3: No challenge is bigger than a family that stands together. However, a small challenge creeps in and someone in that family begins to feel less loved, less attention. Everything about this person is now not feeling right. Welcome to Family Times, and today we are dealing with this topic, sibling rivalry. And what a way to deal with this. We have this lovely couple that has been in this for the last 15 years and they're going to help us break this sibling rivalry. Allow me to introduce them. Alfred and Lillian, welcome so much to the show. We love the fact that you are here. And I want to give you time to introduce yourselves. I don't know how you're going to do it, but take it away.
6: Thanks for having us. And on the spirit of rivalry, let me speak on my own. Thanks for having me. And my name is Alfred Otom. I have been in this relationship for, as you put it, around 15 years. And before getting into this relationship, I was part of a family, mm-hmm. and there was rivalry mm-hmm. in that particular family. Mm-hmm. And it has not stopped there. Rivalry has continued even in my own house with my own kids mm-hmm. and even with my own wife.
3: Mm. Okay. Lillian, you introduce yourself, but you will come back because you have been put on the spot. But just introduce yourself.
7: Thank you so much. It's great to be here. Mm. Thank you for having us. So my name is Lillian Awor Omondi. though he didn't say his name is Omondi, but I'm not Otom, I'm Omondi. And it has been nice. It has been a long journey of working together to make this possible. So we still hope that we are going to have the grace to proceed. Mm.
3: Dear viewer, as you can see, it is getting even more and more. The situation is becoming more slippery as people introduce themselves. You realize their names that are interchanging. But let me try this side. We have this couple. Amazing people here. And Richard, you'll have to tell us. I don't know what time or when, but we still have time. You'll tell us something.
8: Thank you,
3: David. Introduce your family.
8: Yes. First, I'll start with myself. I'm Richard Ouma. Ouko is my father. Name. This is Tabitha Ouma Opio. Opio and Ouko are different, but she'll explain why. This is my wife for about 27 years now, isn't it? Yeah. We have been together in these years. We don't have a lot of rivalry, but we have a snippet of the same. We shall get to know more about that. Right.
9: Thank you.
8: Thank you.
9: I think he's already introduced me, so I'll just say hi. Hello, viewer.
8: Mm-hmm.
9: Yeah.
3: Ah.
9: Yeah.
3: You know, you guys have mentioned 27 years, and I was just thinking, like, the very first time we had the first show,
9: yeah,
3: you guys were 17 years in marriage.
9: Really?
3: Yes.
9: It's been that long?
3: It's been 10 years.
9: Yes. Wow.
3: And yes, counting.
9: Wow.
3: Now, the icing on the cake is, let me just say, my name is David Odhiambo, and my surname is Riaga. So as she will introduce herself, you will realize that she's just the same way with Lilian and Tabby. There's, you know, that name change, you pick this name and drop this. Linda, you introduce yourself.
10: Hi, viewer. My name is Linda Odhiambo Okeo. I am adding another one, Riaga. So we want to welcome you to the show. We are hoping that God is going to use us in a mighty way, and also you will be able to be blessed in a mighty way. Amen. Thank you so much.
3: Amen. Our viewer, we are talking about sibling rivalry, and what a way to start it, because someone in this show has just said that before he got married, he was in a family with a lot of siblings and rivalry, and that is basically what we are talking about. So what is this sibling rivalry? Richard, you know I always start
8: sibling,
3: from this end.
8: Yes, thank you, Dave. I'm very glad to be here.
3: Mm-hmm.
8: This sitting room is a wonderful place to be. Every year, every time we meet here, we rekindle mm-hmm. what we were.
3: Mm-hmm.
8: We were very, very young. And what we have grown into at this age. I'm very glad to be here for this one.
3: Uh-huh.
8: Sibling rivalry. What is it? Well, I think that sibling rivalry is about competition
3: uh-huh.
8: between brothers and sisters
3: uh-huh.
8: in a family.
3: Uh-huh.
8: Those are your siblings, your brothers and sisters, and therefore you form a lot of competition.
3: Uh-huh.
8: It could be positive, it could be negative.
3: Uh-huh.
8: It's all about competition. Some people benefit from it.
3: Mm-hmm.
8: Some people don't.
3: Mm-hmm.
8: It becomes something that stays the family forever
3: mm.
8: until they are all gone to sleep. But what about it? What do you want to say about sibling rivalry
3: mm-hmm.
8: for that matter?
3: Let me just bring in now Alfred. He really mentioned it. Alfred, sibling rivalry, what comes into your mind?
6: To me, to add to what Mr. Richard has said, sibling rivalry is about dominion. One child feels over and above the other or the rest.
3: Mm-hmm.
6: It could be one against many or one against an individual that comes out to be of superior nature to the rest. And this makes the others have what some element of being underprivileged or not favored enough or not endowed with the capacity to be at the same level or compete with the one who wants to dominate them.
3: Mm.
6: And putting it at a personal level, it doesn't have to come from a big family.
3: Mm-hmm.
6: It can be even two siblings.
3: Mm.
6: It can be so many children competing against each other, or one child competing so many children. Mm. Yes.
11: So is there a firstborn here?
9: I'm here.
11: Tell us about sibling rivalry. How does it come? And how does it come? And how does it portray itself?
9: Different families have it differently. Yeah. Now, I think it also depends on your parents. Mm-hmm. If, for instance, being the firstborn, I was not very smart in school, mm-hmm. and maybe my follower is smarter than me, mm-hmm. or they're just different factors that come in. Maybe my follower has just some good qualities that mm-hmm. my parents really love.
11: Or rather, your follower resembles your grandmother.
9: That my parents...
11: grandmother.
9: Yes.
11: And then she's called Dana.
9: Yes.
11: Or
9: so
11: Mama.
9: Dana means grandma.
11: Yeah.
9: Yeah. So you find that you, as a firstborn, mm-hmm. at times you feel left out. Mm-hmm. Because you can be the one who is, of course, favored or the other. It can be vice versa. Mm. But most of the times, or sometimes, mm-hmm. when it's not... taken care of, it ends up messing up. As we grow older, mm-hmm. it really messes us up.
10: And again, sometimes what happens, sometimes parents, when they give, but let me give an instance. Yeah? A parent has had the firstborn. The firstborn has been there for some time, but there's a firstborn. Then the parents give birth to another child.
11: The secondborn. That the is second now where
10: born.
11: You
10: yeah,
11: come
10: now,
11: in.
10: Yeah, now, you see, naturally, the small baby will be taken care of. Kushinda huyu mwingine. So you see, what happens is that attention will be brought to the second born. The first born will somehow try to survive. So sometimes you see, as they grow up, the parents' attention will be so much on the smaller child because she's still growing, ama he's still growing. So this other one, the first born, will always feel. Yeah. Like, hey, why is it that I'm not taken care of? Why is it that maybe if I ask for something, I'll be told, you're the bigger one. You go get it for yourself, mm-hmm. yeah? Mm-hmm. Then this other one is being sorted.
11: Yes.
10: So
11: yes.
10: I think sometimes parents would somehow play this part in bringing the rivalry in the family.
11: Lillian, you have something, but I don't want to ask a question, but just say what I feel you want to say.
7: No. I just have a typical example, like what Linda has said. You have taken 5, 4, 6 years maybe. You get the second one, yeah? Then people start calling you Mama Linda. Not Mama Lillian anymore, okay? Mm-hmm. And then the first one is like, okay, mommy. So now they say Mama Linda.
11: Yeah. Mm-hmm.
7: You know, you're not Mama Lillian anymore,
9: right.
7: Okay? Because people now assist with the second child.
9: Right.
7: That's already something that really in the mind of the child is triggering, okay?
10: Yeah.
7: You know, there is this other person that now is coming to occupy this...
9: Yeah.
11: And so we realize that this rivalry becomes, it starts growing when the children are still very young, mm-hmm. not able to notice that this is already a rivalry.
9: Mm-hmm. Yes.
11: So there is a physical rivalry where someone, the physical looks, this one looks like taken after maybe my mother.
10: And so someone tends to maybe love them more because mm-hmm. they are associated so much with the person they have been named after.
11: Yeah. And then someone has also talked about maybe in terms of academics, someone is
9: smart,
11: better than the other.
9: Yeah.
11: What about transfer coming from? I think the example that we've given, Alfred, is generational transfer. Someone, a physical appearance, someone looks like so-and-so, or it has just been transferred like we favor boys more than girls.
9: Yeah.
11: What do you think about that?
6: Well, let me give this a personal example.
11: Mm-hmm.
6: I hope at some point my dad will not see this because my mom is dead.
9: Yeah.
6: But I know at some point I hope my dad will not see this.
11: You've already given a disclaimer.
6: Yes. I come from a family of four, and I'm privileged to be the only son among the three girls.
11: Mm.
6: But somehow I feel my parents played a part in bringing the rivalry. Mm. Let me take back. We have rivalry at the siblings from the same mother.
9: Mm-hmm. Yes.
6: And rivalry at the siblings from different mothers in a polygamous family.
9: Yes. Yeah.
6: So I have both.
11: Mm.
6: So at the same mother, somehow my father tended to like my immediate follower because she was athletic.
11: Mm-hmm.
6: Like my dad is athletic,
11: mm-hmm.
6: and she was well endowed in the brain than the other three of us. So this got entrenched and would talk so positively about my sister, though she's now late. So this made us sometimes feel now to get associated with the maternal side, because us, we are now not on the paternal side. And that made the rivalry to come out, because some children are now associated with the parent, the paternal side, some with the maternal side. But the positive side of that was that challenged me and my our last born. And we had to ensure that academically we improved.
9: That's good.
6: And got somewhere.
11: So there was something positive about this.
6: Somehow. Then this rivalry between now siblings of different mothers. But this now comes because it's the competition between the mothers. So you tend to align yourself
8: to your
6: with the side of your mother. It's not anything to do with your abilities or whatever, but it is just because you are trying to be associated with your mother.
9: But at times, we find that with polygamy, not all cases, because it depends with the mother. If the two mothers are getting along, the kids will definitely get along. But if I am not getting along with my co-wife, there's no way my child is going to get along with. But
10: you see, even the opposite happens. Maybe the mothers, they're not getting along, but the siblings from both sides, they are able to relate.
11: So how is verbal being a form of, how does it come in, being a form of sibling rivalry, either from the parents or among the siblings? Verbal, like the words
9: but whatever
11: that
9: your mom tells you, you believe.
8: You'll always go with whatever your parents.
7: You know, for instance, some can say, why don't you clean your room like
9: you start this, comparing.
8: There's always
7: or you're always not getting your maths correct, like James.
10: So, but before you know it, that it starts to.
8: When it is spoken to you twice, thrice, it sticks. It sticks in your mind, and every moment, every time, you keep on asking yourself, "Have I done it like so and so?" Because that's a comparison you always have.
11: I've always had this thing in my mind. Whenever we are together with my brother, I'm the last born, so John, I follow John. My mom would be like, referring to John, Nera, means uncle. John is named after my mom's uncle. So I ask myself, so who am I if he's your uncle? I've never asked her, but I feel like
9: you think you need to. She's watching, so
11: I need to do. Mom, why did you name me David? And so Viva, you realize that there are these forms of sibling rivalry. We sometimes do them, but not knowing that we have done them. One of the causes, and I think we have underlined it very well, is the birth of a new child. Tabby and Richard, I know you have a son. Does it mean that Shane doesn't experience rivalry?
9: I don't know. Maybe he's going to tell us one day. Because everything, you know, we do everything. And everything that we do is always for him. You understand? So, like, even if it's food, he doesn't have to worry about somebody else coming to eat his food.
8: One minute.
9: Yeah.
8: I think there is a bit of rivalry.
9: How?
8: Yes, because
10: you and
8: many
9: I
8: times,
9: know where he's headed.
8: Oh, right. Yeah. Okay.
11: Hold.
8: Let me just hold. Say it. Yeah. I think probably our son is going to compare the two of us. He's going to say, "Dad doesn't talk to me every time. My mom talks to me every day."
9: I do.
8: And that is because she talks to him more than I do. I'm naturally that way. I don't talk that much. But every time I hear them talk on the phone, and I'm seated, and it goes. And I've not said anything. I'm not asked for that matter.
11: Okay.
8: Do you have anything to say?
9: You have to understand son-mother relationship.
8: That kind of thing. It's there. But as a boy, as the only child, I don't think he has competition from anybody else. Because
11: Definitely.
8: We keep on referring to him, him alone.
11: There's something that Alfred talked about, and I want to bring it in a different perspective. He talked about rivalry in a polygamous family. Let me talk about rivalry in the bigger family, the African setup family, where we have
12: my dad and his siblings, and then now they are children. How is that? How is that experience?
9: Now, if are you talking about when they're still young or when they're adults?
12: Whichever point. Yeah. Because now we have moved from rivalry within the home, where we have Casey and Netanya, who are now competing. Mm. By the way, I will come and ask you, you have three children. Who is your favorite, Alfred? Before I even forget, who is your favorite?
7: On TV.
6: You see, this will stay forever. Someday, one day. Yeah. So for that matter, I would not mention a name, but I have.
12: I would also ask you, who is your favorite? You don't have to.
9: You can ask me too.
12: So you see, I don't know. It looks like it just comes automatically.
10: Yeah, it comes automatically because
12: we may not. Uh-huh.
10: You see what happens. Like anyway, naturally, I will tend to love my child who is so obedient, who is so hardworking, other than the one who wants to disturb me, bringing me so many cases from school, from the neighborhood, stealing. So you see, you'll tend to love this.
9: Don't forget.
10: Like, let me just say, like, what happens? You'll tend to love this alone, who gives you easy time.
9: Yeah.
10: But this other one, you'll be like...
12: Tell me before you tell her that, I would want to remind her that most of the time, this one who disturbs you more probably took after you.
9: Exactly. Thank you.
12: So you take a step back and say, This one is...
10: I know sometimes he took some characters from the other side.
9: From the other side, that is the dark side?
10: Yes, the other side. Okay. Yes.
8: Well, I think most of the times we look at our children, and you kind of wonder, where does this one bring this character from? Mm-hmm. Because I'm not like that.
10: Yes.
8: You struggle with that, but ultimately you come to realize that probably they're just like you.
10: Mm-hmm.
8: Mm. And therefore you have to accept them.
12: Mm. After all,
8: you just have to accept them.
12: An apple doesn't fall far away from
8: you. Very true.
9: It does not.
8: But I'm saying you just have to accept them.
10: Mm.
8: Why? Because they're your children. Mm. Now, it doesn't make the child feel a little bit... or lesser endowed or loved, but you from the inside, you know so well that your favorite is so and so more than the other one.
12: So it is
9: Dave,
12: true.
9: Before you
12: it
9: forget, is, you asked true. A question about the family.
12: Yes, I'm coming back there, but I just want us to underscore this course of sibling rivalry. Mm. We've talked about the birth of a new child, and Linda was also bringing in the idea of a relationship breaking because this child is becoming wayward.
10: Mm.
12: But we are also trying to remind her that waywardness could be from either the father or the mother.
8: Yes.
12: Now there is need for sharing.
8: Mm.
12: Let's talk about what I asked, then we come back to new need for sharing. Mm. When you have something that needs to be shared, how do we apportion this?
8: Oh.
12: 3, 2, 1. How do we apportion this? There's one girl and the two boys here.
9: I think they will start with
12: them. There are two girls here.
9: Because us, we have no choice.
12: Okay, let me go here.
6: I didn't get the question well.
12: Need for sharing. Yes. How does it cause sibling rivalry?
6: Okay. Is it sharing from the parents' point of view or sharing from amongst the children?
12: Both. Mm-hmm. Because we've realized that it comes from the parents.
9: Yeah.
12: It also comes from the children.
6: Well, let me talk from the parents.
12: Mm-hmm.
6: She'll talk about the children. When I talk from the parents, there's so much that comes into play. One, it's the society which we live in.
10: Mm-hmm.
6: There are certain norms and rules that have been put to us. Like when you are at the place of work, you are told that your estate should be divided in such a manner.
12: Mm-hmm.
6: Unconsciously, this plays in your mind when you want to do the sharing.
12: Yes. Mm-hmm.
6: The second aspect is you are also nurtured as a human being from the family you came from. How your parents did the sharing plays a part on what you're going to do.
12: Mm-hmm.
6: Then the third level is the relationship you have with these children in terms of whether you like one over the other or in terms of trade.
12: Mm-hmm.
6: So these three forms a basis for me on how you are going to do the sharing for your children.
12: Mm-hmm.
6: And it creates biasness from a third party who does not know what informed the decision.
8: Very true.
12: Mm-hmm.
8: Very true.
12: Nice. Like in fact, you built to the question that I was asking about cousins.
9: Right.
12: And it comes when sharing, we have to share.
10: Yeah.
12: And most of the time, it's about land.
11: How is this land going to be
7: divided,
11: shared or divided
9: yeah.
11: among siblings, maybe at a second level, because now we're talking about our fathers, I mean their brothers, and then now the second level cousins sharing. We were talking about sharing
7: for the sharing. Like you said, I have two boys and one girl. So there's a between the boys, who gets what, mm-hmm. okay? Or if you buy a new shoe, you have to buy two,
11: mm.
7: okay? Things like that, yeah? Mm-hmm. Just so that you have, you know, an issue. And then there is the boys against the girl, mm. okay?
11: Mm-hmm.
7: That say, why is she more favored? Why can she have this way and us, we cannot have that way,
11: mm.
7: okay? But the other, she's still young.
11: Mm.
7: They are older, yes.
11: Mm.
7: But the other, she's still young, they're older, but the issue again is maybe because she's a girl,
11: mm.
7: okay? And that's yeah. what?
9: Boys.
7: We are boys.
9: Yes.
7: you know? So it just comes. It just comes like that. But sometimes, again, I think some source, if you have as a parent, if you have a child who is, let me not use that weaker, but you feel like you need to protect them. You know, maybe they, you know, that also brings that level. You know, just that child that, if I don't go an extra mile for this one,
9: yes,
7: the others will take off. Yeah, so that also can be an issue.
9: Yeah.
7: You tend to feel like I need to protect this person's space so that they don't, they're not run over just because of their personality
9: right.
7: or their nature of how they are. And I also see that there are others who are stronger personality and that's why, you know, there are different levels of of personality.
11: Yes. Yeah. Linda, you... experience?
10: When I was growing up in my family, we didn't have rivalry because I'm the only girl. I have two brothers. So the way I bring my girls is when I'm able to give one, I'm able to provide for one something or to give one something, I will explain to the other.
7: Why?
10: I will do it. I didn't get maybe your size if I was buying this, I didn't get. So I tend to explain to them so that it doesn't come out like
9: you're favoring
10: this one so much. Me, so I tend to always balance.
9: Okay. Mm-hmm. It's good. To, I like the explaining part.
7: Mm-hmm.
9: Yeah, it's mm-hmm. always good to have a conversation.
10: Yes.
9: With the kids, you might think that they don't understand, but they really
10: do. Yeah. Yeah, so like they will tell you.
11: You may also think they may not understand.
10: And sometimes they will tell you, just do it for this other one. Me, you'll do it later.
9: Yeah,
10: you see,
9: because of
10: they try negotiating.
9: Yeah. Mm-hmm. I like that. I hope you're not asking us.
11: I'm trying to get something to ask you because now you... Okay, that the bit of cousins. So of course, you have cousins and even your son has cousins. And then we come to this point where now there's, you know, something has to be divided equally. I don't know whether there's there... Can you divide something into three equal parts, Richard?
8: I think for me, the biggest challenge in this whole matter comes... their cousins, because these are my uncle's children, these are my aunt's children. Of course, my father is the oldest, is the eldest son in the family, and therefore, because of what you call customs, the tradition, and he tends to get the first, you know, is given the first privilege to make a choice. Or because of his age and because he was born first in the whole family, he gets to do things faster, quicker than the rest. And therefore, I don't see a lot of problems.
9: Yeah, custom.
8: Customs
9: guides.
8: And tradition do
9: guides.
8: That and accept it.
11: Mm-hmm.
13: You're favored by the custom.
10: Yes, favored by the custom.
7: For me, it's the reverse. My dad was the last ones. You know, the one that you give birth after you had stopped giving birth, then the last.
11: Oh, yes. We normally call them bonus.
7: Yeah, bonus. So he experienced a lot of sibling rivalry because the others just say, no, you cannot ignore it.
9: Yeah.
10: Yes.
7: You get the difference.
9: Yeah.
8: It's just dismissed.
7: Yeah, just dismissed.
11: And that is why last bonds we have to stand up for our rights. We have to stand up for our rights.
8: Yeah, I was known as the last bond for a very long time.
11: Oh.
9: And then boom.
8: And then the bonus one.
11: So how did you feel when the others came in and you...
8: I grew up in a family where I was loved by everyone because I was the last bond.
11: Mm-hmm.
8: Yeah. I got the biggest share. I got the best of everything.
11: Mm-hmm.
8: And I enjoyed it at that time.
11: Mm-hmm.
8: Until the other ones were born. After me.
9: Other ones.
8: That's when I started feeling the rivalry.
11: Uh-huh.
8: There was one who was born after me.
9: Two.
8: Three. Just a minute. Mm-hmm. There was one who was born after me.
11: Uh-huh.
8: And was named after my grandmother.
9: Oh,
8: oh goodness. Oh, although I was named after my grandfather,
11: uh-huh.
8: behind me there was my grandmother.
9: Okay.
8: Then I lost it.
11: Okay.
8: Yeah. All the prams were hers. Every biscuit was hers. Every cake was hers. Everything in the house was basically hers.
13: And I can even see from the way you are still talking.
14: Yes, it still hurts. Because that I never got the best of everything anymore. It all went away. Yeah.
13: Oh my.
14: I lost everything.
7: You see, you lost everything.
14: I lost everything.
13: Oh my. And there's no comeback.
14: There's no comeback. Uh-uh.
13: There's no comeback because now, look at you now. You, it still hurts. So, dear viewer, you realize that some of, or rather most of this sibling rivalry is brought about by how we treat our families, I mean, especially our children, when, and the way we talk to them, the way we view them. This is exactly what we are talking about, sibling rivalry. And thank you guys for bringing this. We've talked about the forms of rivalry, which is this physical, relational, verbal, generational transfers. And then the causes. Of course, when one child enjoys all the privileges and then there is the next one. Richard here is a typical example of enjoying everything and then allow me to say hell breaks loose and others come. We want to take a short break. When we come back, we are going to talk about typical examples, our own examples and biblical examples, and then we will take it away from there.

0: The love that you pour into your family today will shape generations to come.
1: True. Mm-hmm.
0: This is Family Times. Welcome back. We went for a short break, and before the break, my brother Richard had to open his heart and say it as it is. Sibling rivalry. And we can't just talk about sibling rivalry without talking about the role of the parents in playing this. We sometimes tend to favor a certain child because they are beat, they don't have that strong personality. Yeah. Others will take over and they will feel like they don't belong to that family. Mm-hmm. And so we tend to protect. Sometimes we do, you know, we favor other children because we name them after our grandmothers, our mothers, our fathers. Mm-hmm. And it comes out so clearly. So if in case you're just joining us, we're talking about sibling rivalry and we have taken it to the next level. Now, ladies and gentlemen, let us look at the Holy Book and try to get examples from there. Do we have examples of sibling rivalry? Do we? Do we have examples?
1: Yes, we do, because we read the Bible, and of course God will want us to get experiences or learn from other families too. Mm-hmm. In the Bible, there are a lot of instances. Like, for example, let me use the story of Joseph. Mm-hmm. Joseph had siblings, mm-hmm. but apparently the father decided to make a very nice coat. Mm-hmm. They say a coat of many colors, mm-hmm. for him. And the rest were like, why him alone? Why make him the best coat? And he was loved. They say he was lovable. He was loved among all the siblings. So you see, the others will look at him like, this person has come to divide our father's attention, mm-hmm. our father's love. So they all hated him so much. So from the siblings, they will plan a lot of things, bad things about him. But we see, at the end of the day, we see the story in the Bible. The bad intentions that they had towards mm-hmm. him, but God had something better for Joseph. So he took him through. But I know it always plays a great role as a parent if we tend to show more love to the other person, to the other child than the others.
2: But if you ask it, you know, where did it come from?
0: Yes.
2: What happened to your mother?
0: I wanted to ask the fathers. I wanted to ask the fathers.
3: Yes.
0: You have mentioned something, two words that are, you know, they are related, but I think they mean different things. Joseph was loved and he was lovable.
1: Mm-hmm. Right.
0: Richard, mm-hmm. why did... I know you are not there. You will simply say I wasn't there. Why do you think the father made him a coat? Was it the mother who made the coat or the father? Okay, the father made him a coat of many colors.
3: Yes, that's all we read. It's the father uh-huh. who made that coat of many colors. Uh-huh. I wouldn't know, just to say what you say. I wasn't there, but I think... By and large, he was favored by the father. He just loved him.
1: He
3: was very obedient.
0: He was lovable.
3: And for that reason, his father probably chose to reward him by giving him a coat of many colors.
1: Openly.
3: Making a coat of many colors.
1: He did it openly.
3: Openly. Mm-hmm. And his other siblings probably should have claimed the same if they were that disciplined and lovable. Mm-hmm. But they couldn't do that. It means that they were not as Joseph was. And his father felt like, well, what else could I do? Just let my son have this coat of many colors, a beautiful coat. And that may have meant something else.
0: Okay.
3: To the rest.
0: Yes, Alfred.
4: Mm. For me, the Bible has the good, the bad, and the ugly. Yeah. Mm. The instance of Joseph to me is the ugly side. Because Joseph was not just getting this coming out because of what the father did or what he was, but it is documented he was favored.
3: Yes.
4: So this was divine
1: favor.
4: The onset.
0: Mm-hmm. Okay.
4: So this is what is making Joseph to stand out.
0: It was divine from the onset, and it turned out to be divine.
4: To me, I think it was divine from the onset because you

0: Right. Mm. I mean, how do you feel? As we continue to give these examples, let us not talk about how to solve them and say, let me just continue loving child A because it is a divine divine plan. It will turn out to be something good.
1: Yeah.
0: It may not end up there.
2: It may not end up.
0: There are these two sons, Ishmael and Isaac. Is it Isaac?
2: Yes.
0: Yes. Yeah. You will notice from the examples we started giving, parents had 100% role in playing. I mean, playing the whole thing. Isaac and Ishmael. So how is it? You see, you talked about polygamous family and. This is now basically an atypical example of that.
3: To me, here again, it boils to the mother. Abraham is promised a son.
1: Yes.
3: And the lady, as they claim that they'll have their way, comes with her wit that at this age, we are not making it.
1: Mm.
3: Let's help God fulfill this promise.
1: Mm-hmm.
3: And this is out of the context, but I can give it. Remember those who wanted to help carry the Ark of the Covenant, and they had been warned not to, and they died.
1: Yeah.
3: So here is a case that God, who is the creator and who has made this promise, has told them they're going to have a son. But Sarah comes up with his own plan, thinking that he's going to help God, or God cannot accomplish this on his own. And therefore, he creates another avenue that is contrary to God's plan.
1: Mm-hmm.
3: So for me, this was instituted to compete what God had instituted.
1: Mm.
3: And that's why it is playing up to now. Because it is something that was trying to defeat God's original plan.
0: So it means that we contribute to this sibling rivalry knowingly
2: and unknowingly.
0: Yes, Lillian.
4: Yes, but what about the example of Cain and Abel? Was there any parents there?
2: Say that again?
4: Cain and Abel. Was there any parents? It's not documented that there was any parent issue there.
0: It is not mentioned, but they may have been.
4: Because the only thing is that, God favored the sacrifices from.
2: Actually,
4: I think maybe it was towards obedience, or maybe it was towards rebellion.
0: That we've seen the trend, there must have been things behind it.
2: What Lila is saying, for instance, as we grow older, for instance, if I have a sibling and he's doing much better, kinder it really, gets into me and, so that jealousy thing comes in.
4: There's a jealousy that comes just because someone looks like they're better.
0: But it was created from the onset. So can we say that the jealousy that comes much, much later was brought about by sibling rivalry that either or all or both the parents created?
3: So much of the ladies. I will still find a way of instituting even the ladies' role.
1: I want to join you.
3: When Adam and Eve had sinned, God condemned them. Then God made a promise that he will crush the heel of the serpent. The moment Eve conceives and gives birth to Cain, he bestows that authority on Cain. Who told him? God was talking about Jesus to come and do this. But he's talking of Cain, who is going to crash now. If you read Genesis chapter 4, he's really glorifying Cain. He's talking of Cain, who is going to crash the serpent as God was promised. And that, to me, I am taking that this might be what got into the mind of Cain.
1: Yes.
3: Now, when somebody else comes, that can be a competitor.
0: He walks with his head held high. And you see, the mother keeps reminding him, you are the man from the Lord.
1: Let me say, let me go with what Alfred has mentioned. I think the woman is not mentioned in this matter. In as much as the other ones have been mentioned, mama did that. But because the woman is not mentioned, though we don't know much about the story.
2: Yes.
1: If the mother was mentioned, more than everything,
0: Richard, Richard.
1: Yeah.
0: Genesis chapter 4.
1: Yes.
0: We are not crucifying anyone here, but read verse 1.
1: Go on.
5: Genesis 4:1 says,
0: yes.
5: And Adam knew Eve, his wife.
1: Yes.
5: And she conceived and bare
2: came and
0: said. And said.

0: said,
1: I have gotten a man from the Lord.
2: Continue.
3: she comes in already. from the Bible reading, we now realize that she said all she said. Mm-hmm. We have been reading this Bible, we don't get it that clearly. Mm-hmm. Thanks so much for this one, Dave. And now we can get the meaning very clearly. Now, because the mention is here, the lady's name comes up, now you can understand where the rivalry comes from. Mm-hmm. Eve has got a child, and now it says that this man, I've got this boy, this man. And naturally, it starts going that way. Mm-hmm. That's the first one. Mm-hmm. Yeah. That's the first one.
0: I would have loved to get what he said about Abel.
3: Yes.
0: But maybe.
4: now that you talked about Abel, yes. It gets more interesting what she says after Abel is killed and Seth is born.
3: Yes. Mm-hmm.
4: Interesting. But then we can go on and on and on and realize that at some given point,
3: certain level,
4: a parent plays either of the parents. We have also agreed that it is the father who made Joseph a coat of many colors. Mm. That is what the Bible says.
3: Mm. One thing we must mention, that the father of the child, in most cases, I'm saying that they don't go into creating a rivalry.
4: Uh-huh.
3: That's what I can say from what we have read.
5: Okay. But that's not the right
3: conclusion. No. Every time we look at the mother, we say the mother's
1: but
3: side.
1: But Joseph's story is the father.
4: Actually, this I'm on your side.
3: Men do not create the rivalry.
5: Let me tell you how.
4: But
5: for instance, you find the one you talked about, our African culture.
1: Right.
5: Okay. Yes. Maybe they had an issue with, you know, when they were growing up, and like Jokangane, you know, the people from.
3: Yes.
5: And that is your brother you're talking about. Oh. Yeah. And then the children carry that. You know that us.
3: Yes.
5: And the other ones, there is something. Uh-huh. And that's where it came from. And that is typically coming from the fathers. Yeah. Mm-hmm. You know, because those who know the history,
1: they do
5: of what happened.
4: They will always look for something so that we can also. This sibling rivalry is getting
1: parents.
4: Complicated.
3: Yes,
4: but
3: very true.
4: What from our discussion we realize that parents play a bigger role.
1: Yeah.
4: You know, from my own thinking, I thought that sibling rivalry is just, you know, we have these children and then they fight amongst themselves. Mm. As much as it is hard to, you know, to agree who plays which side, is it possible to have a solution? Before the solution, this one I must say, my brother John is named after my mother's uncle. Mm-hmm. And so it happened one day. We were still young. I think I was in grade 5 or 6. We've moved from class. Okay, I was in class 6, either class 5 or 6. Well, let me just use grade so that, you know, Casey and Anana can understand. So we went to my mother's, how do I even call it?
1: Your mother's home.
4: Where my grandmother comes from maternal grandmother. In Luo, we call it Kanea.
1: Maternal.
4: Not even Kanea, but the place where my grandmother comes from.
5: Your grandmother comes.
4: And you see, so my brother is named after my mother's uncle. So we go there and we find this lady.
5: Uncle.
4: No, the wife to my uncle. Now, the uncle is deceased and my brother is there. So you can imagine he's called my husband.
3: My husband.
4: Oh, and I'm all there, you know, just standing there looking like, you know.
1: Others.
4: And to make it worse, when we were leaving, we were there for 3 days, 3 harrowing days. When we were leaving, my brother, who is now called my husband, is given a small chicken to carry home. I'm not given anything, but I'm given this chicken to carry home on behalf of my brother, who is the husband.
3: Yes.
4: Man, you know what? At some point, I got angry and I threw the chicken and left it go. I let it go. And I today, my mom calls and then she's like, Nera.
1: Uncle.
4: So.
1: That breaks your heart.
4: But heart, mama.
1: Yeah.
4: John, I know you have nothing to do about it. How do we solve this?
0: Deva, let me just mention that. I think those people who gave you the chicken... were very
2: smart.
0: Intelligent.
2: Smart,
0: because
2: exactly.
0: You have been given this to carry, you own it for
2: yes,
0: the moment.
2: Yes.
0: But you didn't appreciate that.
2: That's like sad. Yeah, because if you ever was given, you'd be like, how come I'm not given anything?
0: No. But that aside, I wanted just before we go to the solutions, there is instances where its parents has, to me, has nothing to do with the rivalry. At personal level, we have Miriam and Moses. Very much in their old stage of life, where their parents are not even existing, and we see the rivalry playing out. There's also at the communal level, Abraham and Lot. Remember when they were told where to go? He gave his nephew
5: the first choice,
0: but he chose the wrong side to go. So sometimes it could be personal decisions. It doesn't have to be parents playing a role into this. So maybe we can delve into the solutions.
2: Like
0: that's
2: that,
0: what I wanted to talk about.
4: Is there a solution?
2: Is there a solution?
4: Let's begin. Let's begin with the Bible, the examples that we've given. Were there solutions? At some point, Jacob has wrestled with the angel, and actually his name is now changed, and he's coming back. And look at what he does. He sets his family to go ahead
5: of him
4: because he's afraid of what his brother is going to do. But then the brother comes and embraces him, and you know, it ends there. Ishmael and Isaac. The war is still on to date. The war is still on to date. And we see the cracks. There are families to date that haven't reconciled because
5: Some
4: of that. Is it possible that a family, probably a young family that is just experiencing this rivalry of toys and all that, how best can we now help them so that they understand that if this thing is not nipped at the bud, it's going to bring something else. I just say that the love that we pour into our families will bring, will shape generations to come. So how then do we now take this to the next level?
2: I think like as parents, it's important to parent your kids together. There's, for lack of a better English word. So that, just like Linda said, if you have more than one kid, it is important to have a conversation with these kids. And say, okay, fine. I have three kids. I have bought two toys. So these toys are going to be given. You're all going to play with them.
5: You
2: know.
5: Share.
2: You share. So that tomorrow, if the person who was not given does not feel like, you know what, I'm not left out. You understand? So if you are a parent who has more than one kid, it is important to always make sure that the kids are told what is going on. Don't look at the kids and think that they do not understand. They really understand, and they remember. Up to now, if you ask me, like so many years ago, I remember probably there's a pink dress that I was bought for so many years ago, you know, and my sister were bought for a red one. I'm like, why wasn't I bought for a
4: red one?
2: You know, those simple things. So as parents, if your kids are young, talk to them, explain to them that this is the solution. Because as they grow older, it will come back again.
4: Richard, this is not your parting shot, but we are giving solutions.
3: Thank you, Dave. I don't see an easy resolution to these kind of problems, because some of them are God's plans, and they have to go that way. But at our level, we say probably made mistakes, we went the wrong way, and all that. You probably want to refer to Esau and their brother Jacob, and you know what Jacob did, and eventually Jacob became more famous. Is more acceptable. Esau was there, although he may have said, I'll give you my birthright, whatever it is. But as a child, I wouldn't take that to be very serious, even if he may have mentioned it before the mother. But there must have been some favor from the mother to have done that against the father, because that was not really about him alone. It included the father. That was going against his father. And eventually, it ended up well, which is a solution itself. Jacob became what Jacob was meant to become. And for that matter, even if they had gone backwards to solve the matter, it wouldn't have been of any meaning, because God had planned it that way. Mm-hmm. Yeah, there are those that we cannot do anything about, because they just happen to have happened. Mm-hmm. There are those that we can, in a way, go back to, okay, and solve the matters. Mm-hmm. Yeah.
4: Alfred.
0: Yes. I would build from what Tabitha said. I think there's a solution in terms of having a concerted, intentional conversation, always.
2: Yeah.
0: Don't overlook any small issues that is coming out. Mm-hmm. And this I may base sometimes also to aspect of telling the children appreciate diversity, mm-hmm, first.
2: Mm-hmm. Like
0: the book
2: that.
0: Of 1 Corinthians chapter 12, mm-hmm, from verse 20 onwards. Mm-hmm. Let's embrace that we have got different abilities, mm-hmm, and we can complement each other.
2: Yes. Mm-hmm.
0: So appreciate diversity. Tell the children about that.
2: Mm-hmm.
0: Two is about humility. Ephesians 4, verse 2, mm-hmm, gives us that if somebody is humble, sometimes they, as much as I don't advocate for weakness, mm-hmm, humility does not mean weakness.
2: Yeah.
0: Yet let the child demand for the space, but also accept that there's a competitor that deserves the same rights and equality, mm-hmm, of treatment.
2: Mm-hmm.
0: So that as much as there could be some haggling over issues,
4: mm-hmm,
0: but they accept that if somebody comes out strong on this part, I also have somewhere to come, mm-hmm, strong on.
4: Mm-hmm. Nice.
5: Mm-hmm. No, I don't repeat. Let the kids, or let us all be aware, yeah? In life, as long as you're alive, there's always a competition.
4: Mm-hmm.
5: There is definitely someone better than you. There cannot be anything about
2: I like
5: it.
2: Yes.
5: And there's always somebody who you are better than.
2: Yes.
5: In different aspects, yeah? You know, it can be physical, it can be intellectual,
2: right,
5: it can be their, you know, business acumen is better than, you know, there are so many things, yeah?
2: Mm.
5: So just know that, yes. So you as an individual, let them understand themselves as an individual. I think it's good to bring that out, because you find jealousy comes when they feel lesser than what?
2: Right.
5: Yes. Someone, okay? So just to how to manage this idea that, you know, I am kind of in a advantage position, compared to
2: the
5: other part. Mm-hmm. And then the other way around, if the other person who is now, you know, better and out, not to be out there, over everyone.
2: Yes.
5: Okay. Also, them, they also, not, even though they are endowed, the level of humility. Yeah. So that now there's a correlation between the different people. Yes.
2: I like that. What I can say is that we are raising children who are different. Firstborn is not the same as the secondborn or the thirdborn.
5: Mm-hmm.
2: So we need to know how to just handle them. And let's embrace the aspect of communication. Let's just keep on communicating to them over and over,
4: mm-hmm,
2: so that they're able to, it will stick in them, and they, when they grow up, that thing will not come up.
5: Mm-hmm.
2: Yes.
4: I love the way you're bringing this down. Now, we want to give our parting shot in everyone, maybe in 20 seconds,
2: mm-hmm,
4: so that we can make that viewer understand what you're saying. I would want to begin with you, Tabi.
2: Dear viewer, this has been very interesting, because truly we have been affected in one way or the other. Probably you have a special child, or probably you have, I don't know whether to say a child born out of wedlock, if it's right.
5: Mm-hmm.
2: And that can also make you have, you know. I want to tell you, dear viewer, that if you do not take care of this situation right now, you're going to cry tomorrow.
5: Mm-hmm.
2: Because as you age and, you know, your children become independent, you are going to suffer,
4: mm-hmm,
2: as a parent. So take care of the problem right now. I still insist that the key is with me as a mother or as a parent. Let's not look at the little things and think there's nothing that can happen.
4: Thank you,
2: yeah.
4: Richard.
3: Thank you, Dave. Thank you, Dave. What I can say is, at the end of it all, they are all our children.
2: Yes. Mm-hmm.
3: And even if they have got rivalry between them,
2: mm-hmm,
3: we have to nurture them.
4: Mm-hmm.
3: Bring them up as good citizens,
4: mm-hmm,
3: as good people in the society,
4: mm-hmm,
3: and rely on God.
4: Mm-hmm.
3: I think God, in this case, is the only one who can lead them
2: True.
3: To whatever True. We hope. Mm-hmm. Yeah. Thank
4: Your
3: you.
4: Friend?
0: Well,
4: just one word.
0: I will tell all the viewers, including us as the panelists,
2: yes,
0: that it is important to appreciate everyone.
2: Yeah.
0: And this I summarize with a quote from Martin Luther King, that he said that you cannot be what you want to be until I am what I want to be, and I cannot be what I want to be until you are what you want to be.
4: Okay.
0: So let's note that.
4: Thank you so much, Lillian.
5: Thank you so much for the opportunity. I think you have learned a lot, and we have seen that there's a key hand that us as parents can play. Yeah? Let us be cognizant of that, so that we are more intentional in how we relate and how we communicate and how we bring the up. And that intentionality can help us, yeah, to be able to support the next generation. Because what happened to us is gone.
6: Yeah.
5: Okay, but what do we do about the next generation?
4: Right. Thank you. Linda?
7: I must say sometimes it's hard, but I know there is still hope. We just need to lean on God and ask God to give us the best direction to know how to handle them so that they are not, at the end of the day, they don't feel bad. Yeah.
4: Thank you so much, ladies and gentlemen. We've literally run out of time, and I just want to thank you for this session. It has built me. What I need to tell you, dear viewer, that you keep the faith, keep the love, and keep your family close. See you next time, Family Times.

Welcome to yet another episode of Keep a Song. And my name is Emmanuel Maroza. Today we're going to be looking at one of my all-time favorites by Fanny Crosby. The title is All the Way My Savior Leads Me. All the Way My Savior Leads Me came to Fanny Crosby at home as she meditated on the goodness of God. A friend wrote out the verses for her and sent them to Robert Lowry. He quickly composed the music known as All the Way. Robert Lowry and William H. Dawn first published hymn and tune in 1875 in the Sunday School collection Brightest and Best. Surely this hymn is a timeless reminder that we can only safely go where the Savior leads. One of the greatest dangers is going places without Him. You realize that there was a great challenge when the disciples left, leaving the Savior behind. And a storm arose at sea. And when the storm arose and the Savior was nowhere to be found, a problem happened. But thank God that He doesn't leave us alone. The Savior comes walking on water, and then Peter desires to join Him. And the Lord invites him to come over. It is when Peter takes off his eyes from the Savior, and he at a moment thinks, I can surely do this all by myself, when he started sinking. We can only safely go where the Savior leads. But there's another beautiful narrative when the disciples had the Savior on board and a storm arises while he was asleep. When this happened, they easily accessed the Savior, woke him up, and he said, peace be still, and all was well. We can only and safely go where the Savior is leading and His presence goeth with us. All the way my Savior leads me, what have I to ask beside? Can I doubt His tender mercy, who through life has been my guide? Heavenly peace, divinest comfort, here by faith in Him to dwell. For I know whatever befall me, Jesus doeth all things well. For I know whatever befall me, Jesus doeth all things well. In this hymn, you hear words of one who entrusts the Savior with their all. And they're saying, when He is present, wherever He leads, I will go. 'Tis so sweet to trust in Jesus. Ask for directions. Psalm 16 verses 11. You show me the path of life. In your presence there is fullness of joy. In your right hand are pleasures forevermore. This is what people who agree to be led of God will enjoy. Numbers 20 verses 11 goes on to say, then Moses lifted up his hand and struck the rock twice with his staff. Water came out abundantly, and the congregation and their livestock drank. This same rock which gave them water was the one that constantly followed them throughout and showed the presence of God. It is only safe when we go where God leads. Jeremiah 29 and verses 11. For surely I know the plans I have for you, says the Lord. Plans for your welfare and not for harm, to give you a future with a hope. Listen, my dear brother, my dear sister, father, whatever the circumstances we are going through, never forget that God has it all planned out. The reason maybe we may be facing turbulence is just to remind us that the captain is Christ. Ask Him for directions. You may be taking a detour and moving and forging your own path, which God did not intend. And because of that, your tires are getting punctured. Your ship is getting wrecked.
and circumstances are not seeming to be doing well for you. Ask for directions and He will surely guide you in the path which you should go. Consider "I Am Thine, O Lord" by Fanny Crosby. She wrote this hymn in 1875, the year "All the Way My Savior Leads Me" was published. Perhaps this hymn can be your prayer in difficult times, as well as when you lack inspiration. May it lead you to proclaim with Fanny Crosby, "All the way my Savior leads me." Let's just take a few moments also to meditate on the hymn that she wrote when "All the Way" was published. "I am thine, O Lord, I have heard thy voice, and it told thy love to me. But I long to rise in the arms of faith and be closer drawn to thee." I love the refrain, "Draw me nearer, nearer, blessed Lord, to the cross where thou hast died. Draw me nearer, nearer, blessed Lord, to thy precious bleeding side. Oh, the pure delight of a single hour that before thy throne I spend, when I kneel in prayer and with thee, my God, I commune as friend with friend." Allow Christ to lead you, dear friend. Allow Him to take the wheel. Give Him your life and trust Him with your all, and He'll surely take you to where you need to be. We're about to pray now, but I invite you that you can only commit to go where the Savior leads. Because as children sing each and every Sabbath with Jesus in the vessel, we can only smile at the storm. Why? Because we know that He is the master of the storm. The God of the valleys is still God on the mountains. If He is present, He will lay all mountains low and raise all valleys. He will make a spring in the desert, and He'll surely come through for you. It'll be beautiful for you to share with us comments on when God has led you through life's trying moments. Share with us your beautiful testimonies of how He has come through for you when you needed Him the most. Let's praise His name and show that when we follow His leading, we are more than victors and conquerors. Let us pray. Father, thank you so much for this beautiful moment that you allowed us to dwell on your word. We have heard the instruction is simple. We need to ask for directions from you. May we never forget that we are only safe when we follow your leading. Lead us, Lord, and we will follow. Be with us both now and forevermore, is my humble prayer in Jesus' name. Amen. May God lead you and guide you. Keep safe and ask for His direction.

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0: Today's scripture reading begins in verse 7 of Matthew chapter 7. Jesus is speaking. Ask, and it will be given to you. Seek, and you will find. Knock, and it will be opened to you. For everyone who asks receives, and the one who seeks finds, and to the one who knocks it will be opened. Or what person is there among you who, when his son asks for a loaf of bread, will give him a stone? Or if he asks for a fish, he will not give him a snake, will he? So if you, despite being evil, know how to give good gifts to your children, how much more will your Father who is in heaven give good things to those who ask him?
1: Bringing our concerns to God helps us grow in dependence on him and in gratitude for his faithfulness and provisions. As a loving Father, he delights in giving good gifts that assist us in our walk with him. And in that way, his thoughts, desires, and strength become ours as well. Prayer also enables us to participate in God's work in the world. At any given moment, you can pray for anyone, anywhere on earth, and have confidence that the Lord of the entire universe will hear you and respond in the most effective way possible. What a wonderful privilege it is to be used by God to expand His church and to help fellow believers. Another reason the Lord bids us to pray is so that our faith in Him will grow. He promises to answer when we ask, seek, and knock. The result may not be in the form we expected, but our Heavenly Father always gives us what is right according to His will. If you set aside time daily to talk to Him, you'll learn firsthand just how faithful He is to His children.
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0: I want you to take a few seconds and think about this question. What's the best gift you've ever received? It could be a Christmas gift, a birthday gift, a graduation gift, or just because gift. It doesn't matter. Do you have it on your mind? Now, how did it feel to receive that good gift? It made you feel special, didn't it? Of course it did. No matter how special that gift was, though, Jesus said the best gifts pale in comparison to the good gifts from our Heavenly Father. In the Sermon on the Mount, Jesus is teaching his disciples how to pray, and he invites them to pray persistently, to keep on asking, keep on seeking, and keep on knocking. Because God delights in giving good gifts to his children. Jesus asked a couple of rhetorical questions. One was, would a loving and caring father give his son a stone if he asked for a piece of bread? The other was, would he give his son a snake if he asked for a fish? The obvious answer is no, but Jesus' conclusion was what he was trying to get to, the idea that if an earthly father with a sinful nature delights in giving good material gifts to his children, how much more will a perfect, holy father do for his children who keep on asking, keep on seeking, and keep on knocking? With this statement, Jesus reveals the very heart of God. He's not stingy, he's not a trickster. He's a loving God, and he's willing to give good gifts to those who ask. What's the likelihood of God giving his praying children what they need? And then ask yourself this, what good gifts have you received from him?
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0: Thank you for listening to Unplugged right here on Cornerstone Christian Radio. Friends, God is calling us back to worship. If you don't worship, you will never experience God. Until next time, be salt, be light, be inspired. Bye-bye.
1: One, two, three, four, five, six.

0: I've heard so many stories about how people have turned on the radio, they happen to come across that station, and they heard a truth about Jesus, about who God is, about how much he loves them, that it completely changed their life and brought them off the brink of suicide and brought them into a relationship with God Almighty. And it's just amazing. And it's been a blessing for me and my family, not just to receive, but also to give, knowing how impactful it is all over the world. And so if you'd like to step into that today, don't wait another second. Step into a partnership today.
1: In June of 1987, then President Ronald Reagan stood before the Brandenburg Gate in Berlin, Germany, and uttered some of the most unforgettable words of his 8-year presidency. Even though the speech didn't get a lot of attention at that moment, a line from that speech lives on today. Addressing the Soviet premier of the time, President Reagan famously said, "Mr. Gorbachev, tear down this wall." Words have power, and there's real power in the Word of God. Hebrews 4:12 says, "For the Word of God is living and powerful and sharper than any two-edged sword." And it goes on to say that it is a discerner of the thoughts and intents of the heart. You want to get God's Word into your mind. There is hope in God's Word because it comes from the God who is love, who offers you hope and a future. Be sure to make time for the Word of God today. I'm John Bradshaw for It Is Written. Let's live today by every
2: word without pleading with you for the Holy Spirit and for the wisdom of heaven. We pray that He will be here present among us and that together as we study these wonderful truths from the Apostle Paul that you gave him through Revelation, that we will understand them well. And more than that, that we'll be able to explain them to our friends and our neighbors. In Jesus' wonderful name, amen. Okay, if you take your Bibles and turn to chapter 3, the last verse there, and I'm not going to spend a long time. I could spend a long time, but I'm not going to spend a long time because I want to get down to the real meat of this thing. But in chapter 3, and looking at verse 28, so one of the great passages, and it shouldn't be overlooked, and that is there. Verse 26 says, "You are all sons of God through faith in Christ Jesus." So if you're a believer, you're a son of God, a child of God. And then verse 27 says that you become that way by baptism. That's the symbol. But you actually come that way when you're justified by faith in Christ. And then verse 28 sums up what he means by the sons of God. He says, "For there is neither Jew nor Greek." By the way, there are parallel statements in Paul's writing. Sometimes he will leave out one or two of these, so it's not identical, but it's the gist is the same. There is neither, losing my place here. There's neither Jew nor Greek, verse 28. There is neither slave nor free. There is neither male nor female, for you are all one in Christ Jesus. That is about equal access to Christ, no matter what your station in life. Now, I don't have time to get into the Roman world and to the Roman world of slavery, but the basic idea behind what all the slaves that you had in Rome was that they were out conquering people. And it didn't matter what ethnicity you were. If you got conquered by them, if your army surrendered, everybody in that army, including their women and children, now became the property of Rome. You understand? So they said, either we kill you or you become our property, or you kill us. That's the way they operated. And so Rome was filled with these slaves, so to speak. They're very fine people, many of them, and very talented people. And so many of these people accepted Christianity, even though they were enslaved in slave condition, in all kinds of different areas. Like the Apostle John, for instance, was put on the Isle of Patmos, where it was a quarry. He was so old, they put a lot of people there they really just wanted to get rid of. Other of these people were all in high echelons of society. So it just depended on who bought you and how they incorporated you, so forth. And then to speak to the world that we live in, when it says there's neither male nor female, he's not talking about feminism. Somebody should have said amen. And there's nothing wrong with parts of feminism, but we've got radical feminism today, and we all know what that means. He's not talking about macho masculism. Somebody should have said amen. If we want to understand this thing, we need to go to Ephesians chapter 5, and we understand God's ideal for that, and I'm not going to get into that right now, but you can't get better than Christ and the church and that relationship. But what he's talking about here is equal access. And it didn't mean, even if you were a barbarian from the steeps of Euro-Asia, they were called barbarians or Scythians. If you accepted Christ, you have access to Christ. Isn't that wonderful? There's no words. So what Rome placed values on people. Paul says we don't place values on people because they're all precious in the sight of God. So the slaves were just as valuable. The women were just as valuable as the men and vice versa. The barbarians were just as valuable as the elite Romans. And Jesus loved them all. All these barriers were put in by human kinds of things. What we want in the church to take those barriers down and be connected with Christ. So he's not doing away with normal functions of our creation. He's not doing away with any of that. And you know what the world has turned into today, so I don't have to get into that. But verse 29 is, and if you are Christ, then you are Abraham's what? Seed and heir of promise. Now, I talked about that the other day, that Abraham's children are counted to him as children, not the ones who are just necessarily genetically related to him, but they only become the children of Abraham when they have the faith of Abraham. If you have the faith of Abraham today in Christ the Messiah, you are a child of Abraham, and that guarantees that you have access to all the inheritance that's due to the heirs of Abraham, which, by the way, is the New Jerusalem and eternal life. Hallelujah. Isn't that good news? Because that's what the promise brings the Messiah. All right, let's go just a little further here and move into chapter 4. Now, I say that the heir, by the way, yesterday we talked about the tutor and the babysitter. Remember that? And so just use the word babysitter, so we went through that. And I told you that he's going to double down on this, and that's what he's getting ready to do. He wants us to get this. And that's why in the book of Galatians, this whole issue of the sanctuary is so important, and to understand the role of the sanctuary. We gave you, this is the promise given to Abraham, this is the sanctuary, this is the cross, and to understand the role here, because Israel replaced the promise with a new system that Paul calls the works of the law. It was not the works of the law when it was given. It was never meant to be that way. They went into apostasy and they turned it into that. And we'll see more of that as we get into chapter 4. Now I say that the heir, as long as he is a child, does not differ from a slave, though he's a master of all. Whoa, that's the kind of thing. I think he's going to use the word bondage here. And you got to always look at the context, because the minute you think of the word slave in our culture, or you think of the word bondage, we think about the horrible American experience of slavery. But you always have to look at the context. Now, I want to ask you a question. When your children were growing up, or maybe you have children, question and answer, who is in control? If you tell me they are, I want to talk to you afterwards. Now, the word control is the bottom line here. So, a slave is not in control of the decision-making, am I right? And your children, of course, I understand as they get older, you give them more, blah, blah, blah. But you get my point. We're using an illustration here. The illustration is that the children are not in control. What do you think when you see kids running around that are out of control? Don't tell me, I know what you think. I love my children. You think back about them growing up, and And my daughter, she was just pretty careful to stay out of trouble. My son wasn't. And one day I was preaching, and my wife sat up near the front row on purpose. That's so Dad could intervene if he needed to. And he was doing something, giving his mother a hard time. And I keep preaching. I just picked him up like this. He was little enough I could do it. He looked at me, and I just kept preaching and just held him there for a little bit. And pretty soon, you know, I just went over and set him back down. You know what? That brought control back in. The word slave here in this context is not bad. The children of Israel were under the control of the babysitter or the tutor or the trustee for a good reason. It's because they tended to stray. Do we get? Paul is going to nail this down over and over because he wants us to get it. That's what Galatians is all about. There's nothing bad about this. Just as there's nothing bad about parents, if you're good parents, normally. I didn't say perfect parents. It's no such thing. Somebody should have said amen to that too. All right. But, okay, this child, verse 2, but is under the guardians and stewards until the time appointed by the Father. Verse 3, even so, when we were children, were in bondage under the elements of the world. I'm going to come to 3 in just a moment, but let me flash back to this verse 2, because they are under, we call them trustees in the Michigan Conference. If you go and make a will, for instance, and you say, if something happens to mom and I, we want such and such to look after our children, and we want you to look after whatever money that we leave in property, and something does, God forbid, does happen to you, who's in charge of the children now? Those trustees. The children are not going to make, because the parents set it up that way. The parents want to make sure the children aren't buying crazy stuff with the money that they left them until they have some common sense. Amen. So they're not in charge of the decisions. So they can go to the trustee and say, you know, all that money my mom and dad left me, that's my money. Yes, it's your money. That's true. Fine. I'm going to buy a brand new Corvette and a new Mustang. No, you're not. Well, it's my money. It may be your money, but you're not going to do it. Well, you don't have a right to tell. Yes, I do. Because the parent left us in charge. So he left that sanctuary system in charge of Israel. Now, let's look at that next text, verse 3. Even so, when we were children, we were in bondage. Now, I said that word doesn't sound good, but it's not bad in this context. You get it now. We were in bondage under the elements of the world. What are the elements of the world? I puzzled over that for some time. I said, Lord, what is going on? And I would read this person. Well, it's the principles. And then all of a sudden it hit me. Just take the text for what it says. What are elements? You're sitting on one. Some. It's matter. It's wood, stone, metal. It's people. So what is this sanctuary made out of? Metal. Stone. Curtains. Priest. So he's just simply saying, this is the elements of the world. You can see, touch, and feel it, so to speak. And you're under those elements in order to keep you in the straight and narrow. Verse 4 is a text that's been often used with Daniel 9, and it should be used with Daniel 9. And it says, but when the fullness of time had come, And you cannot escape Daniel chapter 9 there. By the way, Jesus was born under the babysitter. He was born under the trustee. He doesn't start his ministry until he's 27 years old. It's not till the cross that this thing is pushed away. And that's when the veil in the temple was rent from top to bottom, telling the world that the babysitter is finished. Still with me? Okay. All right. Let's go on here. But when the full, verse 4, but when the fullness of time had come, God sent forth His Son, born of a woman, born under the law. Does that mean that everybody that's under the babysitter... See, our evangelical friends will interpret that the wrong way. They will interpret that according to the Jewish apostasy. It was the Jewish apostasy that made you to be able to, not able, but made you saved by the works of the law. That was never in God's plan. This was never, ever given as a system to be saved by performance. It was because you trusted God, and that's the reason you went through the rituals, because it reminded you that you were saved by faith alone, just like the circumcision issue. So our evangelicals sometimes, and I say this with sweet kindness, will interpret this by saying, see, Jesus was born under that time when people were saved by the works of the law. No, no, no, no, no. Nobody's ever saved by the works of the law. Only because of the apostasy. So he uses that phrase, and you have to watch that context just a bit and realize that Jesus never, ever accepted the Pharisaic interpretation of this. And that's why Paul was converted, was given revelations from Jesus himself. You remember the early part of Galatians, was to correct people's understanding of this. And Paul is correcting it here. All right, still with me? Any questions? Okay, where's the microphone? I have a lady here that has a question, so I don't. Because it's really important that we get this clear right here, Cindy.
3: So, help me understand if I'm going down the right road. So the sanctuary, the law, all the implements of the sanctuary point to the character of God as displayed in the ministry of Jesus.
2: Yes, we said that yesterday, and we're going to say it more today. Go ahead.
3: Right. So therefore, until Jesus literally is anointed as the Messiah, then that, all said, was the tutor until Jesus himself demonstrates the character of God. Is that right?
2: It's correct. If the Pharisees had been, if they had been studying Scripture appropriately and understood it, they would have accepted Jesus as the Messiah. The moment they had accepted Jesus as the Messiah, they didn't need this any longer, because the real parent had showed up. So the real parent shows up, the real parent dismisses the babysitter. Isn't that what you do? You say, you know, you're a wonderful babysitter, we really like you, but we're home. Okay, let's go ahead here. Verse 5, to redeem those who were under the law. Who is to be redeemed here? What does redeem mean here? It's talking about the Jewish people. Yeah. It's talking about all of Abraham's descendants who should have put their faith in him. So when Jesus shows up, he says, I'm here to redeem you from the babysitter. I'm here to redeem you from the trustee. I'm here to redeem you from the guardian that I appointed over you. Does that make the guardian bad? Or the babysitter bad? Or the trustee bad? No. But that's what the evangelical world will tell you. And they'll put them fighting each other. Because in this, they will include everything, the moral law, the ceremonial law, and all. By the way, it is all in there. And it's all good. Verse 5. To redeem those under the law that we might receive adoption as sons or children. When Jesus came, He promised to bring us back into His family as sons and daughters of God. He sent the babysitter to keep us in line till He could get back. And when He comes back and we put our faith in Him, He officially signs the check with His blood on Calvary's cross. He doesn't sign the check, He signs the adoption papers. So now when we put our faith in Jesus, you and I are the children of God. Isn't that wonderful? Legally, before it was promised, and they could enjoy that promise, but now it's legal. Isn't that beautiful? Now, I want to say this. Both of our children are adopted. And I remember very clearly, you don't have that child until you sit in front of that judge. And until the judge signs off, the baby isn't yours. At Calvary's cross, Jesus signed off. And we are the children. This is, should be precious to us. This is something extra special. I know they all knew God as their Father and they loved God before the cross, but there's something extra special when it's done. Verse 6. By the way, how do you receive adoption? By faith. Do you trust Him? I keep coming back to that because that's the bottom line through all of this. Verse 6. And because you are sons, God has sent forth the Spirit of His Son into your heart, crying out, what? Abba, Father. Now, sometimes we read over that too lightly. God doesn't just give us theory. If you've accepted Christ, truly accepted Him as your personal Savior by faith, you must be, at that point, born again. Now, everybody has a different experience, so be careful here. Some people have a Damascus experience where God just... Other people have a growing experience, but they know that they have been changed. They're different. And the fact that you're different in a new creation is the result of a miracle of the Holy Spirit. Otherwise, it's not possible. And that miracle of the Holy Spirit is the guarantee from the Father that He's adopted you into His family. Isn't that wonderful news? So if you start doubting your Father's love, just remind Him and thank Him for sending the Holy Spirit in your heart, making a new person out of you, and thank Him that you really are His child despite the difficulties going on around you, or the trials you're experiencing, or the difficulties you're up against. No matter what we're going through, we are still God's children. And He's given us that witness in ourselves. I can't be that witness for you, but I can be the witness for me. I mean, I can tell you the Holy Spirit has made a different person out of me. I'd be a totally different kind of person if it weren't for the Holy Spirit making a new creation out of me. You know, the sad thing is, people sometimes intellectually accept Christ, but never experience Christ. And that's why we call the seminar Experiencing Jesus through Galatians. I want to say over and over, and this is not emotion. You know, people go to certain kinds of, and I say sweet kindness, they go to certain kinds of meetings, religious meetings, and they hope to, and I'm not saying there's not presence there, that God doesn't work in strange and wonderful ways, but they, as long as they have the feeling, they think that God is with them. But the minute waves of despondency sweep over them, they think that God has left them. I want to say it clearly. Faith is not feelings. Let me give you an example, and don't raise your hand. You're married. You can remember your wedding day. You can remember all the wonderful things. But let me ask you a question. Do you wake up every day and every moment feeling warm and fuzzy and wonderful as you did on your wedding day? Now, you know the answer to that. But that's why you had the wedding day. For better or for worse. And you could say for good feelings and bad feelings. When I feel good and when I don't feel good. I put my faith in you and you put your faith in me. And we're making a commitment not based on our feelings, but based on love that is an intelligent choice. Following me? I think the ladies get it. You men get it too. We should get it. Well, my point is this. That's the way it is with Jesus. You're not, just because you're not emotionally on emotional spiritual high every time doesn't mean that Jesus isn't with you. He is with you. And you can have the peace of God. You should have the peace of God. Because He makes a commitment. And by the way, He keeps His commitments. All right. Let's go on here. We want to get into this a little bit more. Verse 8. But then indeed, when you did not know God, you served those which by nature are not gods. Now listen to verse 9. This is where a lot of people get lost. And I wandered around in this wilderness too a bit. But now, after you have known God, or rather are known of God, listen carefully to the language. Remember who He's talking to. Question and answer. Who's He talking to? Converted people from paganism. These are not Jews. Listen, that now after you have known God, or rather known by God, how is it that you turn again to the weak and beggarly elements to which you desire again to be in bondage? Now I want you to get what's going on here. He's saying to the Galatians who were pagans that before they knew Christ, they were under the control of weak and beggarly elements. And that's exactly what paganism has. Does paganism have elements? Do they have temples? Do they have priests? Do they have all those same kinds of things that you find in the Jewish sanctuary? Question and answer? And the answer is yes. So he says now that these Judaizing Christians have shown up. By the way, it's more than just circumcision. The next text will prove that, but I'm not going to get into the next text yet. That's a big deal. So when they show up and they come to the Galatians who've been set free by the grace of Christ and by their faith in Christ from paganistic elements of temples and priests, and they're now saying, okay, so we should have circumcision, so we should keep the special feast days and all that. Yes, yes, you believe in Jesus, but you need to have all of these. Okay, Paul says, when you say okay, you are going back to being underneath the beggarly elements. The only difference is, and it's much more deceptive, is that these elements of the Jewish sanctuary were given by God Himself. The babysitter was given by God Himself. It was appointed by God Himself. Is that a good thing? Yes or no? It is, except for the previous verses that said, until the fullness of time.

There's no difference between those weak and beggarly elements that you were under than these weaker beggarly elements, especially if they're acting like those weak and beggarly elements. Did I lose you? Here's the deal. What the Jews had done is they had taken this babysitter and they had turned it into the same identical system as paganism. Everybody's saved here by getting through the rituals, by doing all the incantations, by doing all these things, etc., etc. And you're saved here by all the added man-made laws, by the concept that you got to get through all the rituals. As Paul would say, I was a Pharisee of the Pharisee. If anybody could have made it in this system, it was me. But nobody could make it. The tragedy of what the Jewish people did with their sanctuary, by the time Jesus came, it was hopeless. First of all, the average individual just kind of figured they were just going to go to, because they couldn't make it. The Pharisees and the priests set themselves up, you know, as saying, well, you don't want anything to do with that rabble. They're all condemned anyway. At the same time, they would say, if you want to be saved, make sure you sew your handkerchief to your coat on Sabbath. And all the other man-made things that were absolutely impossible to do. God never, ever intended for that to become that. This is apostasy. And Jesus came to set His people free, not only from the legitimacy of the babysitter, but He came to set them free from the apostasy that was just like the pagan apostasy. Still with me? So, we'll go back to the text. But now, after you have known God, or rather are known by God, verse 9, how is it that you turn again to weak and beggarly elements to which you desire to be again in bondage? Tell me why. Do people want to go back to? What is it about human nature? Why is it that huge chunks of Christianity return to the same thing? The apostasy of the Dark Ages is exactly what happened to the Jewish sanctuary. It's going back to these weak and beggarly elements. I'm not making fun. People are very sincere. I have lovely people that I know that I love. They're very dedicated. And they go through the rituals and they go through everything hoping. Listen, friends. If we have faith in Jesus and we have surrendered our life to Him, we have every reason to hope and to be cheerful. We are not under these weak and beggarly elements, much less the apostasy. Much of the world is over there. And a bunch of it is over here, including the Christian world today. I'm pausing because I want to make sure that I don't lose you. You need to be able to explain this to people. All right, let's go. Verse 10. Ooh, this is a big one. You observe months and seasons and years. And I'm afraid for you that I have labored for you in vain. Verse 11. Woo! So these Judaizers were showing up to the Galatian Christians and they were saying, okay, you know, you need to be circumcised. But you know, we have this special day, and this special day, and the temple will be observing the day of Pentecost, the Passover, and you really need to be part of that in order to find acceptance

0: justification with God. That's where that, but I want you to look at that text again. Tell me in the text what part of time is left out. You're being quiet, but you're kind of mumbling under your breath. All right, how is time controlled for planet Earth? By what bodies? Sun, moon, and stars, am I right? That controls our time. So that controls the months, correct? Controls the years and the day. But there's something he didn't mention. He did not mention the weekly cycle. It's not mentioned. The weekly cycle is not controlled by these bodies. The weekly cycle is a command of God given at the creation of the world. And the weekly Sabbath is the capstone to God's command at creation that He created all of us. Now, I'm going to tell you why this is a big deal, and that's because most evangelicals today will throw the seventh-day Sabbath right into that. Yeah. So I'm going to share something. It's in my book, but I'm going to share at least pieces of this because I want us not to. I don't want us to miss this. I could probably do it out of my head, but it's better if I share a little bit here. Let me see if I've got the right spot. Well, I'll just share it out of my head. What I got written is better. Okay, let me go back to this and share. So, the sanctuary service contained both the ceremonial and the moral law. I'm using the moral law referring to the Ten Commandments. And those were by Jesus declared to be the law. Matthew 5:17. We talked about it yesterday. Do not think that I am come to destroy the or the prophets. I'm not come to destroy, but to fulfill. And we mentioned yesterday, and we're nailing it down again today, is that the law, the moral law, and the ceremonial law were all fulfilled in the reality of Jesus as the Messiah. Remember that from yesterday? Okay, I want to say again how this is done. Your justification depends on the fulfillment of Christ fulfilling the ceremonial law. That's where your justification comes from. That's where the Lamb is at. That's where the rituals are at. So when Jesus fulfilled those, He provided for your justification. Isn't that good news? But what about the moral law? Question and answer. Did Jesus live a perfect life? If He lived a perfect life, He had to be in total, complete harmony with the moral law that He had given. So when Jesus converts you through the ceremonial law, putting that in quote, when He converts you by His fulfillment of the ceremonial law, then He does something else. He comes into your heart, the living Christ, and now He brings the moral law into your life. And you live a moral life by His power. We call that sanctification. Morality is a huge discussion in our world. I think I mentioned that earlier. It's huge. The whole nation today is fighting over morals. Who's right? Now, I think I may have mentioned this. If I did, it's worth mentioning again. The issue for America is, and for anybody, is who has the authority to determine morality? If you and I are evolutionists, and we look at each other and say, look, you're no better than I am. I'm no better than you are. I'm just as smart as you are. You're as smart as I am. And we have a different viewpoint of morality, then whose morality is going to be in charge? Well, I'll tell you what's going to happen. People are going to duke it out. And that's what's going on in the nation. And whoever wins is going to impose their morality on everybody else. If you haven't woken up to that, that's what's going on. And that's what the mark of the beast... I'm not saying this is the mark of the beast, but that's ultimately where the mark of the beast goes. Although there's some other ramifications to that I won't take time to get into. So the question is, who's in charge of morality? God alone is in charge because God is the Creator, and He's the one that gives the Ten Commandments. Now, I'm talking to my evangelical friends, because they will say that when they look at that moral law, they have no trouble with any part of that moral law except which one. And then they will say, well, that was all done away with, and the Sabbath is part of the ceremonial kinds of stuff. So it's really not binding. You just have to use the principle. You ever heard of that before? Of course you have. Have to use the principle of it. Well, if you're a converted, born-again Christian, you want the living Christ in your life and heart, and the living Christ will bring His morality into your life. So the question that Seventh-day Adventists must answer back to our friends is this. The Sabbath is indeed moral. And they're going to say, what? How is it moral? It doesn't keep you from killing, blah, blah, blah, blah. So what's moral about the Sabbath? I'll tell you. The Sabbath is right in the heart of the moral commandments of God. It's the only commandment that identifies who the moral authority is, and you cannot have morality without having moral authority. And the only way you recognize the moral authority is to recognize the Sabbath. So every time you keep Sabbath by faith, you recognize that He is the moral authority and He has a right to guide my life in morality. You cannot. And that's what they do. You can, and I say this to people, if the Ten Commandments matter, the Sabbath matters. Now, Jesus and His disciples spent lots of time, and I won't take time to go into all of that, they spent lots of time proving the unity of the Ten Commandments. In fact, Jesus said, all the law and the prophets are hung on two. Love the Lord your God with all your heart and your neighbor. And we know the Ten Commandments are divided in that. We all know that. So Sabbath is moral. It's a moral commandment. It's not ceremonial. And I got a list in here of the differences between the ceremonial Sabbath and the seventh-day Sabbath, because they will put it right in here. And it doesn't belong there. It never did belong there. And it's not controlled by months, years, or seasons. It's controlled by the command of God Himself. Still with me? See, I'm going to find these parallels if I can find them here real quick, if you don't mind. I'm sure that I have got them here because I went and extra marked them today, and here they are. Okay, here are the differences. And I've got about 8 or 10 of these, so be with me. Here we go. The ceremonial Sabbaths are connected to and require animal sacrifices, all of which are symbolic. In contrast, the weekly Sabbath required no animal sacrifices and is found in the moral truth of the Ten Commandments written on stone. Since the Sabbath is found in the moral law, then its violation, like the other nine, had to be atoned for by sacrifice. The Ten Commandments had, nor do they have, any atoning power. In other words, the Ten Commandments can't forgive you anything. Next one. The Ten Commandments were called the words of the covenant and resided in the Ark of the Covenant. That means the Sabbath is part of the moral covenant which God made. Get me? So the Ten Commandments are called the covenant. It's morality. It's right there, and the Sabbath is part of that. This covenant stated clearly God's requirements and His mercy. On the other hand, ceremonial Sabbaths, along with their animal sacrifices, were symbolic illustrations of the atoning part of the covenant. But they were not the covenant. Ceremonial law part is not the covenant. While the truths of the rituals with their ceremonial Sabbaths, and let me just stop and say this. The ceremonial Sabbaths outlined the entire Jewish worship year. Everything revolved around those Sabbaths. And they would change, as you know, they would change. Sometimes they'd fall on a Monday, a Tuesday. Just depend on when the moons and so forth lined up in the right way. So they could change with the seasons as far as the day in which they fell. That was not true, of course, the Sabbath. I lost my place here. While the truths of the rituals with their ceremonial Sabbaths would endure in the saving grace of Jesus, the practice of the rituals with their sacrifices and Sabbaths would obviously no longer be needed once they were fulfilled. The practice of the morals of the Ten Commandments is still needed today. All you have to do is read the news to understand that. By its very nature, moral truth is eternal, not symbolic. It does not change. And the weekly Sabbath is included in moral truth. Ceremonial Sabbaths were part and parcel of the redemptive rituals given after sin. These Sabbaths, with their sacrifices, were given to bring sinners back to the moral law, which includes the Sabbath. In contrast, the weekly Sabbath was given to man before sin at creation. It was given to preserve unfallen man from sin, not to redeem him. Its sacred time was to encourage man's faith in his Creator, the source of all morality. Before the fall, the Sabbath was given to encourage them to keep the faith and their trust in God. Does that make sense? Because you had a special day every week and you worshiped God and you had a connection with Him that was given to keep them in harmony with the Creator. So it's moral. It's not redemptive. By the way, you're not saved by keeping the Sabbath. You're not saved by obeying the second commandment. Now, I know somebody's going to pull that out of context. Because the Ten Commandments have no redeeming power. Follow me? But we are saved by the blood of Christ and the living Christ who comes into my heart. And when He does, He brings the Sabbath into my heart. He brings the second commandment into my heart. That's why this law, this morality, this moral law cannot be established without faith in Christ who brings Himself then into my heart. It's impossible to establish the moral law outside of a born-again Christian. Impossible. They may keep parts of it and pieces of it because it's in their selfish best interest. But you can't be truly a moral person until the living Christ lives out His life in you. And you're surrendered to that living Christ. Still with me? Now, I know somebody's going to take this out of context. If I give up the Sabbath now, if I give up morality now of the Ten Commandments, and people say, well, he's going to be lost. That is only true because in order to give it up, I have to give up Christ. Don't lose that. You have no morality outside of the living Christ. If you give Him up, you will give up morality. Now, you may not become some mass shooter somewhere, but you'll just live your life selfishly. You'll embrace what you want and think you're okay. You're not okay. We must understand as Seventh-day Adventists that what we offer to the world is not the Ten Commandments alone. We offer the world the living Christ who has fulfilled and carries out those Ten Commandments into the believer's life and heart. And you can never separate that from people. There may be people who've accepted the Sabbath, and I'm sure there are, but they don't have a living Christ in their heart. And they're not a moral person when looked in the mirror that God will put up in front of every one of us. The only way that I can be moral, and there's two parts to this, the only way I can be moral when God puts that mirror up in front of me is that first of all, hallelujah, my sins are cleansed by the ceremonial fulfillment of Christ. You with me? And then I have the living Christ living out His moral life in me. And when Christ's life is reflected in that mirror, it's going to be picture perfect. Now you may say, I'm flawed. I know you are, because I am too. Christ knows that. But I don't get up in the morning and say, oh, hallelujah, I'm under grace today. It won't matter what I do today. Now, you use this word in some Adventist circles and everybody gets nervous. It's called the word perfection. I knew it would get quiet real quick. You have your Bible. I want to read something to you. If you have it, leave your finger in Galatians and we'll go to Colossians. That's another great book, by the way. I love Colossians. I wish I had time to get into Colossians chapter 2, but you'll understand Colossians chapter 2 if you understand this. Okay, where's Colossians at? Here we go. Colossians. All right. Just after he says in chapter 1, verse 27, which is Christ in you, the hope of glory, which goes right along with Galatians 2:20. Now listen to what he says. Him, people don't read this part. Him we preach, warning every man and teaching every man in all wisdom that we may present every man in Christ. Presenting perfect in Christ. Why do they warn you? What's the warning about? I'll tell you. The warning is, don't give up Christ. Don't give up surrender to Christ. That's the warning. There's going to be temptations for everybody. Beckons us. Feels good. But if I have to go down that road, if God says don't go down that road, I've said no, and I go down that road of temptation, what am I doing to Jesus? This used Christ. The toughest parts in my life are when I want to do some things that Jesus doesn't want me to do. And you've all been there. You may be there this morning. I hope not. But listen to Jesus' definition of perfection. Because in our mind, and don't get me wrong, I've got Vicky over here. She'll keep me in the straight and narrow. She's laughing. She knows I can get away with it. Thank God for our health message. So just let me underline that. Jesus wants us to have a health message, doesn't He? He wants us to take good care of our bodies. It's a good thing. It's a wonderful thing. But you can't do it perfectly. So live in a fallen world. You apply the health this is my little sidetrack here, because I have people come up to me just struggling as to whether they're accepted with God because they have done this, that, or the other. There's the health principle, the principles of healthful living. And you need to apply those with common sense in a fallen, broken world. And Vicky's agreeing with me. We talked about this. You get fanaticism when people think somehow I can do this perfectly and my acceptance to God is based on how perfectly I do this. Now that is not an excuse to abandon the principle of healthful living. Two ditches. Still with me? Understand that? We don't want fanaticism by the grace of God. I got 3 minutes and I got off on this subject. I'm just using that as an illustration. You can do that with anything, by the way. So, the moral principle is that I take care of my body. That's important. But you are only safe if your faith is in Christ, and it's Christ that gives you that peace of mind and heart. Now, we'll get back to that word perfection. It's a big deal. You got your Bibles, turn to Matthew chapter 5, I believe. Matthew chapter 5. I wish I had one of those photographic memories that you could just... I was talking to somebody on the way up here. This guy has a photographic memory. Everything he reads, it's locked in there forever. Okay. Chapter 5. And I want to look at verse 43. But you have heard that it was said, you shall love your neighbor and hate your enemy. But I say to you, what? Love your enemy. That doesn't mean you affirm them. You don't affirm their immoral behavior. But I say, do you love your enemies, bless those who curse you, do good to those who hate you, and pray for those who spitefully use you and persecute you? That's tough, but if we have the living Christ in us. Verse 45, that you may be sons of your Father in heaven. Now listen, for He makes the sun rise on the evil and on the good, and sends rain on the just and the unjust. For if you love those who love you, what reward do you have? Do not even the tax collectors do the same? And I'm skipping now to verse 48. Therefore, you shall be... Oh! There's the word. You shall be perfect, just as your Father in heaven is perfect. What makes your Father in heaven perfect according to that context? Because He loves everybody and He makes the rain fall on the Allies and the Nazis. He gives good gifts to everybody, not because he condones it, because there's a day of judgment coming, but out of the goodness of his heart, in order to try to win people, God gives his love. If you want to be, perfect, you must love the way Jesus loves. That's not sentimentalism. That love is defined by the Ten Commandments. Follow me? And we spend... We want to be good. We want to reflect. Being good is a good thing. You know, I've heard preachers get up and they do this law. You don't need to, you know, it doesn't matter if you're not good. No, it does matter. If Jesus lives in your heart, you want to be good. And it's a good thing to want to be good. It's the right thing to want to be moral. But we cannot do it without the living Christ in our hearts and in our lives. We must note that if Jesus had not kept the Sabbath, he would have transgressed the moral law and would have been a blemished lamb. In glaring contrast to the Pharisaic man-made regulations, Jesus kept the Sabbath as the Ten Commandments required, not as the Pharisees demanded. And when they complained, he declared himself to be the Lord of the Sabbath. Christ's perfect life was perfect because he had perfect love. That makes sense? Like his Heavenly Father. Christ's perfect life reinforced not just the validity of His saving grace, but the validity of the Ten Commandments, including the Sabbath. These facts make it impossible to escape the conclusion that if grace and forgiveness for breaking the moral law matters, then the Ten Commandments matter. And if the Ten Commandments matter, certainly the seventh-day Sabbath matters. To try to separate the Sabbath from the Ten Commandments destroys its unity and its moral authority. All right, I've got 3 minutes left. By the way, I love Galatians, I love Romans, I love the Apostle Paul. And I want to say something, I hope you will not misunderstand me. You can know everything about the mark of the beast, you can know it well, you can know the prophecies well. Praise God for the prophecies, I love the prophecies. By the way, though, there is a moral purpose to prophecy. Prophecy isn't given just to satisfy your curiosity. And I don't even have time to get into that. It was given to convert you and to change your heart and your life. You can know all the prophecies very well. And when you're confronted with the mark of the beast, you'll give it up. I mean, you'll give up the Sabbath, you'll give up everything. Unless you have this living Christ in you. If you have the living Christ in you, you will stand up to all the forces of hell, of man, and you'll still love them. Look at the martyrs down through the dark age. Look what these people went through. How could they go through all of these things? Because they had the living Christ. Young women, mothers, would put on their best dress knowing that they were going to be drowned for their faith. Because they're going to meet the Lord. They had this living Christ. The reason the early church exploded It was because it had this living Christ. And the condemnation of our day and age is that we have a form of godliness without the power thereof. And the reason we don't have the power is because we don't have the living Christ. We have the form, but not the power. And the power isn't communicated to you by charismatic preachers, all due respect. I'm not against Audioverse. It's got lots of stuff in it. I'm not against some of these other websites that have all kinds of Adventist preaching. And some people go around just listening to one preacher after another. We need to know the Scripture for ourselves, and then we wouldn't be such babes when we run into opposition. We need to know the fundamentals of why we believe what we believe. It doesn't matter whether you have no education or whole lots of education. I love William Tyndale as he shook his finger at one of the religious leaders of his day and said, I'm going to translate the Scripture into English and I will make that plowboy know more about the Scripture than you do. You have all kinds of tools. You can get apps on your phone, concordances. You can compare Scripture to Scripture like you've never, and you can do it fast like you've never had before. There are powerful tools today that you can use and you should use. My dear brothers and sisters, we need to know this book and love this book. You know, one of my prayers is, Lord, help me to love what you love, because there's much stuff in my old carnal nature, selfish nature, that loves other stuff. Help me to love what you love and to hate what you hate. And it's the study of this word that, and you don't study this just for theory. You know, that's, I didn't realize that. That clock is just locked. It stopped. I'm way over time. Now I got 10 or 12. 10 or 12. Listen, I don't want to lose the punchline. We'll be back at this tomorrow. But this wonderful Savior, when He comes into our heart, He brings the ceremonial law and He brings the moral law. Because in Him it was fulfilled and never, ever done away with. Let's bow our heads. Gracious Father, thank you for your love. Thank you for this marvelous Jesus. Thank you for the Bible. We want to be really your children. Help us to love what you love, to despise what you despise, and to be perfect like you in exhibiting love and care, even to those who hate us. In Jesus' wonderful name.
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0: Ever since I can remember, I was always taking pictures. My love for photography started at a very young age. In high school, I was always the guy carrying around either my ukulele or my video camera. There's something very special about being able to freeze a moment in time forever. When I became a true believer, I was instantly drawn to nature photography. I saw nature as the handiwork of an intelligent designer that was constantly seeking to reveal his power, his wisdom, his beauty, and his love to us. And so nature photography became my expression to communicate the Creator's care and love to others. Now every true photographer knows that there's a prime time to capture the best pictures. The time when the light creates the perfect setting for stunning photos. This time is known as the golden hour. The golden hour is that magical period of time, shortly after sunrise and just before sunset. During that time, the sun is low above the horizon of the earth, which causes the light rays to penetrate the atmosphere for a greater distance. This reduces the intensity of the direct sunlight, thus making the light softer and redder than any other time of the day. The sun's low angle above the horizon also produces longer shadows on the ground. And longer shadows creates a more subtle contrast between light and darkness. And it sets the stage for more compelling photo compositions. These are my absolute favorite times of day. As much as possible, I try to never miss the golden hour. Even if I'm stuck indoors, I try to make time to go outside and just look at God's beautiful sky. I like to think that each day, the master artist paints a unique painting across the canvas of the sky for all of us to appreciate and enjoy. And that's why when the opportunity came to us to visit the Nordic countries of Norway and Iceland, it was like a dream come true. During the end of the day, the sun comes close to the horizon but never fully sets, thus extending the golden hour. Or it sets and stays below the horizon just for a few hours before rising again. This captivating country and the region surrounding it are known as the lands of the midnight sun. Everything is easy on the eyes. It is truly a photographer's paradise, a photogenic playground to explore Mother Nature and capture her maker's beauty. Exploring the stunning shores of this Arctic island this past week has not only created within me a greater appreciation for life, but more so, a greater appreciation for the God who gave it. Being immersed in this natural beauty has made me realize even more that when man tries to capture or recreate with technology, it cannot compare with the real deal. The pictures just don't do it justice. Let me tell you, there's far greater beauty and fulfillment in God's real world than man's artificial world of media and Hollywood entertainment. I've realized that even though out here the Wi-Fi is sporadic, you find a greater connection. A connection with a kind and compassionate Creator that calls us to be still and to know that He is God and to know that He loves us. Being up here in the far north has caused me to look even further north, to focus on a land that is fairer than day, a heavenly country that's unspoiled by sin and selfishness, a golden kingdom where the sun of righteousness will never set and the light of peace will never fade. The book of Revelation has given us a glimpse of the glories up there. It says that the city hath no need of the sun, neither of the moon to shine in it, for the glory of God did light in it, and the Lamb is the light thereof. This is the heavenly land of the midnight sun. It is where God's sun sits upon the golden throne on the sides of the north, providing the light of life to all creation. And if this earthly land can be so beautiful, I can only imagine what we will see in that sweet by and by. For the Bible tells us that eyes have not seen, nor ears heard, nor have entered into the hearts of men the things which God has prepared for those who love Him. The glimpses of glory in the written records sound exciting, but these word pictures just don't do it justice. You got to see it for yourself. And right now, by faith, we can see it afar. But soon our faith shall meet our eyes. For the Bible says that we shall see His face, and His name shall be in our foreheads. And there shall be no night there, and they need no candle, neither the light of the sun. For the Lord God gives them light, and they shall reign forever and ever. You see, you may never have the opportunity to see the earthly land of the midnight sun. that may be beyond your reach. But that which is within your reach is the Son of Righteousness who knocks just outside of the door of your heart. And so, my friend, today I invite you to open your heart to God. Seek your Maker, especially during the golden hours of the day. Make Him the beginning and the ending and the substance of your everyday. And as you do, the kind and compassionate Creator will prepare you to soon walk in the heavenly land of the midnight sun. And by God's grace, I'll meet you on that beautiful shore.
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0: Welcome to My Story, where we highlight your testimonies encounter with our sweet Savior. In John 8:36, Jesus makes a wonderful statement of victory. He says, "So if the Son sets you free, you will be free indeed." When you understand what Christ has freed you from, it sets the stage for you to live in what Christ has freed you to. Beloved listener, my prayer is as you listen to these testimonies, it will encourage you to seek the same freedom as our brothers and sisters in Christ. The Apostle Paul says in Galatians 5:1, "It is for freedom that Christ has set us free. 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Seek Jesus and enjoy your newfound freedom today. 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
1: I went to a government elite school. We were all Muslims. And when they came a Christian from Southern Sudan, he was the only student in the school who was from Southern Sudan, and it happened to be a Christian. And he came and sat next to me, and his name was Zachariah. I hated him. I hated him because he's from Southern Sudan, a different culture. I hated him because he was a Christian. We caused him lots of problems. Like in the class, whatever a problem happened, it all ended up with him, you know. We hit him, we beat him like nearly every single day. But what struck me, he was very nice. And then I thought, how can an unbeliever be so nice and so smart? You know, I had this picture about Christians are immoral, Christians are like the bad people. You know, morally, he was the best one in the class. And you insult him, he always smiles at you. You do bad things to him, he's never hitting back. And this actually struck me inside, you know, and I started even to hate him more because of that. And then one day I said to my friends, we need to kill Zachariah. We need to kill him because he's a Christian, and we need actually to clean the school from an unbeliever. And in one night, we attacked him. We attacked him in the wood, in the forest, and we hit him so bad that he was crying. He almost died. And I said to my friends, okay, then leave him, because we injured him so badly that he will definitely die. And Zachariah never came back again to school. I went the first time back to the Middle East after many years, and I went to Egypt, and I was teaching in Cairo in a seminary there. And then after my teaching was done, a Southern Sudanese came to me with his gray hair, and he came to me and he started to speak to me. He asked me where I came from. I told him my name, my family name, and where I lived in Khartoum. And this pastor started to cry. And then I asked him, why are you crying? And then he looked at me and he said to me, do you remember me? I told him, I can't remember you. I have never met you. And then he would look me into the eye, straight into the eye, and he would say to me, my name is Zachariah. So that was this person that I almost killed one day. I met him 25 years later. And the minute he said his name, I saw his broken arm and his broken leg, and I saw the injuries in his face, the injuries in his face where actually I damaged him. I saw his eye, which was which he no longer see because we injured him. And it came a silent moment where I didn't know what to say. I expected many things that he would say. But one thing I never expected, to hear from him. Zakaria would look me straight into my eye. He said to me, Yasser, because you hated me so much, you persecuted me so much, I always prayed for you. And on that moment in Cairo, in the year of 2007, I grasped why God would deal with a person like me. Because Zakaria prayed for me. I hated him. He prayed for me, persecuted him. He prayed for me. He moved his broken arm, got his back, opened his back. He took his Bible out. He opened it. And in the first page, he wrote my name. And he was praying 25 years for me. That's the answer to persecution, to hate, is prayer.
0: 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Psalms 66 verse 16 says, "Come and hear, all you who fear God, and I will tell what he has done for my soul." 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
2: When I was a kid, we'd play this board game. You'd spin the dial and move your little car around the board, and you get these pig people and put them in the car. It was the game of life. Of course, I got a little older and discovered that life is no game. It can be really serious. So how can you be grounded in life? Last time we talked about hope. This time, life. Thanks for joining us. You're part of Grounded. Well, good morning and welcome to Grounded. Great to have you here and thank you for joining us. We are in Knoxville, Tennessee. Knoxville, the birthplace of Mountain Dew, which has provided dentists from sea to shining sea with a steady revenue stream from that day to this day. On a brighter and perhaps a healthier note, Knoxville is also the home of the University of Tennessee. University of Tennessee is the home of Neyland Stadium, which can fit 109,000 people inside its confines. Neyland Stadium is the seventh largest stadium by capacity in the world. You get more people in there than you can in the Melbourne Cricket Ground or Wembley Stadium in Great Britain. So, friend of mine, been with us on several It Is Written mission trips. He's a physician, a respected sort of a fellow. He was a mischief maker when he was a kid. He's written a book about his life, and you won't stop laughing, or maybe you won't stop being amazed if you read the book. When he was a kid, his mother sent him out to grab a large basket of tomatoes. He bumped into a friend, and then they saw just over there a big house, the neighbor's house, a big white wall. He said to his friend, "I bet you I can throw this tomato and hit the wall of that house." His friend said, "Bet you can't." He said, "Oh, watch this." And with one great heave, boom, got it first time. that tomato

for Jesus. Thank you for the hope that's in the Bible. Thank you that we might be grounded. Bless us. Lead us, we ask you. We thank you as we pray in Jesus' name. Amen and amen. To recap, nope, that's not right. God thought of everything. He absolutely thought of everything. He made a perfect world. He created human beings and put them in this perfect world and then gave us the capacity to think and feel and act. He gave us agency. He gave us the ability to love and to be loved. But life has got away from us just a little bit. Right now, 56% of the world's population live in cities. They say that within a few years, that number is going to jump to 70%. What that means is that more and more people have moved away from nature and are dwelling in concrete jungles. Studies show that being outside in nature, just being in nature, is good for you. It's relaxing. It reduces stress. It reduces cortisol levels, muscle tension, heart rates, all these things that are associated with cardiovascular disease. Just being in nature helps with that. There's a connection between being in nature and increased life expectancy, better sleep quality, reduced cancer risk. You move into a city, life is faster. No one ever referred to the countryside as the rat race. What we know, cities or otherwise, is that life is not just stressful, but increasingly stressful. The pandemic ratcheted stress levels up for absolutely everybody. A Harris poll reported that most Americans are experiencing, and this is a direct quote, overwhelming stress. Most. Right now we're dealing with the hangover from the pandemic, financial stress. Americans are reporting that even the war in Ukraine is stressing them out. The American Psychological Association says that stress levels in this country are higher than they have been for many years, and they are worsening, and that's not good. So what can you do about stress? Here are some suggestions from the Mayo Clinic. Mayo says, get active. That's good. Eat a healthy diet. That's good. Avoid unhealthy habits. That will reduce your stress rate. Mayo Clinic says, to reduce stress, meditate. Now, they're not talking about biblical meditation. This is the Mayo Clinic. They say, laugh more. That's funny. They say, connect with others. Assert yourself. To reduce stress, try yoga. Now, Mayo Clinic may say that. I say otherwise. Yoga is Hinduism. That's all it is. It is a Hindu religious practice. You may not think so, but it is. So when you are trying yoga to reduce your stress level, you have walked into what is simply Eastern mysticism. So me and Mayo Clinic, we're going to diverge on that one. They do say, get enough sleep. Keep a journal. Get musical and be creative. That may increase the stress level of others if you get musical, but maybe not. Seek counseling. Most of those things, pretty good. What's interesting is what they don't put on the list. A lot has been written, even studied, regarding faith and stress, or faith and stress relief. There is a clear connection, and here's why. When you know the God of the universe, you know that your life is now in His hands. There is not a day dark enough to blot out the light of Jesus when you believe you have salvation. When you believe that come what may, you are going to live eternally. That does not make you blasé or lackadaisical. That gives you hope and it releases your stress. One day, Jesus is coming back to this world. It does not take away stress. And in fact, you don't want to live entirely without stress. But the fact is, when Jesus comes back, the headaches and hassles of this world are going to be gone. Knowing that will reduce your stress. You know God. You know how this thing ends. You know that eternity stretches before you. That knowledge will carry you through a lot that this world throws at you. Let's look at what the Bible says. This is the word of God. Isaiah 26 and verse 3. It says, you will keep him or her in perfect peace
whose mind is stayed on you,

0: because he trusts in you. Look at that. Perfect peace. Where else are you going to get that? Isaiah 32 verse 17 says, "And the work of righteousness shall be peace, the effect of righteousness, quietness and assurance forever." Romans 8 verse 1, "There is therefore now no condemnation to them who are in Christ Jesus. To the one who walks not after the flesh but after the Spirit, no condemnation." Your stress level just started to melt. Psalm 119 verse 165, "Great peace have they who love your law, and nothing causes them to stumble." Jesus said, "Peace I leave with you, my peace I give unto you. Not as the world gives, give I unto you." Peace. You know Jesus, he comes into your life, he brings peace, and this will begin to drive the stress away. Then Philippians 4 and verse 7, it says, "The peace of God, which surpasses understanding, will guard your hearts and minds through Christ Jesus." Jesus is the Prince of Peace. But God took this a step further. Even way back at the beginning, God knew everything that you would need. He knows it all. He planned ahead of time for this. In the beginning of time as we know it, God spoke to the darkness and he said, "Let there be light." And there was light. On the second day of creation week, he created the atmosphere. Day 3, dry land, seas, plants, and trees. Day 4, the sun, moon, and stars. Day 5, sea creatures and birds. Day 6, animals and human beings. All done. Almost, but not quite. There was still another day. And the Bible says, "And on the seventh day, God ended his work which he had made. And he rested on the seventh day from all his work which he had made. And God blessed the Sabbath day," the seventh day, "and sanctified it, because that in it he had rested from all his work which God created and made." God gave a day to the human family. And don't tell me you don't like holidays. You do. In the United States, 11 public holidays a year, at least for federal employees. There's a whole raft of them. Start with New Year's Day, and then the 11th one is Christmas Day, and the newest one, Juneteenth. If you think 11 is a lot, then think about Nepal, 30. Sri Lanka, 25. Myanmar, what used to be Burma, 32 public holidays a year. No, I don't know either how they get anything done, but I'm sure there are few people complaining. Rightly understood, what you can do in the United States is take your 11 public holidays and add to them 52 more, because God has given you a day off every week. Back at creation, God gave the Sabbath to the human family. The reason? So God and human beings could spend uninterrupted time together. God said, "Build a sanctuary so that I may dwell among you." And this was God saying, "I want time." In fact, he needs time with us, and we need time with him. There are other reasons too, but that's a key, because we worship a personal God, somebody who actually wants to know you and spend time with you. Do you think God knew that after 6,000 years of human history, things down here might be a little stressful? Oh, yes, he did. Did he know we'd be busy? Sure, he knew that. Did he know that just life would tend to place huge demands on people? Yes, God knew that. He knew way ahead of time what we would need, and so he built it in. He wove it into the fabric of life. In fact, he went further than that. He enshrined it in his law. Look at this in Exodus chapter 20, starting in verse 8. "Remember the Sabbath day to keep it holy. 6 days shalt thou labor and do all of thy work, but the seventh day is the Sabbath of the Lord thy God. In it you shall not do any work, you, your son, your daughter, your manservant, your female servant, even a stranger, or that even your cattle rather, or a stranger who comes within your gates." Why is that? "For in 6 days the Lord made heaven and earth, the sea, and all that in them is, and rested the seventh day. Wherefore the Lord blessed the Sabbath day and hallowed it." So this is not just an idea. This is God baking something into the human experience. God says, a day away from the stress of this world. In fact, Mark 2, Jesus says, the Sabbath is a gift. It was made for the human family. So as I tell you about God, God planned ahead of time for your well-being. He thought about your mental health, your spiritual health. God thought of you and he said, this is what they need. This is what she needs or he needs. This is something that will be a blessing. God thought about time off and he thought about you. This is Jesus saying, come to me, all ye that labor and are heavy laden, and I will give you rest. This is, without a doubt, after salvation, the best offer you have ever had. A day unencumbered to spend with God, sans distractions, you and God, 24 hours locked in. And look what God says, because this day comes with promises. Isaiah chapter 58, this is powerful. If you turn your foot away from the Sabbath, from doing your pleasure on my holy day, and call the Sabbath a delight, the holy of the Lord, honorable, and shall honor him, not doing your own ways, nor finding your own pleasure, nor speaking your own words. Oh, this gets good. Then you shall delight yourself in the Lord, and I will cause you to ride on the high hills or the high places of the earth, and feed you with the heritage of Jacob your father. For the mouth of the Lord has spoken it. How awesome is that? In a world that moves at warp speed, God is saying, take some time out. He mandates, take some time out. You need to rest. Turns out our bodies actually function scientifically on a seven-day cycle. Now, you've heard of the circadian rhythm. That's the 24-hour cycle our body works on, regulated in large part by light and dark cycles. There's another cycle. A lot of the body's biological processes are governed by a circadian rhythm, a seven-day rhythm, a seven-day cycle. This means you are actually created, designed to function according to the seven-day cycle. God knew. That's why he enshrined the seven-day week, and he said you get to the end of that week. Ezekiel referred to the six working days. And God said at the end of that week, there's time out. God actually set an example for you. On the first seventh day, God rested. Jesus set an example for you. What did he do? Luke chapter 4 says, Jesus came to Nazareth where he'd been brought up. And as his custom was, he went into the synagogue on the Sabbath day and stood up for to read. Now, someone's going to say, well, Jesus was a Jew. This was for Jews. Imagine that, right? God saying, I got a real good blessing just for the Jews. Hard luck for you Gentiles. That's not what God said. There were no Jews in the Garden of Eden when God created the Sabbath. There were no Jews for about 1,500 years while God's people kept the Sabbath. The Bible says that the Sabbath was made for man, Greek, anthropos. It was made for humankind. It was made for all of us. And the only reason we have a seven-day week at all is because of creation. It's the only reason. Now, down through time, some countries have tried to modify that. After the French Revolution, the atheist French government introduced a 10-day week. You work for 9 days and take the 10th day off. How well do you think that went over? Not well. It didn't work. It fell apart. They reverted back to the seven-day week. Interesting. The reason they did that was because of the religious origins of the seven-day week. 1929, Soviet Union tried the same thing. They went to a five-day week. Everybody kind of got a different day off. That didn't work either, and it didn't last long. Here's what we know. We know that you cannot improve on God's design. You just can't do it. And in a world where things are upside down, where faith in God is declining, skepticism is rising, paganism and evolutionary theory seem to be taking over, consider this. In the book of Revelation, you come to a place where there is a crisis in Earth's last days. And God says, in the context of this thing, I saw another angel. This is John writing under the inspiration of God. I saw another angel fly in the midst of heaven, having the everlasting gospel to preach to them that dwell on the earth and to every nation, kindred, tongue, and people, saying with a loud voice, fear God and give glory to him, because the hour of his judgment has come. And notice this. And worship him who made heaven and earth and the sea and the fountains of waters. That's a call to worship the Creator. And God asks us to do that by remembering the Sabbath day to keep it holy. The Sabbath is a barrier against skepticism. If you are keeping in mind that there is a God and he is the true God, you want to know that God, and you keeping the Sabbath every week, week after week, you're acknowledging there's a Creator. Jesus has claims on my life. Man, I got a question. I think it's an obvious one. Why isn't everybody talking about this? But this is the only commandment that begins with the word remember. It's the one that most people are happy to forget. You want to be grounded in life. This life that's coming at you at a million miles an hour, it doesn't have to jolt you out, because you can work in partnership with God. You can walk arm in arm with God. The Sabbath was given you by God for that reason. He thought of everything, which is why, way back in the beginning, he built a release valve into the very seven-day week itself. Time for you to spend with your Maker. Time away from distractions and the stuff that'll drag you down. And you don't want to make the mistake of thinking the Sabbath is to be your only time with God. You don't want to do that. We'll talk more about that in just a moment. First, I'm going to ask Wes Pepus, my friend and colleague, if he'd take a moment out of his busy schedule, spend a few minutes here talking about questions and answers. What have you got?
1: 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There's a number of resources and different things that you can access, and Pastor John, we have some mission trips as well coming up. Amen. You can access those there, and we're going to be going to a number of places next year, including Cuba, Philippines, and many other places, so we hope you would consider joining us on one of those mission trips.
0: Change many lives, including your own.
1: That's right. Yeah. All right, we're going to jump to our questions here. Our first one comes from Daniel. He says, how do I experience the fullness of the Holy Spirit as the Bible speaks about?
0: Oh, I'd love to tell you can do that instantly, but you probably cannot. Here's what I mean. The Bible says this, it makes you an amazing promise, that if you then, being evil, know how to give good gifts to your children, how much more will your Heavenly Father give the Holy Spirit to them that ask? You want to experience the fullness of the Spirit of God? Number one, ask that God will give you His Spirit. Number two, make more room in your life for God. You shouldn't be hanging on to God and hanging on to sin. So the more you know Jesus, the deeper you'll go in your relationship with Jesus. That's why I said you won't experience the fullness right away. You're going to grow in this and grow in this and grow in this. So come to God, ask for that gift. Ask every day. Most people are not asking every day. you receive more of Christ and grow and grow and keep on growing, and you will experience the fullness of the Spirit of God.
1: All right, our second question is from Kendra. What are the components to bring unity and harmony to God's church that we read about in Acts chapter 2?
0: Wow. The components to bring unity and harmony.
1: Yeah.
0: Yeah, let's talk about that for a week. Simple. If people would learn to set self aside and pray for God's will to be done. Secondly, if people will start to get more involved in others and less involved in themselves. I'll tell you this, if you talk about the church, if you find a church that's arguing, you have found a church that's not working. So when you get involved in mission and evangelism and sharing Jesus and serving your community, you will argue less because you will not want to argue. You will have discovered a greater purpose. Pray for unity. Put self aside. Don't strive for the supremacy, and get busy serving others so that your community of faith is actually making a difference in your community, and you'll see some unity. But as long as people want to sit around and navel gaze and fuss and strive and, you know, idle hands of the devil's workshop, true in church. When you got a slew of people who are idle, eventually, sooner rather than later, you're going to have complications.
1: If it happened in the book of Acts, it can happen again, can it?
0: It will happen again. It must happen again. God's simply waiting for people who get on the program.
1: That's right. All right, number three, there seems to be a conflict between let God do it in you and versus me doing something about it myself.
0: Okay.
1: How do I find the right balance?
0: Yeah, okay, so there is a, you're a drinker, let's say, or were a drinker, you're walking down the street, there is a bar up there. If you say, God, please save me from this alcohol, while you open the door and walk in, you haven't learned. But if you say, God, here's what I'm going to do. I'm going to purpose in my heart to walk past the door of that bar. I feel like I'm so weak I won't be able to, but I'm trusting you to provide the strength. Now, you are giving God your will. You're asking God to provide the power, but you are cooperating with God. There's a cooperation. That's not works. Don't say that it is. That's faith in action. Faith works, if you understand this thing correctly. So you give God your will, and you recognize 100% it's His power, His ability, but you are cooperating with God by, ooh, someone's going to pick me up for this, by doing what you're capable of doing. You understand what I mean? So, ooh, that's not a good example to share. I'll just stick with the alcohol example. You have purposed in your heart not to drink, so rather than keep a liquor cabinet full of booze, you're going to toss it in the trash or pour it down the toilet. That's what you can do. But then you are trusting that God will provide you with the power and the go forward to walk in His way. The gospel is Christ in you, the hope of glory. Let Jesus live His life in you. There are some things that you'll do, though, because it's common sense and it enables God to work.
1: Amen. How do I know if I should be rebaptized? What's the earliest age a person could be baptized?
0: There's two questions. The earliest age, there's no earliest age. Well, the earliest age is when a person is able to have a meaningful personal relationship with God. That's the age. Now, that's going to differ from person to person, but it shouldn't be especially old. Rebaptism is a personal thing. It's a biblical thing. How will you know? I hate to say this. You'll know. If you're not sure, speak to the pastor or speak to somebody you trust and say, this is what I'm thinking. There might be something you're not thinking about. But it's a good thing to be thinking about. When it's necessary, it's necessary. When it's not, it's not. So do talk to God. You're on the right track.
1: All right, Connor has our last question. Can you share a personal experience in your life where you were in a slump with God and He brought you out of it?
0: No. I mean, no. I don't have a story like that, actually. Although everybody has their ups and downs. Everybody has ups and downs. I can't think of anything off the top of my head where I can say I had bottomed out spiritually. I remember speaking to the pastor who baptized me, and he said that he was, even in his ministry, flat. It was like the fizz was no longer there. He just wrestled with that. But what he said is he just hung in there with God. What you don't do is trust your feelings. What you don't do is trust what you can see. You trust in God and you believe in God. So if you're feeling a little flat in your experience, take the Bible, read it. and believe that God is speaking to you. Read the promises and say, they apply to me. If you're weak, if you're stumbling and bumbling, that's a horse of a different color. You may need a different approach. But claim the promises of God, read the Word of God, internalize it, and remind yourself every day, by faith I know I'm a child of God. And do not let what you see or feel indicate otherwise.
1: Amen. Well, thank you so much for submitting those questions online. You can go to grounded.study. It's not too late to submit a question, so please do that. And if we don't answer it on the program, we'll either give you an email answer or we'll answer it on our Line Up Online program, which we often do. Amen. All right, we'll see you back in just a bit.
0: Amen. Thank you very much, Wes. Imagine if you took faith in God seriously, and if you took the Word of God seriously, particularly when it talks about Sabbath rest. Imagine that. Imagine if you chose not to work. Imagine if you put things aside. Imagine if you put your devices aside, except for perhaps if you absolutely needed them. What if you turned in the direction of God and turned away from the secular? You ask people everywhere if they like the idea of a day off. Oh, sure. Ask Christians, do you like the idea of the Sabbath? Absolutely. Who would say otherwise? But where it gets complicated is when you ask people about doing it God's way. Look at what the Bible says. The seventh day is the Sabbath of the Lord thy God. You know, that's really clear. So when you open up the Bible and consider doing it God's way, what does the Bible say? I'd like to look with you in Luke chapter 23, because this is where it gets a little sticky with people. Luke chapter 23, let's go there. I may have to open my Bible here. You might see it on the screen. Luke chapter 23, and towards the end of the chapter, here we go. We're speaking about Joseph of Arimathea at the time Jesus died. This man went to Pilate and asked for the body of Jesus. He took it down, wrapped it in linen, laid it in a tomb that was hewn out of the rock where no one had ever lain before. When was that? That day was the preparation day, and the Sabbath drew on. I'll need to read this evidently. That day was the Sabbath, was the preparation day, and the Sabbath drew on. Let me catch up in my Bible. And the women who'd come with him from Galilee followed after, and they observed the tomb and how his body was laid. Then they returned and prepared spices and fragrant oils, and they rested on the Sabbath according to the commandment. So Jesus died on one day, and the next day was the Sabbath. It says, now on the first day of the week, very early in the morning, they and certain others with them came to the tomb, bringing the spices which they had prepared, and Jesus was raised from the dead. So which day? You ask a person about the Sabbath, great idea. Ask a Christian, great idea. You want to do it God's way. What's God's way? Jesus died on Friday, he rose on Sunday. The day in between was the Sabbath. That's the day that we call Saturday. Except some will say, Sunday's my Sabbath. Well, no, you don't have a Sabbath, neither do I. God has one. And he says it's the seventh day. We didn't create the world. We didn't rest after the creation was completed. It's like the plan of salvation. We don't modify that. We accept that. Well, or we don't. You have a choice in this. And people will say, well, I would, but I work. I work on that day, and I couldn't get that changed. Suddenly your great big God got really, really small. This God who parted the Red Sea, who brought down the walls of Jericho, this God who brought water out of a rock, and you feel like he can't work out your work situation? No, you don't want your God to be that small. You want him to be big. What about my business? It's really busy. That's the busiest day of the week. I could tell you story after story of people who looked at the Bible and said the seventh day is the Sabbath, looked at their business and said this, like an emoji, like that. And then they said, let's do it God's way, and God worked it out. I've had numerous business people tell me, when I closed on the Sabbath day, I became busier than ever before, and not less busy. That's just true. Oh, but I worship God on Sunday. What can be wrong with that? God likes your worship, and he respects that you are worshiping him. But when you say, I'll give God Sunday, what you're saying is, I will worship God, but not the way he asks. He asked for the Sabbath, I'll give him something else. You don't want to do that. The Bible says we worship God in spirit and in truth in John 4, verse 24. We believe the Bible is authoritative. That's true. Now, when you look at the book of Ezekiel and you read about the wheels within the wheels, you might scratch your head. What's that? You might read a prophecy in Zechariah and say, I don't quite know what that means. But when you read, the seventh day is the Sabbath of the Lord thy God, that is just as plain as can be. Nothing confusing about that, and God doesn't want you to be confused. Now, I've had this said to me. I go to church on Sunday because God changed the day. Half true, half true. The day was changed, just not by God. People will say Jesus rose from the dead on Sunday, but that was never given as a reason to alter or change the Sabbath day. We're grateful for the resurrection, but the resurrection doesn't change God's law. What happened was this. Early Christians kept the seventh-day Sabbath. You read about that in the book of Acts. After Calvary and Pentecost, they were keeping the seventh-day Sabbath. Here's what happened historically. A Roman emperor whose name was Constantine converted to Christianity, and he mandated that throughout his kingdom, people would observe the pagan rest day, which was the day of the sun, Sunday. By the time the popes of Rome occupied the seat of the Caesars or the emperors, they had made that part of church law as well. And it's not like you could easily argue with the popes of Rome. This got baked in after hundreds and hundreds and hundreds of years. It got entrenched in Christianity. Remember, for hundreds of years, the church was not biblical. The church openly and proudly, incorrectly, followed tradition. So when you get a Bible in your hands, you read the seventh day, you look at the church and say, the church is following tradition, and now you've got a question to ask yourself. Is it good enough to follow tradition? Of course it's not. Not if that tradition goes against the Bible. You're going to say, ah, but I go to the same church that my parents went to or my grandparents went to. You might want to ask if you are going to the church Jesus would go to. If he were alive on the earth, Jesus is our example. This doesn't require any special algorithm to figure out. For 4,000 or so years, there's been an entire race of people on the planet keeping the Sabbath. They seem to have it figured out. The Ethiopian church kept the Sabbath right down to the time of the Reformation, when missionaries arrived and convinced many, but not all of them, that they were wrong. They weren't, they were right. The Bible shows things clearly to us, and we can be clear. Jesus died on the preparation day, rose on the first day, the day in between, Sunday. Look at this with me. It's Mark 5 and verse 17. It says, Jesus speaking, "Do not think that I have come to destroy the law or the prophets. I did not come to destroy, but to fulfill. For assuredly, I say to you, till heaven and earth pass away, one jot or one tittle will by no means pass from the law till all be fulfilled." The Sabbath stretches from Friday at sunset through to Saturday at sunset. In the winter, it's a little earlier. In the summer, it's a little later. And I'm wanting you to think more than just the legalese of this and into the experience of this. This stretches into eternity. Isaiah wrote these words in Isaiah chapter 66, "For as the new heavens and the new earth, which I will make, shall remain before me, says the Lord, so shall your descendants and your name remain. It will come to pass that from one new moon to another, and from one Sabbath to another, all flesh shall come and worship before me, says the Lord." Now, keep this in mind. You don't want to merely be right, because the truth is you can be right and be wrong. The truth should have a sanctifying experience in your life. When you come to Jesus, you ought to be growing in Jesus and becoming more like Jesus. When God enters your life, Christ enters your heart and writes His word in your heart. He remakes your mind. Did you know your mind is literally shaped? Now, I don't use that word literally, symbolically. Literally shaped or sculpted by what you feed your mind with. Now, did you know that your brain is plastic? Now, you might be thinking, I know some people whose brains are plastic or mush or concrete or something. That's not what I mean. Plastic, as in moldable, shapeable. Your brain has this remarkable capacity to change with your environment by forming new neural connections. The term is neuroplasticity. This is what allows some people to recover after a traumatic brain disease. I met a woman recently, lovely to meet her and her husband, and then I met a relative of hers and she said, oh yes, she had a terrible brain injury, couldn't walk, couldn't speak. How in the world? Well, that's neuroplasticity, which allows your brain to rewire itself in certain circumstances. It is known that stress can change not only the function of the brain, but it can change the structure of the brain itself. So what you want is for God to rewire you, remake your mind. And the Sabbath suggests that God can and will do that. Let me broaden this just a little bit. I said I would come back and speak about something. I'll do that right now. There's a great temptation to make a real mistake, no matter what your background or belief or affiliation or whatever. And that is that you feel like somehow you're going to be saved by the facts. Yeah, but facts don't change you. Only Jesus changes you. And what you want to be doing is feeding on the Word of God on a daily basis. We're talking about the seventh day being the Sabbath. That's right. But you want to be connecting with God every day. Don't take a day out. Don't switch off. You don't go to church on whatever day you think is right and then say, that's me for the week. What you have the opportunity to do is to come to God and grow and feed and expand your understanding of God and receive more of God so that you become a living, breathing Christian, not just somebody who only knows the facts. You want to know the Savior. We know what some of the facts are. 10 commandments, 12 disciples, 40 days and 40 nights, 5 loaves and 2 fish, 3 days and 3 nights, 30 pieces of silver. We understand that. But you can go beyond that and experience Jesus on a devotional level. The Sabbath helps you with that. Why? Because the Sabbath is a memorial of God's creative power. Not just His ability to create, but His ability to recreate. This is the genius of the Sabbath, I think. It says God can remake you, God can rewire you, God can reform you. It's God who can forgive your sins. How does He do that? He can because He's the Creator. God gives you a new heart. He can because He's the Creator. And entering into a Sabbath relationship with God says, God, I'm recognizing You are the Creator, and I'm giving You permission and authority to be my recreator completely. David prayed, create in me a clean heart, O God, and renew a right spirit within me. Evolution has nothing to do with the Christian experience. David didn't say, I need to evolve into a better being. He said, I need to be recreated. And only God can do that work. He will remake you in the image of God. What sin has destroyed, God can restore. What death takes away, God can give back. It is God's purpose that you be grounded in life. That's the will of God for you. Now, can you take God at His word? I wonder if you can. It's easy to put your hand up in the air and say, I'm a Christian, I believe God, I believe the Bible. And God says, I want to take you a little higher. I'll share an analogy with you. A few years ago in a football game, the game was decided on a kick that no one's really sure whether it went over or not. because it went higher than the upright. The kick was awarded as though it was over. That meant one team went further into the playoffs and another team was eliminated. It was a bit of a thing if you were involved in any of that. So the NFL decided they would make the bars higher. It was only 5 or so feet. They figured that would help. We'll make the uprights higher. What for? So that we can see with greater clarity how things really are. Now, many people are very happy to track along as Christians until they perceive God just made the uprights higher. And he's asking a little more. Why does he do that? He doesn't do it to make things more difficult. He does it to clarify your experience. Christianity has a lot more to do with, there's more to Christianity than what comes out of your mouth. You can say anything, but God wants it to be demonstrated in your life that you are a living, breathing Christian. And he'll bring challenges to you sometimes. Sometimes they are circumstances where your fur gets ruffled a little bit, and how do you respond? That demonstrates the depth of your Christian experience. And then there are times that God says, I'd like you to go a little higher, a little further, a little deeper. I didn't know about the seventh-day Sabbath. God says, see, I got a blessing for you. He's bringing light to your life. And when he does that, there's an opportunity for you to respond one way or another. You might say yes. That would say I'm following Jesus. You might say no. I don't know what that says. I'll leave it for you to figure that out. Now, there's a third option. That option is, I don't think I understand. Maybe I need more information. Maybe I need to think and study and pray, and that's reasonable. If you're open to God's leading, you're open to God's blessing. Think, a day off a week. You could say, that's a selfish thing, and I gained that way, and you do. But you could also say, I think a little more spiritually, God has a blessing for me. He wants to spend time with me. He wants me just to push aside the things of the week and the things of work and all that secular stuff and welcome Jesus more into my life. Imagine, I got a day a week to spend with God. When the sun sets on Friday evening, I don't have to worry about all those other weekly concerns. This is like an oasis in time. It's holy ground. God says we can spend that time together. It's time for worship. You've got time for church. You've got time to fellowship. You've got time to be with Christian believers who can encourage you and whom you can encourage. It's a time for service. You may want to be a little careful about that, but this is the day that you can say, let's invest in somebody else. Let's visit. Let's build up. Let's encourage. Let's serve Jesus. It's a time to grow yourself spiritually. There is time to read your Bible. There is time to pray. There is time to worship. There is time to praise. God knew what he was doing right back there at the beginning. 6 days of creation. You would logically expect that on day seven, God would have said to Adam and Eve, let's go. But maybe that's what he said. But instead of let's go, let's rest. After 6 days of creation, God said, here's the cherry on the top. This is the icing on the cake. This is when it gets really good. If you've not heard of the seventh-day Sabbath, God is offering this to you as a gift, as a sign of his creative power and his recreative power. If you have heard about the seventh-day Sabbath and you've been wondering, it's time to take it seriously. You know that Jesus is coming back soon. And the Bible speaks about the saved people when Jesus comes back when it says this, here is the patience of the saints. Here are they that keep the commandments of God and the faith of Jesus. If this is something that's old hat to you, do ask yourself if it's a blessing, if it's what God wants it to be, or if it's just become humdrum, mundane, routine. You're one of those people who start watching the clock, hoping the sun will set so you can get on with the good stuff. I was walking one day with a friend, an African guy. We were walking at the time along a gravel road. It was Saturday evening, I'm guessing it was around 6:30. I was walking and he was no longer with me. He had stopped, I noticed, and I turned back. He was waving to the horizon. I wondered what he was doing. And I heard him say, "Farewell, beautiful Sabbath." I thought, oh, he understands. And he was looking to that next Sabbath day. He would keep in touch with God during the week. But on that next Sabbath, he knew this was time for him and God. The other stuff doesn't get to intrude. It doesn't need to separate me from God at all. In the beginning, God created. On that seventh day, he rested. And he says to you and me, remember. Remember the Sabbath day to keep it holy. It was made for the human family, a gift given by God. And now God speaks and says, in preparation for eternity, as a sign of that unbroken communion you are going to have with God throughout the ceaseless ages of forever, take this gift, God says, accept it into your heart, apply it into your life, remember the Sabbath day, keep it holy, and be grounded in life. Time to be blessed. Time to be blessed by beautiful music. This is Marian Peppers. Listen.

Thank you, Mary and Pippas. I wonder if Jesus is your peace today. Give you an opportunity to settle that in your heart. When you came in here in Knoxville, you were given a card. Would you take that out? And I'd like you to have a card as well. I'll send you one right now via the miracle of technology. Why don't you send me a text message to 71392. That's my number, 71392. Send me the word peace, just a one-word message, peace. And I'll send you a link right back. You click on that link and you'll have an opportunity to make a decision for Jesus right now. So let's look at our card, and I do hope you have one. If you have one, don't just file it away or stick it in your Bible or right in the seat in front of you. We read, "Believe on the Lord Jesus Christ and you will be saved, you and your household." That's from Acts 16 and verse 31. And I have five statements here, and God will speak to your heart about how you relate to each one of those. Number one says, "I believe and accept that Jesus loves me and has redeemed me. I yield and rededicate my life to him today." Now that's something you might have probably wanted to have done already today. But even if you have, do it again. Tell God right now, "I yield my life to you and I rededicate my life to you," or dedicate my life to you. And I've mentioned to you before already, this is one that most people miss. They might get about their life as Christians on some level, but they haven't chosen to yield, to surrender their life to God. You want to do that now. Let's look at number two. "I believe the truth presented today is important to Jesus, and by faith, I ask him to make it grounded and real in my daily life." Now, that's the work of God. That's the work of the Holy Spirit. You hear, you open your heart, and it is God who takes his word and writes it in your heart. And that's the prayer you are praying here, and you're acknowledging that. I would encourage you to check number two. Remember, if you're watching from afar, I'd love for you to fill out a card as well. Text me at 71392. Text me the word peace, and I'll send you a card. Click the link and you make a decision for Jesus today as well. Number three, "I have questions about this topic and I would like additional information." This might be a subject where you have questions. You want to be grounded in life. You want to say, "Lord, show me more. If this is from you, I want to really understand this." We'll get additional information to you. Number four, "I have obstacles in my life and I request prayer, and or I request to visit with a pastor." That's number four. And point number five, "I would like to be baptized or rebaptized, and I'd like to connect with a pastor." Is God calling you to give your life to him or give your life back? If that's you, then check number five and do write your contact details. I'll say again, if you're watching from afar, 71392, text me there. Send me a one-word message, peace. And don't send me a message that says, "Peace, thank you," or "Peace, praise the Lord." Just peace, that's polite enough. And we'll send you a link. You click on that link right there. Now, we're going to go through this card again, but I want to remind you, we're not done. Things are just getting started. Right after we're done, if you are at itiswritten.tv, you'll carry on with the study, the important study session with Pastor Wes Peppers and Pastor Eric Flickinger. That's when it gets really good. We take the It Is Written Bible Study Guide and we start digging in and digging deeper and answering some of those questions you've had in your mind, and we'll flesh out some of those subjects that we maybe have not fleshed out yet. So that's in just a moment. You go to, if you're not there already, go to itiswritten.tv and you'll find Eric and Wes there in a moment. Let's read through our card again. Number one, "I believe and accept that Jesus loves me. He has redeemed me. I yield and I rededicate my life to him today." Every day, an opportunity to give your life, rededicate your life to God. We're giving you that opportunity right now. Number two, "I believe that what is being presented today, the truth presented today, is important to Jesus." Sure it is. He created the seventh-day Sabbath. And so by faith, I ask him to make it grounded and real in my daily life. Wouldn't you want to spend that day with God? And you know what's interesting? More people than you might even have realized are considering and wrestling with this subject.
They've read the Bible. They've read where it says, remember the Sabbath day to keep it holy. They've counted from 1 through 7. They realize that the day we call Saturday is the Sabbath of the Bible, and people are wondering. I think they're waiting to know. And now, at least some know. Questions have been answered. There is clarity now. And you check number 2, you're asking God to make this grounded and to make this real in your life. You may have questions about that topic, this topic. And if you do, we welcome your questions. Let us know, and we can share with you additional information. That's number 3. Number 4, I have obstacles in my life. I request prayer or a visit from a pastor. So let us know if that's your desire. And then number 5, I would like to be baptized or rebaptized and would like to connect with a pastor. Then write your details there clearly. We want to encourage you to be grounded. Thanks for being with us. We're not over yet. The Bible study is still to come. 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

0: 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You know that at It Is Written, we are serious about the study of the Word of God, and we encourage you to be serious about God's Word also. Well, I want to share with you another way that you can dig deeper into the Word of God, and here it is. itiswritten.study. 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It's going to be good for you, and it's the sort of thing that you will want to tell somebody else about so that they can dig deeper into the Word of God and come to know the things of the Bible intimately. As you get into the It Is Written online Bible study guides, you'll understand the prophecies of the Bible, the plan of salvation, and more. 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
1: 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My name is Pastor Wes Peppers, and this is Pastor Eric Flickinger. 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
2: Wes.
1: Is our associate speaker at It Is Written, and we're just delighted to be able to come together and study the Bible on this exciting subject that Pastor John just covered in the main session. We're live here in Knoxville, and wherever you are, thank you for being with us. Just a couple of things before we get started. We just want to remind you that you can go to grounded.study, and Eric, they're going to find something there that they can access. What is that?
2: Every time we have one of our presentations, we have another free gift that we are giving away, and this morning's free gift is a copy of the book, God's Eternal Sign. God's Eternal Sign. If you want to get a free copy of that book, just go to grounded.study. Register there, and tomorrow you will receive an email that has this as an attachment, and it will be an incredible blessing to you. Again, grounded.study.
1: You can also go to YouTube and access the previous programs that we've done over the course of Grounded, and so we encourage you to do that. And we also encourage you to share those with your friends. Wherever they are, just copy the link, paste it, send it in a text message, or post it on Facebook, and that others will be able to be blessed by Grounded. It's been an exciting series, hasn't it?
2: It really has. We're almost done, but not quite.
1: It's a shorter series, but we're going to continue to press on. Before we get into our lesson, we also want to remind you of our flagship website, itiswritten.com. There's a number of resources there. There's different things that you can access, and it'll be a great blessing to you. And so go to itiswritten.com, and you can have access to a number of our other components, such as the mission trips and It Is Written TV and a number of other things. So thank you for doing that today. All right, Eric, we are going to be jumping into lesson number 7 in our It Is Written study guide series, and it is entitled Quality Time. And we're going to just go a little bit deeper into the subject of the Sabbath that Pastor John covered. And I'm excited about this one because there's a lot of stuff that I think people haven't really thought about that we're going to bring out.
2: That's right. So if you have a study guide, fantastic. If not, you can follow along and make sure that you grab the study guides afterwards so that you can get the most out of our study.
1: All right. So we're going to jump right into it. And once again, we're not going to cover every question in the lesson, but we are going to share some supplemental material with

0: spiritual rest. He wants to give us a rest from the cares and the trials of our lives. So in order to have that rest, we need to spend that time with Him.
1: Does He know that we need that rest? And that's probably why He created it, yeah?
0: I think God probably knows even better than we do that we need that rest. Sometimes we think we can just keep pushing on and on and on. And God says, no, you need to take a break. You need to recharge. You need to step back. You need to connect with Me and connect with your family. And so He gives us this opportunity.
1: That's right. You know, sometimes I'll say to my kids, I need you to do this, or I want you to do this. And my son is old enough now, he'll just look at me and say, I don't see you doing that, right? So God is very different, at least. Well, I sometimes tell him, you don't see me doing it, but I do it, right? And God is the same. He doesn't just tell us to rest, but He actually sets the example Himself. The Bible says that God rested on the Sabbath day as well. And so it's a good reminder to us that God is always doing that which He asks us to do and being that which He asked us to be. Well, let's jump to number two. It says, what special gift did God give the human family to ensure that we would have regular time with Him? He wants that regular time, and we know the answer to this.
0: It says in Genesis 2, verses 2 and 3, and on the seventh day, God ended His work which He had done, and He rested on the seventh day from all His work which He had done.
1: Now, this is a very powerful thing. Well, let's keep reading the text there.
0: He then continues. He says, then God blessed the seventh day and sanctified it, because in it He rested from all His work which God had created and made.
1: So He blessed it, He rested on it,
0: and He sanctified
1: it. What does it mean that He sanctified it?
0: The word sanctify means to set apart for a holy use. So all the way back at the book of Genesis, all the way back at the end of creation week, God set this day apart for a holy use. He says, this is a special day. This is a day unlike the others. 6 days you work, one day you rest, and this rest day is to be spent with Me to give you encouragement, to give you strength, to give you vitality. So He gives us this day. He sets it aside for us.
1: Now, there's a lot of people that think, Eric, that God, that the Sabbath was kind of a product of sin, that God gave the Sabbath after sin occurred in the earth. But what you find in the book of Genesis is that God gave Sabbath in a perfect world. It was established before sin entered the world. So if sin had never entered the world and we were still living in a perfect world, what would we be doing?
0: We'd still have the Sabbath.
1: We'd still have the Sabbath. So it was needed even in a world where people don't get tired.
0: That's right. If you stop and think about it, there are at least two things that God instituted here on planet Earth before sin entered the picture. One of them is the Sabbath, and the other one is marriage. And the devil knows that if he can destroy relationships, both of those are about relationships. You need time spent with someone to have a good relationship with them. And so God wants to spend that time, that Sabbath, with you. And to have a good marriage, you need to spend time with your spouse. So the devil has worked hard to destroy both of those. But especially today, we're talking about the Sabbath and that relationship that we find there.
1: So what we find the Sabbath to be is less about just the right day or the wrong day, even though there is a right day. Yet it's about relationship. It's about grace. It's about faith. It's about personal interaction with the God who made us and understanding more deeply His creative power. And that's, I believe, a very powerful thing. Now, if you take a look at, I have a little chart here that's, I think, very powerful. You look at creation and you find a pattern here that every time God would create something, He would then fill it. So on the first day, He created light, and then He filled the in the heavens, and and the second day the heavens, and then He filled it with the birds of the air. On the third day, He created the sea and the earth. And on the fifth and sixth day, He filled it with the fish of the sea and the animals of the earth. So every day God would create something and then He would fill it. He would create something and then He would fill it. Well, the Bible tells us that on the sixth day, God created man in His image, man and woman, in the likeness of both. He created them in His image. And what then did God fill man with? On the Sabbath.
0: On the seventh day, God filled man with His presence. So this is a beautiful gift that God has given to us, and we get to experience this on the Sabbath.
1: That's right. It's a powerful concept, and it's much more, again, than just a do or a don't. It's a let's be together with Him. Let's experience His presence in our hearts.

0: hearts and in our lives. Well, let's jump to question number three now. Was the Sabbath day only for the Jews to keep? And I think we know the answer to that, and that comes from Mark chapter 2, verse 27.
1: Mark 2, 27, it says, "And Jesus said to them, the Sabbath was made for what? M-A-N. Isn't that a funny way to spell Jew? He doesn't say that, does he? He says the Sabbath was made for what? For man, for humankind, for mankind, and not man for the Sabbath. So the Sabbath was a love gift of God to humanity for our blessing so that we could have that relationship with him.
0: And I think it's powerful. The Greek word, when it says man there, is the word anthropos, which is where we get the word anthropology, which is the study of mankind. Now, here's what I love about the Sabbath. When God says the Sabbath was made for man, he's also stating something else, that when it's made for you, it is not against you, but it truly is for you. How many can say amen to that? It's created for our help. It's created for our blessing. And when we rest on the Sabbath, really what we're doing is we're just resting in the promises that God has already given to us. Amen? And that's the joy of rest on the Sabbath. And that's why it's so important to take advantage of it. People say, well, you know, I feel kind of restricted on the Sabbath. You know, I feel like I can't do this and I can't do that. Is it true that God has those things?
1: There are some things that he tells us he doesn't want us to do, but why does he want us to not do those things? Do you think he's trying to keep good things from us? See, here's the problem. Sometimes we trade in the best things for good things in return, and that's a bad deal. We want to get the best things, and that's what God offers us in the Sabbath, is the best things.
0: That's right. And I think what's powerful here is just very simply that when we consider the Sabbath and when we consider what's best, and that's what God gives us, we cannot add anything to that of ourselves. You understand what I'm saying? We cannot add to that of our own value. So when God says, I want you to not do this, it's because whatever that thing is, it may not even be bad, but it's not ideal, and it's not going to allow us to experience the fullness of everything that God has for us, you see. It detracts from that. And so that's why God says, hey, maybe this isn't the best idea, because I want you to gain the greatest blessing. Now, if we take what we want to add on the Sabbath or what we want to do in the Sabbath and compare it to what God has for us on the Sabbath, which one do you think is better? Which one?
1: God's, absolutely.
0: Now, we have to demonstrate that by the choices we make and by the faith that we exercise. But God has something special for us that's better than we can add for ourselves. And all he's doing is saying, I'm inviting you to choose that better thing. I'm inviting you to do what I have for you. And as you exercise faith and do that thing, you're going to find that it is better.
1: That's right. And keep in mind, God knows better what's good for us than we do. How many of you at some point in your life have thought that a decision would be good for you and you found out later it wasn't such a good idea? All right, here's the thing. God never makes that mistake. He always knows what's best for us. And he gives us the opportunity to be a part of his plan for our lives. And we just have to accept that and receive it with gratefulness. And we get to ride on the high places of the earth.
0: And you know what the good news is about humans, Eric? Is that when we do that thing that we realize later wasn't the best idea, we never do that again. We never make another wrong choice that isn't the best idea, do we? Or do we? We can be right back at that same thing the next time. And really what the gospel is it's God's invitation for us to say, I'm going to choose the better. I'm going to choose God's way instead of my own way. And that's really what the whole struggle of the great controversy is all about, choosing him rather than ourselves. All right, let's keep going here. Question number four, how important is the Sabbath in the eyes of God? How important is that? Very simple. God tells us very clearly from Exodus how important that is.
1: He says, remember the Sabbath day to keep it holy. So he wants us to remember that day. It's interesting, when you take a look at the Ten Commandments, the fourth commandment, as you well know, is the longest of the ten, and it's the only one that begins with the word what? Remember. So God wants us to remember this. He says, don't forget it. Don't let it go by the wayside. It's important. I want you to keep it in the forefront of your mind.
0: Now, is the Sabbath supposed to be joyous?
1: It is supposed to be joyous. It shouldn't be a bunch of thou shalt nots. What are some things that we get to do on the Sabbath? We get to spend time with God. We get to spend time in His Word. We get to spend time with family. We get to spend time with like-minded believers. We get to spend time ministering to others. We get to put aside the cares and the worries of the week. We get to rest. So the Sabbath is about a whole bunch of we get to's and not a bunch of we don't get to's.
0: That's right. And the day is holy. It doesn't say it's a holiday. It's a holy day. Amen. And so we want to remember that. But just because it's a holy day doesn't mean it's not a joyous day. It is a joyous day. And when we abide in Jesus on that day, the beautiful thing is that Jesus comes to us on the Sabbath. Amen. He brings His presence to us. He brings His presence to us every day, but on the Sabbath day, it's a time when God's people gather together. It's a time when we have to come as a church family and experience the blessing of that gathering. And, you know, a lot of people say, well, I just can keep the Sabbath on my own. And true, there is a blessing that you get by being by yourself on that day, but there's a blessing that you can't get by yourself when you come together with other believers. And that's why it's important to draw near. And so we are going to gain something extra special, more than we can attain ourselves when we follow God's counsel.
1: That's right. And another point to remember is it's not just about what you think you need or what we think we need. God may want to use you to be a blessing to someone else on that day. Somebody may be coming to church hoping and praying that something will happen in their life, that somebody will say something that will encourage them and lift them out of a pit. And God might want to use you to be that person, to be that blessing to someone else, to encourage them, to speak that word to them that will lift them out of that pit. But if you stay at home, you may be depriving someone else of that blessing. And I don't say that to be a guilt trip. It's just an opportunity that God may want to use to be a blessing to someone else.
0: God is all about giving us opportunities. He's a God of choice. He's a God of freedom. He's a God that allows us to decide for ourselves. But He says, if you want the very best thing, here it is. It's me. It's what I'm offering you. But I give you the choice to choose that or to reject it. And we do that every day. We have those choices every day. Well, let's go to our next question now. Number five, how is the Sabbath day important in our daily experience with God? I really like this one, and it's found in Exodus 20, verse 11.
1: It says, "For in 6 days the Lord made the heavens and the earth, the sea and all that is in them, and rested the seventh day. Therefore the Lord blessed the Sabbath day and hallowed it."
0: Now, this is exciting because it demonstrates the idea of God as the Creator. And why is that so important in our salvation experience even? Does that mean that we're saved by keeping the Sabbath? No. Eric, what does it mean?
1: It gives us an opportunity to reflect on why we're even here. Because much of the world today doesn't operate on the mindset or the worldview of creationism. It's more evolution. And so in the evolutionary mindset, we kind of evolved from, well, I guess ultimately a puddle of goo to where we are today. And when we die, that's kind of it. And life really doesn't have much purpose, if you want to use that word, with that mindset. But when we remember that we are created in the image of God and that He wants to recreate His image in us so that other people can see God through their interactions with us, that gives us a purpose. It gives us a wonderful hope to look forward to as well, because the plan of salvation is real. But we have to remember that we are created. All the way back at creation, when God worked for 6 days, He took that seventh day and He said, "I want to have this relationship with you. Remember the fact that you're created. Remember that you are made in the image of God. Remember that I want to spend time with you."
0: That's right. And the same power, when God said in Genesis, "Let there be light," when He said, "Let there be a firmament," when He said, "Let there be vegetation, let there be animals," and so forth, the same power that God used at creation is the same power that recreates our hearts. You understand that? And it's very important for us to grasp and believe God's creative power, and that His Word is also creative. Because when we understand that, And when we believe that God, that's the sixth literal day creation is so important. Because if we don't believe that it's possible for God to do that, then we most likely won't believe that when God speaks a word of forgiveness, or he says, you're a new creature in Christ, when the Bible says that, we're less likely to believe it. Does that make sense? It's so critical that we believe and understand the process of creation, because the same power is at work in our lives when God saves us. It's creative power. And when God speaks a word, be clean, we truly are clean. And the Sabbath is like the crowning acknowledgement of that. When Jesus created the world, when God created the world through Christ, and we read about that in Colossians 1 and so forth, Christ's creative power demonstrates his divinity. See? So when Jesus said the Son of Man is Lord of the Sabbath day, what's he really saying? I am the creator. That's what he was saying. And not only was I the creator of the world, but I was the creator of you, and I can be the recreator of your heart. And so you see, the Sabbath, it's not that the Sabbath is salvation. It's not that it saves us, but it demonstrates the power of the gospel, because as I keep the Sabbath, I'm acknowledging that Jesus is the creator of this world, and he is the recreator of my heart, and I'm a new creature in him because of his power to take my heart of sin and give it a new birth, to take this heart of stone and give me a heart of flesh.
1: Absolutely. So many blessings in the Sabbath, and so many things that we can reflect on that show God's grace and mercy and his desire for our lives.
0: And that's the power of nature as well, because when I get out in nature on the Sabbath, when I see the creation that he's made, it reminds me that the same power that created that is at work in my life right now. It's bringing me closer to Jesus. It's making me more like him. It's creating, recreating in me the image of Jesus and the image of God. And that's a powerful thought. And that's why the Sabbath is so very important. And it's so very important to acknowledge it, to accept it, and to honor it in the way that God has prescribed for us, without adding our own element to it, our own desires to it, but just in the way that he has given it to us, which is a beautiful grace. Number six, what else does the Sabbath tell us about our relationship with God? Eric, Ezekiel 20, verse 12.
1: In Ezekiel 20, 12, it says, moreover, I also gave them my Sabbaths to be a sign between them and me, that they might know that I am the Lord who sanctifies them. So God has given us the Sabbath as a sign, you might even say a seal, that he has given us to help us remember that he's the one who sanctifies us. We cannot sanctify ourselves. We cannot make ourselves holy. We cannot make ourselves perfect, but he wants to do that work in us.
0: So that word sanctify is a salvation word.
1: Yes, it is.
0: Justification, sanctification, glorification. Notice God doesn't say that the Sabbath sanctifies you. So we're not looking at salvation by Sabbath keeping, but he says that the Sabbath is a sign that I am sanctifying you. Does that make sense? I recreated your heart to make it new again when I forgave you. That's why in the Ten Commandments, in the very beginning of the Ten Commandments, and I actually have a slide on this, I might be here, nope, it's not there, it's coming up, but God says, I am the Lord your God who delivered you out of bondage. So he says, I recreated your heart, and as a sign to the world that I've done that, I want you to keep the Sabbath. And when you keep the Sabbath, it's a symbol to the world that I'm doing a work of creation in your life. I'm doing a work of recreation for your heart, and you're acknowledging that by honoring me on that day. Isn't that powerful? How do you think that's powerful? It's a beautiful thing. Now, let's read this next text. We're going to look at Hebrews, because I think that some people say, well, that's Old Testament, and keeping the Sabbath means you're attempting to be saved by works. And really, what we're finding is that's not the case at all.
1: Absolutely not the case. Here's what the author of Hebrews says in Hebrews 4, verses 3 and 4. For we who have believed do enter that rest. For he has spoken in a certain place of the seventh day in this way, and God rested on the seventh day from all his works.
0: All right, so I want us to, we're going to set just a little context here. The rest that the author is speaking of there in that beginning part of that chapter is not the Sabbath rest, but it's salvational rest. And where do we find salvational rest? In Jesus, and in Jesus alone, by faith in him alone, yes? And that's where we find the spiritual rest that Jesus talks about. But later in the chapter, as he describes it, you have to go back and read the whole chapter, but he says, there remains therefore a rest for the people of God. When he says that word rest in that context, the word for rest there is the word sabbatismos. And what does that mean, Aaron?
1: That's Sabbath.
0: It means Sabbath rest. Now, this is very interesting because it then says, for he who has entered his rest, talking about salvation, now watch what it says, has himself also ceased from his works as God did from his. Well, the question is, how did God cease from his works? Well, we read up in verse 4 that God rested when? On the seventh day. So let's put this in layman's terms. And it's this simple. The author is saying that when you find rest in Jesus, salvationally speaking, the natural result with a renewed heart, God writes his law on our hearts and he puts it on our minds. And we're going to, as Christ lives in us, begin shaping, he's going to shape our lives to live that way. Does that make sense? So when I keep the Sabbath, this is very powerful, and don't miss this point at all. Very powerful, especially our friends watching online. When I keep the Sabbath, or when God keeps the Sabbath through me, and I'm resting, and I'm ceasing from my work on that day, I'm telling the world I cannot be saved by my works. I can only be saved through the righteousness of Christ. That's why it is a sign.
1: That's right. If you think about all the Ten Commandments, most of the Ten Commandments make logical sense to most people. Thou shalt not kill. We get that. It's wrong to kill. Don't bear false witness. We know it's wrong to lie. We shouldn't lie. Don't commit adultery. Of course not. That damages families. And you go down through the Ten Commandments, nine of them make perfect logical sense. One of them doesn't. It's the fourth commandment, where God says, remember the Sabbath day to keep it holy. And we go, well, what's the big deal? What's one day different than another day? This is where we trust him. We say, I don't understand why it's that important. He gives us some indications. We've been talking about them right now. But to a logical mind who doesn't understand, it doesn't make much sense. Why one day instead of another? What's the difference? It's only because God said. So this is where we trust him. We don't trust ourselves. And we rest in that relationship we have with him.
0: That's right. It's very powerful. And so really, rather than the Sabbath being an attempt to be saved by works, it's really a testimony of grace. Amen? It's really a testimony of God's power and his beauty and his character and his love for us. And I tell the world, I'm not being saved by works today. I'm being saved by the grace of God. And as an evidence of that in my life, I'm going to cease from my normal labor. That's why we don't work on the Sabbath. Amen? Because we're testifying of God's goodness in our lives. Well, Jesus worked seven miracles on the Sabbath, and we have just a minute. We want to encourage you to go through those. And basically, those are very powerful because it is a demonstration of God's power to deliver from sin. Every time Jesus healed someone on the Sabbath, he was simply saying, I also have the power to set you free from sin. Amen? And that's the beauty of the Sabbath. It's another testimony of God's delivering power.
1: That's right. And if Jesus can deliver people in Bible times from their infirmities, from their sins, how many of you believe he can deliver us as well?
0: He can deliver
1: Absolutely,
0: us.
1: He can.
0: Amen. So really, the Sabbath is all about freedom. Amen? And when God invites us to refrain from our work on that day, he's setting us free from the craziness of life. He's setting us free, and he's a reminder to us that he's setting us free ultimately from sin. Amen? And we're thankful for that today. Are you thankful for that today? We want to thank you all for joining us here for our study session at Grounded. And we look forward to next time on Grounded, hosted by It Is Written.
2: In Jeremiah 17, verse 14, the prophet prays, "Heal me, Lord, and I will be healed. Save me, and I will be saved, for you are the one I praise." The Hebrew word for heal is rapha. It means to restore, to make whole, to mend what is broken. And it's not just physical healing, it's emotional, spiritual, and even relational wholeness. And notice Jeremiah's confidence. He doesn't say, "Heal me, Lord, and I might feel better." He says, "Heal me, and I will be healed." It's an unshakable trust in God's ability to do what no one else can. And we try all kinds of substitutes for healing, don't we? We read self-help books, we vent to friends, we push down the pain and stay busy. But at some point, we run into the truth. Our deepest wounds require God's touch. So how do we cultivate a higher capacity for trusting His healing work? Jeremiah shows us, praise Him while you're asking. For you are the one I praise. It's a posture that says, "God, I know you're the healer," before the healing even comes. Cultivating that kind of faith starts with remembering His track record in your life. Think about the times He's pulled you through before. Let those memories renew your trust that He can do it again. Identify the place in your life that needs healing today. Bring it to Him with the confidence of Jeremiah and allow the Spirit of God to mend, restore, and make you whole again.
3: 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Romans 12:12. Friends, through faithfulness in prayer, we receive patience to wait upon Jesus, in whom we find our joyful hope. A message brought to you by Cornerstone Christian Radio.

0: Welcome to Anchors of Truth, live from the 3ABN Worship Center, Cry Me by a River, with C.A. Murray.
1: Well, we welcome you tonight as you were just welcomed by our announcer, but we welcome you again. And we're happy that you can be with us, those of you that are here in the auditorium and those of you that are joining us by television tonight. I'm really looking forward to this Anchor series. We always bring in people from the outside, but occasionally one of our own will do one. John Loma Cain's series is probably our most requested series. It's been done so far. I did a series. Actually, my series was filling in for someone who had to cancel at the last minute. And so that's kind of the way that I end up doing series here. But this is a series that we have been looking forward to and planning on for some time. Pastor C.A. Murray, who is a man we all love here at 3ABN. He's God's man. He's a preacher. He has an infectious spirit about him. And I have grown to not only appreciate his ministry, but to very much appreciate him as a friend. I look forward very much to this series. The title of the series is A River Runs Through, and tonight's subject is Cry Me by a River. And I'm looking forward to that subject. C.A. Murray, I believe, is a brand that was plucked from the burning. As a young boy, about 7 years old, neighbor across the street was going to Sabbath school. And one way or the other, maybe C.A. will share sometime with us how that happened. He secured an invitation to go with him. And he's been in Sabbath school ever since. He was the first member of his family to become a part of the Remnant Church, and later was able to be used by God to lead other members of the family into the Remnant Church. So his story is very interesting, and I thrill when I think about it, how God used some neighbors to witness to him and how he was open to the message and ready to listen. Before he comes tonight, we are going to enjoy some music. And one of those that is participating tonight is a grandson of C.A. Murray, Marcus Gonzalez. And he is being joined by Farah Berry. And I am looking forward to their doing this song by Ralph Carmichael, which is a favorite of many, and it's entitled A Quiet Place. After the music, Pastor Murray will come. He will proceed his message with a prayer, and then he will be presenting the message, Cry Me by a River.

They were at the house Sabbath afternoon practicing. And last evening, Irma was trying to encourage Marcus to practice more. And she said, if you practice, you'll get better. And don't practice just enough to do the performance, but practice to get better. And she said, if you keep on practicing, you can be a yo mama. And she meant yo-yo ma, but she said yo mama. But Marcus is a good student, and we are encouraging him to keep on practicing because he does play the cello well. And he and Farah are, temperament-wise, are a good match. And when she's with him, Farah's a little more driven, and she's driven to play the piano, and they practice and practice and practice and practice and practice. And I said, you know, you ought to put that practice to good use. So we asked them to come, and they did a fine job. Amen. And we thank them. This week's anchors deals with water. And the idea hit me actually when we were in Israel a couple of years ago. I didn't know that there was a theology of water. In the Hebrew economy, I knew about the ecclesiology, the churchiness of water. I knew that synagogues were always built near water and on water or near access to water. And I thought it was for basically hygienic reasons, and it was. But there is so much more in the Hebrew, the Semitic mindset as respects water. And I didn't really get a handle on that until we started going to Israel. And going to ruins of synagogues and seeing how they were always built on or near water. And there was always the mikvahs, the ritual baths that were always there. And the cleansing and the washing was an integral part of their faith. And so the idea of water and the things that happened at water or near water kind of intrigued me. I wanted to do a series on the micro aspect of water, but I found out that I wasn't theologian enough to plumb that depth. So I went to the macro aspect of water, rivers, lakes, streams, ponds, those kind of things, and there was time to do that. But just about any topic you pick in the Bible, if you study it long enough, you will come up with gold, because there is so much. The more I study of the Bible, the more I realize the less I know about the Bible, because there is so much to know about the Word of God. And I didn't think there was so much on water as respects the gospel till I began this study in earnest just a few years ago. So we began writing just a few days ago, and I was amazed at some of the things that God was showing me. So tonight's message is Cry Me by a River. And tomorrow is Abana and Pharpar, followed by You Gotta Get Wet, and then A River Within, and finally, Then He Showed Me a River. And we are hoping and praying that the Spirit of God will be here for all of these messages and that we can give you some encouragement as together we take one more step along the road that leads to glory. I've got to thank Irma, because for the past several nights, she would go in the room and say, are you coming? And I'd say, no, I got to stay up a couple hours. And then she'd wake up and come out and say, are you coming now? No, I've got to have a couple more hours. So she's been very patient with me. We don't like to sleep without each other in the bed. So if someone is in the house, they ought to be in the bedroom. So it kind of disturbs her when I'm in the dining room at the table with a stack of books maybe a meter high, and she's trying to sleep. So I need to thank her very much. Turn with me, if you will, to Psalms chapter 137, the 137th division of the Psalms. Then we'll pray and launch forth. Psalms 137. I want to thank Jim for his kind words. We have become great friends, and I almost apologize for what I'm going to do to him on tomorrow evening, I think it is. I have a couple stories to tell you about Jim Gilley. And
I'll return his kindness with ill will. But I love him greatly and appreciate his ministry. Shall we pray? Father God, we call upon you now to be the honored guest, but also to be the teacher, because we need to hear a word from the Lord. The hour is late in the history of this world, and Christ is soon to come. We would be prepared for that day. And we ask you, even now, to fill us with your Spirit and to teach us those things that you would have us to know. And we thank you in Jesus' name. Amen. I'm reading from Psalms 137, and we will read the entire chapter. Beginning of verse 1. By the rivers of Babylon, there we sat down. Yea, we wept. When we remembered Zion, we hung our harps upon the willows in the midst of it. For there those who carried us away captive asked of us a song. And those who plundered us requested mirth, saying, sing us one of the songs of Zion. How shall we sing the Lord's song in a foreign land? I'm reading from the New King James. If I forget you, O Jerusalem, let my right hand forget its skill. If I do not remember you, let my tongue cling to the roof of my mouth. If I do not exalt Jerusalem above my chief joy, remember, O Lord, against the sons of Edom, the day of Jerusalem, who said, raise it, that means tear it down, to its very foundation. O daughter of Babylon, who are to be destroyed, happy the one who repays you as you have served us. Happy the one who takes and dashes your little ones against the rock. Many times in the Word of God, you will see the designation in your Bible before a given or particular psalm, the words, a song of David. You will note that that particular designation does not appear before this psalm. Why, you might ask? Well, the answer is simple. David did not write it. The incident that is recorded in this psalm, the incident that the writer is describing, took place some 200 plus years after the death of David. So David could not have written this song. The psalms are a collection of verses and tunes and worship chants that are gathered together, most but not all, written by David. The Psalms are divided into five books, each ending with a short doxology, a short hymn of praise to God. Each doxology starts with the words, praise the Lord. That's when you can tell that you're moving from one book in the Psalms to another. Praise the Lord, that doxology will be there to divide the books. So though the Psalms is a whole, it is actually a collection of five different books, each containing a doxology at its end to make that division. Now, most Jewish scholars say and agree that dividing the Psalms into five books is no coincidence because it parallels the five books of Moses, the five books of the law, the Pentateuch, the Torah. But it is this, shall I say, anachronistic psalm, this psalm out of place, that may be the one that draws the most sympathy by the reader. So Psalms 137 is not a Davidic psalm. Psalms 74 is not a Davidic psalm. They were written by someone else, and we don't know precisely who wrote them. There is some scholarly debate as to who wrote the psalms, but we know that David could not have written them because this incident takes place long after David was
dead and buried. And yet there is much to learn from this particular song, even in its, and I'll use the term, imprecatory or negative aspects. This psalm, as you read it, has a little different flavor than the other psalms. There's some negativity in this psalm. There's some backbiting in this psalm. There's a little revenge asking in this psalm. So it has what scholars call an imprecatory nature. You've heard about imprecatory prayers. That's the latest thing in some places. An imprecatory prayer is a prayer where you're praying against somebody. Lord, I hope she breaks her neck. That's an imprecatory prayer. Well, this psalm has some imprecatory aspects to it. There's some negative things here. Lord, I hope Babylon suffers for what they've done to us. I hope their babies get dashed against the stone for what they've done to us. So there's some negativity in this psalm that is not really reminiscent of the overall theme and flavor of the rest of the psalms. So whoever this writer was, he was an ultra-orthodox, kind of mean-spirited guy who believed in payback, Pastor John. And he puts that into his psalm. So the Jews are God's people. They are captured. They are enslaved. Their nation was destroyed. Their walls torn down. Their temple incinerated and left in ruins. All of this at the hands of the hated Babylonians, these Chaldeans that were viewed almost as the devil. And now to make matters worse, these demons in human form are asking that we sing a song. They want us to be happy after what they've done to our kingdom. Now, I read some years ago by Eldon Chalmers, a great Adventist psychologist. He said that song singing is something a person does when they're happy and content. Dr. Chalmers told us in the seminary that if you pass by the kitchen and your wife is singing a song, you're going to eat good that night. Because song singing is something you do when you're happy or content, unless you're singing the blues. But these Babylonians are saying to their Jewish captives, their Jewish slaves, sing us one of the songs of Zion. Sing us something that you used to sing to your Lord. We want to hear some little ditty that used to keep you on cold winter nights. They certainly didn't feel like singing. And so their response was, how can we sing the Lord's song in a strange land? How can we sing to our God among you people? Why should we waste our breath and our time praising God in front of you? It's interesting, the question is almost rhetorical. Because the answer is, how can you not sing? Let's examine the why of this situation. Why they're in a strange land? Why they're in this state of affairs? Why are they thus? I refer you to Desire of Ages, page 28. Ellen White gives us some insight into the Jewish economy and history. She says, the Israelites fixed their hopes upon worldly greatness. From the time of their entrance into Canaan, they departed from the commandments of God and followed the ways of the heathen. It was in vain. And I looked at the word vain just to make sure that I knew what she was talking about. Vain means ineffectual, unsuccessful, and futile. Waste of time. It was in vain that God sent them warnings by his prophets. In vain they suffered the chastisement of heathen oppression. God tried everything that he knew. He tried blessings. He tried cursings. He tried pats on the back. He tried punishment. But nothing ever seemed to work for very long. Ellen White says,
every time they took one step forward, they took two steps back. And for nearly 1,000 years, God suffered with his people. Isaiah chapter 2, "Hear, O heaven, and give ear, O earth, for the Lord has spoken, I have nourished and brought up children, and they have rebelled against me." You know, there's no book in the Bible, if you want to really get a flavor of how God labored with his people, read Isaiah and Jeremiah. If you really want to know the lengths that God will go through to save somebody, just walk through Isaiah and Jeremiah. You see, I was telling Jim the other day, we were talking, I said, you see a God who was almost schizophrenic in his desire to save his people. And on one breath, he says, listen, Isaiah, tell them, find another God. Tell them, don't look to me, don't pray to me, don't talk to me, don't come to me. When you suffer and fall down and scrape your knee, I'm going to laugh at you. I'm going to turn my back on you. I'm going to walk away from you. Oh, by the way, tell them I love them. You see an almost schizophrenic God. You almost feel kind of sad for God because he's pouring out his soul, his all for a people that just will not listen and will not obey. And you see that in Isaiah, and you see that in Jeremiah. The ox knows its owner. The donkey knows its master, his master's crib. But Israel does not know. My people do not consider. This is God talking. If you want to understand the depths that God will go to save Israel, technically Judah, if you want to see how far they had sunken down, just read some of the passages in Isaiah. It will literally bring tears to your eyes to see what God is doing to save his people and the lengths to which he will go to try to get them to turn from their pernicious wickedness. Ladies and gentlemen, the truth is God tried. And God is trying. For 1,000 years he tried. Just like he's trying today for the last 2,000 years since the death of Christ. 7,000 years of trying. He says, "Behold, I stand at the door and knock." You know, I wish sometimes God could just kick the door down. I really do. Because I see people who are bound for hell and they just won't change their way. And God is standing at the door, rubbing his knuckles raw, knocking and knocking and knocking and knocking. I'm glad I'm not God. I'd kick the door down. 7,000 years of knocking. Page 28, again, Ellen White says, "They were brought into subjection to Babylon and scattered through the lands of the heathen. In affliction, many renewed their faithfulness to his covenant. The heathen systems of sacrifice were a perversion of the system that God had appointed, and many a sincere observer of heathen rites learned from the Hebrews the meaning of the service divinely ordained and in faith grasped the promise of the Redeemer." You see, when God forced Israel into other lands, it wasn't just punishment. He was forcing them to do what he had called them to do. See, if you don't want to go on your own, I'm going to make you go. And you can see a long line of heathen kings and princes and just plain old common folk who, because they rubbed shoulders with Hebrew slaves, found out about God, gave their hearts to God, but God had to do in war what he wanted to do in peace. You see, when you read the Bible, the blood and guts and gore, this didn't have to be. These 39 books of trial and test didn't have to be. This was not God's will for his people. Could have been written differently had they just learned to obey. Rahab, Ruth, the Syrophoenician. These are individuals. They are samples of individuals who, through contact with godly people, gave their lives to God. But why did it have to be in war when God wanted it
to be in peace. God had to force them to do what he had called them to do, what they were indeed created to do. And ladies and gentlemen, may I submit to you that we at the end of time run the same risk. As nice as it is in this house and in churches, 17, 18,000 in number all across the world, that's not where the work of God is done. Work of God is done outside the church. We come together just long enough to get encouragement, and then we go out and we spread the love of Jesus. How can we sing the Lord's song in a strange land? Prophets and kings, many of the exiles suffered persecution. Not a few lost their lives because of their refusal to disregard the Sabbath and observe the heathen festivals. As idolaters were aroused to crush out the truth, the Lord brought his servants face to face with kings and rulers that they and their people might receive the light. Time after time, the greatest monarchs were led to proclaim the supremacy of the God whom their Hebrew captives worshiped. Nebuchadnezzar, Xerxes, Ben-Hadad, Naaman, who we will talk about on tomorrow, I believe. They learned from their slaves, and the gospel went to these kingdoms because of the Hebrew slaves that were faithful to God. But it didn't have to be that way. It was never supposed to be that way. Had they lived for God and obeyed God and followed God, God would have made them the head and not the tail. And we are told, brothers and sisters, this is going to happen again before the end of time. Some of you sitting here, or some of you watching, or some of you listening, may be called before a judge, or a prelate, or a king, or a president, or a prime minister, who will say to you, "Why do you believe what you believe?" And you better be ready to give a reason for the hope that is within you, because that's your chance to stand up for Jesus. It happened before, it'll happen again. So we need to study to show ourselves approved. Now get this. Had Israel been true to God, he could have accomplished his purpose through their honor and exaltation. If they had walked in the ways of obedience, he would have made them high above all nations which he hath made, in praise and in name and in honor. That's why God called them. He could have glorified them. He could have exalted them. He could have had all people of the earth coming to them for a knowledge of God, but they failed in their mission. Said Moses, "All people of the earth shall see that thou art called by the name of the Lord, and they shall be afraid of thee. But because of their unfaithfulness, God's purpose could only be wrought through continued adversity and humiliation." Did you get that? Because of their attitude, God's purpose could only be wrought through adversity and humiliation. So God, as it were, had to stand over them with a whip to get them to do what he called them to do. You see, God's purpose is going to get accomplished. Amen? It's going to get done. Somebody's going to be warned. The truth is going to get out. God's people will be warned. Either you're in it or you're not. Either you're part of the building committee or the wrecking crew. Either you're on God's side or the devil, but God's ship is going to go through. The question is, will you? And for nearly 1,000 years, God labored with his people. And the truth is, they never really got it right. God wants to use you, us, to lift up his name.

that's to spread the news and warn the world of the coming of the Lord. Now, what is the difference in how and what and why he called them and how and what and why he calls us? What's the difference? Amen. Forgive my pejorative English. Ain't none. There's no difference. We are called like they were called for the same mission that they were called. God called them to spread, to live, to share. God calls us to spread, to live, to share. No difference. Now, the question we need to ask ourselves is, how are we doing? Either we is or we ain't. Amen. Or ouch. Let me beg my point. Let me give you a little flavor and tenor of the relationship between God and Israel, his chosen people, at this time. I'm in Jeremiah chapter 15, verse 1. Book of Jeremiah, chapter 15, verse 1. Then the Lord said to me, even if Moses and Samuel stand before me, my mind will not be favorable towards this people. That's pretty strong language, isn't it? If Moses and Samuel came and begged for Israel, not going to change my mind, cast them out of my sight and let them go forth, and it shall be, if they say to you, where shall we go? Jeremiah 15, 1. Tell them, thus saith the Lord, such as for death to death, such as for the sword to the sword, such as for famine to famine, such as for captivity to captivity. So God explained to them what's going to happen. Some of you are going to be killed. Some of you are going to starve to death. Some of you are going to become slaves. Some of you are going to die of pestilence and disease. You see, they had forgotten God. The leaders had turned their backs on God. And now God was giving them the recompense of their... And I need to say this. You know, I was listening the other day to someone on 3ABN, and they were saying, we have a Christian school here, and some of the students, by the way they act, say to us they don't want to be in this school. We've never kicked anybody out of school. We don't send anybody home. Your conduct tells us if you want to be here. That makes sense? We don't throw people out. He said, we have a set of rules. If you obey those rules, you stay. But if you flaunt those rules and work against those rules, you are saying to us, you don't want to be here. So what we do is give you what you want. Amen. That's what God is saying. I've got a set of rules. I've got a way that is the best way. And your response to me determines how I can respond to you. It's like you have two children, and you love all your children. But you know that if one child obeys and does everything mommy says and pretty much follows you, you can do more for that child than you can for the one that simply doesn't want any part of anything you have to say. Isn't that true? It doesn't mean you love one more than the other. It means you can help one more than the other, because the one who cooperates gets the goodies. There's no way to get around it. If a child, if you say, go to bed at 9 so you can get up at 5 so you can do your work, and a child goes at 9, gets up at 5, if one says, I'm not going to bed till midnight, and then you try to get them up at 5 and they don't want to hear it and they don't want to be bothered because they didn't get enough sleep. So you can help that one child more than the other simply because they listen and obey. Well, it's the same way in heaven. If God says this is the way, walk you in it, and you walk in that way, there are a series of blessings that come from walking in that way. Amen. But if you say, I'm going to make my own way, I'm going this way, well, there's a series of steps that come from walking that way. If this way is paved and smooth and well-worn because God has smoothed it out for you, and this is stony and rocky, and you got briars and bristles and everything over here, and you

You want to hack your way through the jungle? Well, you're making your own way. And there are things that come from going that way. And God may or may not help you there, but if he leaves you on your own, God cannot be blamed. Now, I'm going to come back to that in just a little bit, and you'll see what I'm talking about. So it boils down to this. Let's go to Jeremiah 16, and I'll be picking up verse 10. I got a brand new Bible when I was at ASI a couple weeks ago. Super huge print. I love it. But you know what happens with new Bibles? The pages stick together. And it shall be, when you show this people all these words, and they say to you, why has the Lord pronounced all this great disaster upon us? Or what is our iniquity? Or what is our sin that we have committed against the Lord our God? Then you shall say to them, because your fathers have forsaken me, saith the Lord, they have walked after other gods and have served them and worshiped them and have forsaken me and not kept my law. And you have done worse than your fathers. And behold, each one follows the dictates of his own evil heart, so that no one listens to me. You know, you almost feel bad for God. You know, if you're dating somebody, Jim, you dated Camille, and I know you broke up for a little while and got back together. John and Angie, I know your history because I was there for that. But if you date a girl and you're constantly loving and showing love and buying presents and giving all you can, and she thumbs her nose at you, you got two choices. You can stay there and become a doormat, or you can go someplace else. You know, you can try it for a while, and after a while, that gets kind of old. I love you, I love you. Here's some candy, here's some flowers, here's the keys to my car. So you go someplace else where you're loved. Amen. That's just common sense to everybody but God. Ever thought of that? He has no place else to go. He can't do anything but love. He cannot change. Almost makes you feel a little sad for God, doesn't it? Whether you accept him or reject him, he's still there knocking at that door. And he knocked on the door of Israel's heart for almost 1,000 years. And never got it right. And he says here, you've done worse than your fathers. And I've tried. And when you boil it down, two particular sins, Sabbath breaking and idolatry. Same sins of today. Not giving God his time and putting everybody and everything before God. Those things are written aforetime, written for our admonition. Same sins of today. Not giving God his time and then putting everything we can before God. The sins of the former are now the sins of the latter. You know, I wish I knew who wrote Psalms 137. Because as I said before, it seems almost a little out of bounds. They're crying over Jerusalem. But ladies and gentlemen, brothers and sisters, Jerusalem wasn't their salvation. Neither was the temple. Jehovah God was. They're crying when we thought about Jerusalem. Well, what about God? We're crying when you think about the temple. Well, what about the God of the temple? The reason you're in Babylon is because when you were in Jerusalem, you forgot about God. Your salvation is not in Jerusalem. Your salvation is in Jehovah God. And those of us who call ourselves Seventh-day Adventists need to remember the same thing. You don't get saved because you're Seventh-day Adventist. You get saved because you're in Jesus. I said it before, I'll say it again. Every Christian ain't a Seventh-day Adventist. Mm-hmm.
and every Seventh-day Adventist. Mm-hmm. They're crying over Jerusalem. Well, what about God? So number one, you sing because even in good times and in bad times, God is worthy to be praised. That's why you sing. Amen? While probation still lingers, every calamity, every catastrophe is still mingled with the mercy of God. In short, even though it's bad, it could have been worse. That's a reason to sing. I've been to car accidents where the car has been mangled and flattened and people walked away. That's a reason to sing. My roommate in college, I'm going to talk about him again tomorrow night. My roommate in college had a lime green Volkswagen. Took Susan Trustee up on Mount Sano and lost his mind and his brakes and flattened that car. And when I came back to the room, he's laying in bed, sore but still in one piece, crying over that Volkswagen. And a dean came in, Dean Butler came in, and said, "Man, you okay?" He said, "Yeah, but my car." He said, "What are you crying about? You in one piece, you can buy another cheap Volkswagen." Every catastrophe, every calamity, mingled with the mercy of God. So as bad as it is, it could have been worse. That's a reason to sing. That's a reason to sing. Two, you sing because God can find you as easily in Babylon as he can in Jerusalem. Amen. You may lose sight of him. He will not lose sight of you. So though you're in Babylon, there's something for you to do in Babylon. Amen. God can find you in Babylon just like he can in Jerusalem. So you ought to sing even in Babylon. Time is around. Let me go to Jeremiah 24 real fast. Jeremiah 24. I knew this was going to happen. Jeremiah 24. Maybe I'll just summarize it for you. No, I got to read it. The Lord showed me, and there were two baskets of figs set in the temple, set before the temple of the Lord. After Nebuchadnezzar, king of Babylon, had carried away captives, Jeconiah and his son Jehoiakim, king of Judah, and princes of Judah, with the craftsmen, the smiths from Jerusalem. Now, I want to jump down to verse 5, and I want to read it in three different versions real quick. The NIV, the Clear Word, and the New King James. This is what the Lord says, the Lord God says, "Like these good figs, I regard as good the exiles from Judah, whom I sent away from this place, to the land of the Babylonians. My eyes shall watch over them for their good, and I will bring them back to this land." That's NIV. Clear Word. "Some of the people who were taken captive to Babylon are like these good figs. I will watch over them and treat them gently. I will bring them back to their land." Now here's the New King James. "Thus says the Lord God of Israel." Now when you see Lord God like that, that's the formal entrance into the king. That's Yahweh Elohim. That's as good as it gets. That's take it to the bank, guaranteed. "I call," let me jump over that. Let's see. "Like these good figs, so I will acknowledge those who are carried away captive from Judah, whom I have sent out of this place for their own good into the land of the Chaldeans, for I will set my eyes on them for good." You see, when you serve the Lord, can I say it? Even bad stuff turns out good. Amen? Everybody had to go to Babylon. But God said, "I know those that are mine, and I'm going to take care of mine even in Babylon. I know the good from the bad. And the good, I've set my eyes upon them. I will watch out for them even in Babylon." So my point is again,
God can find you in Babylon just like he can in Jerusalem. And just because you're in a hard place doesn't mean that God has lost you or forgotten about you. God can take care of you in Jerusalem, and God can take care of you in Babylon. Amen? So you ought to sing, because the same God who was there in Jerusalem is right by your side in Babylon. That's something to sing about. So even bad stuff turns out good when God is by your side. They ought to sing, because even if everybody is singing rock or rap or reggae or rhythm and blues, and you're the only one singing for Jesus, God hears it. And sometimes God puts you in the strange place just so you can sing. You ought to sing because you never know who's listening for your song. Tell you a true story. I went to a funeral when I was pastoring Jefferson's church. One of our wealthy, well-to-do snowbirds, that's the person who goes north in the summer and south in the winter, was on Miami, and he passed. And he flew me down along with a bunch of individuals on a plane to do his funeral. I preached a funeral. He flew this choir down, and we had a wonderful, big, huge, five-hour funeral down there in Miami. Well, they had rented this very swank restaurant for the repast after. So we all, with our Bibles and our black suits, piled into this really swank restaurant. And we were kind of over by ourselves, and I noticed there was this guy kind of hanging around us, and it was kind of irritating us a little bit, because first of all, everybody was suit and tie. It's a suit and tie restaurant, maitre d' at the thing. You know, you got to check for your name on the thing. They call your name out, and you walk to your seat. And there's this guy in a shirt, and he had his jacket on, but kind of rumpled, just kept hanging around us. And someone said, "Why is that guy hanging around us like that?" And he said, "Oh, no, just he's not bothering anybody. He just kept hanging around." And we were talking about the Lord and all kinds of things, and he just kept listening in and hanging around us, but he was disheveled. He wasn't dirty, but he wasn't, this was a press restaurant. You know, folk, the maitre d' has a little white cloth over his arm, you know, and walks like this, a stripe on the pants and whatnot, and this is a very high-class, swanky restaurant. Here's this disheveled guy kind of hanging around us. Like, why is he hanging around us? So it was time the food came, and someone said, "Well, Pastor, why don't you pray for the food?" And so I said, "Okay, let's bob our heads." And we all grabbed pinky fingers. If you know Irma and I, we do the pinky finger thing. I picked that pinky finger thing up years ago. So we all grabbed our pinky fingers. And as I was about to pray, this guy in this disheveled suit said, "All right, let's be quiet. The pastor's going to pray." This is a high-class restaurant, Pastor. This is, you know, 21. This is a big deal. And this disheveled guy is screaming. So I figured I got the floor because the place got quiet. You know, everybody got quiet. So I prayed, "Lord, bless the food. Bless all of these people here. May they receive," you know, I milked it. "May they receive strength from their food. May they eat in the knowledge that one day Jesus is going to ask for an account of their lives. And Christ is coming soon." I figured I got the floor. This is my time to preach a sermon. And I, you know, I preached a long time. "In the name of Jesus, amen." And the guy walked away. And I found out later that he was a co-owner of the restaurant. Dressed like a bum, but he's co-owner of the restaurant. And he knew that a party of Adventists was coming in there. And he was just hanging around, just trying to get something. And I found out from another Adventist in town that about 2 weeks before, his daughter died in a boating accident. And his son was driving the boat, and she hit something in the water. And so now his son is in the hospital. He's going through some mental stuff because he feels responsible for his sister's death. And this fella was asking the Lord on that day, "Lord, I just ain't got it. Can you do something for me?" And then in comes this party of Adventists. And he makes the whole restaurant shut up so they can hear me pray. See, you sing the Lord's song because you never know who's out there who needs to hear that song. You never know who's there who needs on that very day something from you. Because maybe they're in a strange land. Maybe they're in a strange place. I got a good friend I baptized, an ambassador, I better not say the country, from the United Nations.
And when I was Bible studying with him, he told me, you know, the Lord is so good. When I was an ambassador for the UN, I didn't care about the Lord. I didn't care about anything. But the Lord took my job. And I was in a strange land. I was in the unemployment line for 6 months. No job. Can't pay my bills. Wife looking at me funny. Two kids, you know. And it was during that time that I found Jesus. He said, I cherish the time that I was out of a job, because that's when we found Jesus. He got a job with Metropolitan Life, became the Northeast Regional Director of Metropolitan Life, moved to Atlanta, and became the Southeast Regional Director of Metropolitan Life. He was in a strange land, but he sang the song, and he found God. And now God is allowing him to rise on high places. So you sing, because sometimes God puts you there because there's somebody there who needs to hear your song, who needs to hear what you have to say, who needs to hear of the goodness of the Lord even in bad times. David said, I've been young, now I am old. Never seen the righteous forsaken or his seed begging bread. That's something to sing about. So when you go to the cupboard and the cupboard is low, sing for Jesus. Because he's got something for you, and someone needs to hear your song. Let me close quickly with a story. Sister Ina Lee Kitchen, I'm pastor of the Springfield Garden Seventh-day Adventist Church. When I pastored her, she was 102 years old. She told me about the years when she joined the church. She said, and I've got to hurry up with this. She said, one day, my husband lost his job because of Sabbath. We had no food in the house whatsoever. And he was pacing up and down. I went to the window, opened up the window, pulled my rocking chair to the window, and just sat in the chair and rocked and sang. She said, I knew God was going to do something. I just rocked and sang. She said, in about 40 minutes, this is Sister Ina Lee Kitchen, 101 years old. No need to lie when you're 101 years old. She said, there floated through my window, just as pretty as you please, a $1 bill. It landed right there in front of my rocking chair. She said, this was back in the 1930s. She's 101 years old. She said, a dollar could go a long way. You could get bread and milk and eggs, have a couple pennies left over. She said, my husband went up on the roof to see who lost the dollar. While he's on the roof, I was making a beeline for the grocery store. She said, I remember that to this day, that God will never forsake his own. See, that's why you can sing. Because even when you're not at your best, God is. He's faithful. He cannot deny himself. So you can sing in the sunshine, and you can sing in the rain. And you can sing in the good times, and you can sing in the bad. You can sing when you got friends, and you can sing when your friends are few. Because even if you have no friend, you got one friend. And that friend sticketh closer than a brother. And wherever you go, and whatever you do, that friend is with you. That's something, ladies and gentlemen, to sing about. Father God, we praise you and thank you for Jesus, the author and finisher of our faith. Help us, Lord, to put a song on our lips and the love of Christ in our hearts, and to sing the Lord's song wherever we are. For one day, we will join with angels and sing.

0: Welcome to My Story, where we highlight your testimony's encounter with our sweet Savior. In John 8:36, Jesus makes a wonderful statement of victory. He says, "So if the Son sets you free, you will be free indeed." When you understand what Christ has freed you from, it sets the stage for you to live in what Christ has freed you to. Beloved listener, my prayer is as you listen to these testimonies, it will encourage you to seek the same freedom as our brothers and sisters in Christ. The Apostle Paul says in Galatians 5:1, "It is for freedom that Christ has set us free. 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
1: I went to a government elite school. We were all Muslims. And when there came a Christian from Southern Sudan, he was the only student in the school who was from Southern Sudan, and it happened to be a Christian. And he came and sat next to me, and his name was Zachariah. I hated him. I hated him because he's from Southern Sudan, a different culture. I hated him because he was a Christian. We caused him lots of problems. Like in the class, whatever problem happened, it all ended up with him, you know. We hit him, we beat him like nearly every single day. But what struck me, he was very nice. And then I thought, how can an unbeliever be so nice and so smart? You know, I had this picture about Christians are immoral, Christians are like the bad people. You know, morally, he was the best one in the class. And you insult him, he always smiles at you. You do bad things to him, he's never hitting back. And this actually struck me inside, you know, and I started even to hate him more because of that. And then one day I said to my friends, we need to kill Zachariah. We need to kill him because he's a Christian, and we need actually to clean the school from an unbeliever. And in one night, we attacked him. We attacked him in the wood, in the forest, and we hit him so bad, and he was crying. He almost died. And I said to my friends, okay, then leave him, because we injured him so badly that he will definitely die. And Zachariah never came back again to school. I went the first time back to the Middle East after many years, and I went to Egypt, and I was teaching in Cairo in a seminary there. And then after my teaching was done, a Southern Sudanese came to me with his gray hair, and he came to me and he started to speak to me. He asked me where I came from. I told him my name, my family name, and where I lived in Khartoum. And this pastor started to cry. And then I asked him, "Why are you crying?" And then he looked at me and he said to me, "Do you remember me?" I told him, "I can't remember you. I have never met you." And then he would look me into the eye, straight into the eye, and he will say to me, "My name is Zachariah." So that was this person that I almost killed one day. I met him 25 years later. And the minute he said his name, I saw his broken arm and his broken leg, and I saw the injuries in his faith, in his face, the injuries in his face where actually I damaged him. I saw his eye, which he no longer see because we injured him. And it came a silent moment where I didn't know what to say. I expected many things that he would say. But one thing I never expected to hear from him. Zakaria would look me straight into my eye. He said to me, Yasser, because you hated me so much, you persecuted me so much, I always prayed for you. And on that moment in Cairo, in the year of 2007, I grasped why God would deal with a person like me. Because Zakaria prayed for me. I hated him, he prayed for me, persecuted him, he prayed for me. He moved his broken arm, got his back, opened his back, he took his Bible out, he opened it, and in the first page, he wrote my name. And he was praying 25 years for me. That's the answer to persecution, to hate, is prayer.
0: 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Psalms 66 verse 16 says, "Come and hear, all you who fear God, and I will tell what he has done for my soul." 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

0: Jesus said, "Let the little children come to me, and do not hinder them, for the kingdom of heaven belongs to such as these." 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
1: Our Father, who art in heaven, hallowed be thy name. Thy kingdom come. Thy will be done on earth as it is in heaven. Give us this day our daily bread. And forgive us our trespasses, as we forgive those who trespass against us. And lead us not into temptation, but deliver us from evil. For thine is the kingdom, and the power, and the glory, forever and ever. Amen.

0: Joseph and his brothers were in Egypt. Everything was all right, and they had enough food, which was great. But which of God's promises had come true? Had Abraham's family become a great nation? Nope. Abraham and Sarah had a son, and all of his kids and their kids numbered about 70 people. That's a big family, but it's not a whole nation. Did they have their own land? Nope. They were living in Egypt, someone else's land. Had they blessed the whole world? They didn't even know what that promise meant. How does one family bless the whole world? Of the three big promises given to Abraham, at that point, a total of zero had come true. Well, Jacob's sons had kids, and their kids had kids, and their kids had kids. A lot of kids. There were hundreds of kids, and then thousands of kids. Then the Pharaoh, who was Joseph's friend, died, and there was a new Pharaoh, and then a new Pharaoh after that, and pretty soon Egypt was being ruled by a Pharaoh who didn't know anything about Joseph. He just knew there were thousands and thousands of these people running around, these children of Israel. Remember how God changed Abram's name to Abraham and Sarai's name to Sarah? Well, God also changed Jacob's name to Israel. So all of Jacob's children and his grandchildren and his great-grandchildren became the children of Israel. They were also called Israelites. Now the new Pharaoh said, "Hey, there are too many Israelites around here," and he decided to do something about it. First, he made the Israelites slaves to the Egyptians. A slave is a person who is owned by another person. A slave had to do whatever his or her owner said. Being slaves meant the children of Israel had to do whatever Pharaoh said. They had to build stuff and farm stuff and clean stuff. Being slaves also meant they couldn't leave Egypt, ever. Which was a big problem if you remember God's second promise, that his people would have their own land. How can you have your own land if you can't ever leave someone else's? But it got worse. The children of Israel kept having more kids, more and more kids. Eventually, there were so many babies that Pharaoh decided to do something really bad, get rid of the Israelites. Every Israelite baby boy, he said, should be thrown into the river. Then God gave one Israelite woman an idea. When her baby boy was young, she made a basket that floated like a boat and put her baby inside. Then she hid the basket in the tall grass at the edge of the river and waited to see what God would do next. A group of Egyptian girls were washing at the river, and they noticed the basket. They opened it up, and what? There was a baby! One of the girls decided that she would take him home and raise him as her own son. Can you guess who that girl was? It was Pharaoh's daughter, the daughter of the king of Egypt. Pharaoh's daughter brought home an Israelite baby to live in the palace just like an Egyptian and right next to Pharaoh. She gave the baby a name, Moses, and he was about to become a very big part of God's rescue.
1: Hi, this is Chris. We're just about to have a time of wonder, adventure, and excitement. Would you like to join us? Then get ready, because you never know what'll happen when you have an adventure in Odyssey.
2: His mom keeps putting stuff on his sandwich that he doesn't like.
1: Exactly. Do you like it? I see.
2: I like pants.
3: You did say pants.
2: Yes, pants.
4: Wow.

0: Okay, class, let's move on to the homework. Last night, I assigned you to read a poem by Robert Moss. Let's turn to that. I have a question. What do you think Moss is trying to say in this poem? Charles, why don't you give it a try?
1: Well, I read it a couple times, and I think he's mad about something. Something to do with sandwiches, or maybe the ingredients of a certain sandwich. I think maybe he's mad about his mom keeps putting stuff on his sandwich that he doesn't like.
0: I see. We're on page 127, Charles. Did you read the right poem?
1: I guess not. Sorry.
0: That's okay, but read it for tonight. Anyone who did read the correct poem? Yes, Courtney.
2: I think he's fighting with himself because he wants something he can't have.
0: And what is it that he wants?
2: I think his freedom.
0: Exactly. Very good, Courtney. This poem is about freedom, but it's a certain kind of freedom. What kind of freedom is he talking about?
2: I loved that poem today. Just the way the words sounded so good together. You ought to read it tonight, even though we've already talked about it.
1: Sure, I will.
2: That was pretty funny, you reading the wrong poem.
1: Yeah.
2: Which one did you read?
1: Oh, the one right above it.
2: I read that one too, just for fun. Didn't you like the way it... Wait a minute. That poem didn't have anything to do with sandwiches either.
1: It could. Mrs. Hogan said it depends on your interpretation.
2: It doesn't depend that much.
1: How do you know?
2: I could tell you what he's talking about.
1: Oh, so you know the guy who wrote this? Did you ask him?
2: What?
1: Maybe he likes sandwiches.
2: You're missing the point. Let me show you. Look at this poem.
1: I don't wanna.
2: Right there.
1: I gotta go to class.
2: It's lunchtime. Just read this.
1: Which one?
2: The one we did today, about freedom.
1: Right, freedom, whatever.
2: Listen to this line. The moment I touched my hands to the wall, I longed to be beyond it. I relished the
1: there,
2: moment...
1: There! Right there! Why couldn't he be talking about sandwiches there?
2: Where? I don't see... You mean the word relish? You saw the word relish and you thought... Wait a minute. You did read this poem, didn't you?
1: I gotta go.
2: You really thought this poem was about sandwiches.
1: So what? It's a dumb poem anyway. This whole poetry unit is dumb.
2: It's not.
1: I don't want to talk about it anymore.
2: What's the problem?
1: There's no problem.
2: Do you need help?
1: No.
2: I'll help you if you want me to.
1: I don't need it. The only reason I got it wrong is because I can't stand to look at it.
2: Well, I hope you get used to it because we have to read poems every night for the next 4 weeks.
1: 4 weeks?

0: undivided in soul and mind, a place where men may gather and say, let us open our hearts. Open our hearts? Gross.
1: Charles?
0: Hi, Mr. Allen.
1: Would you like something to eat or drink? You've been working hard over here.
0: No, thanks. I can't believe we have to do this poetry stuff.
1: You don't like it?
0: Like it? It's making me sick to my stomach.
1: Really?
0: I don't understand why we're even studying these people. Like this one, Emily Dickinson. She's terrible. Everyone knows that dark doesn't rhyme with quick. It's not even close.
1: You're right.
0: And we have 4 weeks of this.
1: Yeah, well, look, everybody has things they don't like in school. I didn't particularly care for geometry when I was in high school. You just have to do your best to enjoy it. It'll get better.
0: It's gonna get worse. You know what we have to do? Tomorrow night, I have to write a poem.
1: No kidding.
0: What am I gonna do? I don't know what to write about.
1: Oh, it shouldn't be that hard. Think of things you care about. Things that make you feel happy, or sad, or angry. That's pretty much what all poems are about.
0: Yeah, but how do I even start?
1: Best thing is to just do it. Start writing and see what comes out. Speaking of which, you're not getting anything done with me bothering you. I'll leave you alone so you can get back to it.
0: Thanks.
1: I'll be at the counter if you need me.
0: Bye. There's gotta be a way out of this. Hey, Courtney.
2: Hi, Charles.
0: Did you read the poem for today?
2: Sure.
0: Pretty good one, huh?
2: I thought so.
0: Pretty obvious what it was about.
2: Yeah.
0: How would you put it if you were asked what the meaning of the poem was?
2: Why?
0: Just out of curiosity. I mean, I know how I would put it, but I'm just interested in how someone else would word it.
2: Oh, well, I guess I would say that it was about the way people have become too separated. We think we have to be so independent, but we're supposed to, you know, trust each other and depend on each other. What did you think?
0: Oh, same thing.
3: All right, everyone, let's get right to it. We've got a lot to do today. Why don't we talk about today's poem? Who thinks they can tell me what the poem was saying? Charles?
0: It's about the way people are saturated. We think we should be indefensive, but we're really supposed to depend on and trust each other and stuff.
3: Okay. If I'm deciphering that correctly, I think maybe you're right. Why do you think the author feels that way, Charles?
0: What?
3: Why do you think the author feels like we need to depend on each other?
0: I'm sorry. I didn't realize it was going to be a two-part question.
3: Uh-huh. Meaning you don't know.
0: I just didn't give it much thought.
3: I see. This is what the poem is about, separation. The author thinks that people have become too independent of one another.
2: What was
3: the
2: that?
3: Author is a man
2: what?
3: Who lived
2: you stole
3: the
2: my
3: Great
2: answer.
3: Depression
0: what do you mean?
2: You know exactly what I mean. Very
0: much. Excuse me, I'm trying to listen to
3: their
0: the teacher.
3: Lives were interconnected.
2: Why did you do that?
0: I didn't do anything wrong.
2: You said exactly what I was gonna say, kind of.
0: So?
2: Did you even read the poem?
0: Yes, about 50 times.
2: Then why did you need to steal my answer?
0: I didn't steal your answer. I just thought the same thing you did.
2: I don't believe you. I don't think you could repeat what you said in class if you had to.
0: Like I would even want to. That poem is over with. I never want to think about it again. I got a headache reading it last night.
2: Charles, it wasn't that hard to understand. You really having a hard time with this stuff?
0: No, I just hate it.
2: Because I'll help you.
0: I don't need help. I can handle poetry.
2: Are you sure?
0: Yes.
2: Are you going to be able to write your poem tonight?
0: I'll figure it out.
2: All right. Guess I'll see you around.
0: Yeah, see ya.
4: Hey, Chunky.
0: What? Oh, hi, Rusty.
4: I just happened to be eavesdropping on your conversation with Courtney. Are you really having trouble with poetry?
0: No.
4: Because I can help you out.
0: I don't need your help. Why does everybody want to help me?
4: Because it's obvious you need it. Let me ask you a question. In the poem we read in class today, why was the guy staring out at the ocean?
0: I don't care why the guy...
4: Because people don't normally do that, you know? Stare at the ocean? They usually have better things to do.
0: Exactly. That's why it's a dumb poem.
4: But answer my question.

0: too.
1: Is your sister as smart as you?
0: Maybe even smarter. Anyway, I could let you look at one and you can see if you like it.
1: No, I can't. I'm gonna write my own poem if it kills me.
0: Suit yourself, but the sale ends tonight.
1: The sale?
0: 50% off regular price. Tomorrow the prices go back up.
1: I don't care. I'll see ya.
0: Guess I'll be saving one for Charles.

0: Hey, Mr. Allen.
1: Oh, hi, Charles.
0: Could I read something to you?
1: Sure.
0: I finally finished my poem.
1: Oh, good.
0: It took me 3 hours.
1: Ooh, I'd love to hear it.
0: Yeah, I want you to tell me if you think it's bad.
1: Okay, you go ahead.
0: Now, it's only my first time through. It may not be perfect yet.
1: You don't have to make apologies. I'm sure it'll be fine.
0: All right. Now, don't say anything until I'm done, okay?
1: I won't.
0: Here goes. My poem is called, I Like Pants.
1: Pants?
0: You promised you wouldn't say anything till the end.
1: Oh, I'm sorry. I just thought I might have heard wrong. You did say pants.
0: Yes, pants.
1: Okay. Go on.
0: All right. I put on pants every day to go to school or to play. I like pants. Sometimes I wear pants of blue or brown to go with my shoe. I like pants. Sometimes I feel sorry for ants because they can't wear pants. I like pants. Pants cover my legs so that I can go. Without them, I would be cold. I know. I like pants. I like them so. That's it.
1: Wow. That is some poem.
0: Do you like it?
1: It has merit.
0: Now, come on, Mr. Allen, be honest.
1: It rhymes well. It's got a good rhythm to it.
0: Yes, but is it good? Because I don't want to get up in front of the class tomorrow and have everybody laugh at me.
1: Well, Charles, it's a poem about pants. And that's not a subject discussed in poems very frequently. So don't you be surprised if maybe a couple of people take it wrong and laugh a little.
0: They are going to laugh, aren't they? You think it's dumb, don't you?
1: No, of course not. It's fine. It might need a little work in places.
0: I knew it. You don't like it. I'm going to get up in front of the class tomorrow, and everybody's going to laugh at me.
1: Charles.
0: Well, forget it.
1: Charles.
0: Nobody's going to laugh at me tomorrow because no one's ever going to see it. I'm going home.
1: Let me help you.
0: I don't want any help.

0: Charles.
1: Hi.
0: How'd your poem come out? Can I read it?
1: No.
0: Why not?
1: Just no.
0: Well, what's it about?
1: Nothing.
0: What do you mean, nothing? Like space? Like emptiness? Like...
1: Like I don't have one.
0: What?
1: I didn't finish my poem.
0: You didn't finish it? Are you crazy?
1: I'll do it tonight and hand it in tomorrow.
0: Charles, she takes off 25 points if you hand in something late. If you don't have it today, the best you can get is a C-.
1: A C-?
0: Last month I handed in a project late. I would have gotten a B+ on it, but instead it was a D.
1: I can't have a D. I already got a couple Ds. My parents are gonna have a fit if I get another one.
0: What are you gonna do?
1: I gotta go.
0: Where?
1: I'll be back in a minute. Rusty.
2: Why, Charles, you seem to be in a bit of a disturbed panic this morning.
1: You gotta help me.
2: I help a lot of people with a lot of things. Could you be more specific?
1: I need a poem.
2: I guess you do. Unfortunately, our sale ended last night.
1: I'll pay you anything.
2: I love the sound of desperate children willing to sell their very lives to me. That'd make a good poem.
1: I'm kind of in a hurry.
2: Of course. We got business to do, don't we? Got a poem for you right here.
1: Let me see it.
2: Okay.
1: A mother is truly my very best friend, ready to comfort, to help and defend, blah, blah, blah, blah, blah, blah, blah, blah. That sounds good.
2: Yeah, I'll be sure to tell my sister you liked it.

0: How much?
1: $10.
0: $10?
1: Hey, yesterday it was $4.99. It's your own fault.
0: All right, all right. I only have four.
1: Good enough. You can give me the rest later.
0: Okay, thanks.
2: The ocean laps up onto the sandy shore, and I cry to the heavens. I am lost no more.
3: Very good, Courtney. Very good. I'm impressed.
2: Thank you.
3: I didn't realize we had such deep-minded students in this class. Okay, who's next? Charles, why don't you read us yours?
0: Okay. What is a mother? A mother is truly my very best friend, ready to comfort, to help and defend. Her love has no limits, her devotion no end. My mother is truly my very best friend.
3: Yeah. Okay, that was fine. Charles, I want to see you after class.
0: After class? Did I do something wrong?
3: Just see me after. Sit down, Charles.
0: Okay.
3: Now, I want you to tell me where you got that poem.
0: I don't understand.
3: You didn't write it.
0: I didn't?
3: Charles, I received a birthday card from my son this year that had the very same poem in it.
0: Oh. How in the world did they get my poem?
3: Charles, I'm surprised at you. Surprised and disappointed. I'm afraid I'm going to have to tell your parents about this. Plus, you get an automatic failing grade on this assignment. You've always been such an honest boy. Why did you do it?
0: I don't know.
3: It was a simple enough assignment. Write a poem. No studying, no answering questions, no reading.
0: I did write a poem.
3: Well, where is it?
0: I ripped it up.
3: Why?
0: It was dumb. Everybody would have laughed at me.
3: What was it about?
0: Pants.
3: Pants.
0: Yeah.
3: You have a particular pair of pants that are special to you?
0: No, just pants. Any kind of pants.
3: I see. Well, you must have known that anything you handed in would have been better than cheating like you did. I've never known you to do something like that, Charles. What happened?
0: Poetry happened.
3: What do you mean?
0: I can't stand it, Mrs. Hogan.
3: What is it about poetry that you don't like?
0: Everything.
3: Is it the subject matter, the symbolism, the language?
0: It's all of those. I mean, what's the point? Why can't those poets just write all the way across the page like everybody else? I want to go back to the stories, the mysteries, and adventure stuff. At least I can understand those.
3: Oh, I see.
0: You see what?
3: I see what the problem is. The reason that you don't like poetry is that you don't understand it. Charles, why didn't you ask for help?
0: I didn't want help.
3: Why not?
0: Well, you're busy.
3: I'm always here for my students, Charles. I said that at the beginning of the year, and it's still true. Now, why didn't you want help?
0: Because I'm always asking for help. Mrs. Hogan, even Rusty understands this stuff. I never understand anything. I always have to ask for help with math and history and science and everything. I wanted to do something on my own for once, figure it out by myself.
3: But look what happened. You got a failing grade, and you ended up with just as much work as you had to begin with. And it all could have been avoided if you just would have asked someone. It's okay to ask for help. We all have to sometimes. Well, you should see me with my husband. I'm always asking him for help with electronics. It drives him crazy because I can never figure out the VCR or the stereo or the alarm clock. If it's got wires, I'm worthless. Every time I want to turn something on, I'm calling him to help me.
0: Did he show you?
3: He could show me that stuff until I was blue in the face. It wouldn't make any difference. I have to have him there. If he wasn't around in the summer, I'd probably melt before I figured out the air conditioner.
0: You don't know how to turn on your air conditioner?
3: No. Isn't that silly? You see, Charles, we all need help with certain things. And instead of trying to work everything out ourselves, sometimes it's better to ask someone we trust. I know that's a hard thing to do. It's like you're admitting that you don't understand something as well as someone else. You have to have something called humility.
0: Oh, yeah, I know all about that. I'm humiliated just about every day.
3: No, not humiliated, Charles. Humility. It's admitting that you're not perfect, that sometimes you need other people's help. Well, I'd better let you go. I'll write you a pass to get into your next class.
0: Thanks.
3: And Charles, I'll be here if you need any more help.
0: Okay, thanks. Hi, Courtney.
2: Hi, Charles. What did Mrs. Hogan want?
0: She just needed help with a VCR.
2: She what?
0: Never mind. Can I eat lunch with you?
2: Sure. Hey, by the way, where'd you get that poem today? I mean, 3 minutes before class, you didn't have anything.
0: It was a greeting card.
2: Oh.
0: I paid Rusty $10 for a greeting card.
2: Is that why Mrs. Hogan wanted to see you?
0: Yeah. You did a good job on your poem.
2: Oh, thanks.
0: You really seem to understand that stuff.
2: I love it. I wish we did poetry all year.
0: Yeah, that would be a blast. Can I ask you a question?
2: Yeah.
0: In the poem we read today, why was the man talking to a rose?
2: It wasn't a rose. It was a symbol of... Wait a minute. Are you asking for my help?
0: Yeah.
2: Really? I thought you said you understood it.
0: Well, I don't. Now, will you please help me?
2: I thought you'd never ask. You see, the guy remembers his friend as a rose because she always wore a silk rose in her hair.
0: Where did you get that?
2: Here, open your book. It says right there.
4: King Solomon was one of the wisest men who ever lived, and yet he wrote in the book of Proverbs, chapter 15, verse 22, "Plans fail without good advice, but plans succeed when you get advice from many others." Even wise old Solomon admitted that he didn't know everything and that he needed help and advice. If we don't understand something, we shouldn't hesitate to ask someone we trust. It's all a part of learning about life. 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Our production engineer was Bob Luttrell, and our executive producer was Chuck Bolte. And I'm Chris, hoping you'll join us again next time for more Adventures in Odyssey.

Nebuchadnezzar, Babylonian king. 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

0: said, "Behold, I've got this image. When the music plays, you all must bow down. And if you don't obey, I've got this furnace burning hot with fire. I'll throw you in there. You will expire."
1: The people in the land did just as they were told. The music started playing, they bowed before the gold. They feared the brutal king, what he promised he would do. Everybody, they obeyed him, everybody but a few.
2: What will you do?

0: lit up the fire, 7 times as hot. The soldiers threw them in, were burned right there on the spot. The king looked in the fire, looked and was amazed. There were 4 instead of 3 standing in the fiery blaze.
1: Exit the fire and come talk to me. I don't smell smoke. How can that be? Your god has delivered you. I'm gonna give you better jobs.

Locked bicycle, Tish's mother asked him to go to a store in town and also to pick up a package from his aunt's house. They lived in the dense forests of northern Zambia. To help his mother, Tish would have to ride his bike to town, riding about an hour each way. Tish's mother was worried because it was late afternoon, and the boy would have to get home before dark, because at night the route could be more dangerous because of lions, elephants, and snakes. But going to town was urgent, and Tish's mother trusted in God's providence. He got on his bike and prayed, "Dear God, I am going to town. Please guide me, protect me, and keep me safe from dangerous animals. You have protected me before. I know you are able to do it again. Amen." Then he rode his bike to town. As he pedaled, he sang his favorite hymns. He especially liked the hymn, "He Leads Me," and sang it with enthusiasm. When he got to town, he went straight to the store and bought what his mother needed. Then he went to his aunt's house to pick up the package. However, the task took longer than he expected. It started to get dark on his way home. Tik felt uneasy. He knew it would be hard to see in the dark since there were no lights along the road. He had a small flashlight, but it wasn't powerful enough to light the entire route. Tik pedaled faster. He wanted to get home before it got really, really dark. Then he saw a shortcut. It was a dirt road that cut through the thick brush. He could take this alternative route and get home faster. He decided to turn off the main road and onto the dirt road. The sun continued to set, and the sky grew darker and darker as Tik pedaled as fast as he could. But then something very strange happened. No matter how hard Tik pedaled, the bike seemed to slow down. He turned his feet as fast as he could, but the bike only slowed down. He pedaled with all his strength, and the bike stopped completely. Tik was surprised and confused. He took the flashlight out of his pocket to see what was wrong with the bike. The chain was in place. Everything seemed fine. He was even more confused. He pointed the flashlight at the dirt road ahead. Suddenly, he jumped back and began to tremble. Ahead in the dim light, he saw a large snake. It was dark, about 14 feet long, and it was on the dirt road. If he had continued pedaling his bike, he would have run into it. Tik had prayed before leaving the house, and now he prayed again. "God, thank you so much for saving my life. Now I pray that this snake will go away so that I can return home. Amen." When he opened his eyes, the snake began to move. Then he disappeared into the darkness. Tik got back on his bike, and the pedals worked perfectly. When he got home, he excitedly told his mother what had happened. "I didn't understand why the bike wouldn't move," he said emotionally. "But now I understand. God held the bike to save me from that dangerous snake. In the middle of the woods, where there are no houses, no one could have helped me. But God saved my life." The mother was very happy that God had protected her son. They thank God for his loving care at all times.

0: 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Join us again tomorrow at the same time on the same station, Kids Corner, where children come to spend quality time with Jesus.
1: See you soon.

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1: 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But God is the one who said to Isaiah, "Fear not, for I have redeemed thee. I have called thee by name, and you are mine." He is the same one that said to Joshua, "Have not I commanded thee? Be strong and of a good courage. Do not be afraid nor be dismayed, for the Lord your God is with you wherever you go." And he is the same one that says to all of us today, "Let not your heart be troubled. You believe in God, believe also in me. In my Father's house are many mansions. If it were not so, I would have told you. I go to prepare a place for you. And if I go and prepare a place for you, I will come again to receive you unto myself, that where I am, there you may be also." Fear is not from God. Fear is from the enemy of God. And fear is an acronym. It stands for false evidence appearing real.
2: Be not dismayed, for I am your God. I will strengthen you. Yes, I will help you. Isaiah 41:10. Friends, God upholds us with his mighty power. When our own strength is small, when we fall and have no might to raise ourselves up, the loving Lord reaches down his powerful hand and lifts us. As long as we confidently know that God is with us, we can boldly proclaim, "I am not afraid. My God is ever with me. I am anxious for nothing. The Lord is my God." Claim God's promises today. Thank you for listening to Cornerstone Christian Radio, where the cross and your life collide.
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